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5: There is an incredible amount of risk here on the part of my company. A risk that we are in no way extending to the town of Wildwood.
6: Howdy, and welcome to Wildwood. We're sitting in on a town council meeting. Mr. Rockler, that's him talking right now. He has his attorneys, Franklin O. Peterson and Theo Brown. Of course, that's CJ's dad. Rockler's presenting his vision for the future of Wildwood.
5: And it begins with the old Collins Mine. That mine shaft goes more than one-third of the way into the mountain. I will blast and dig the rest of the way through. When it is completed, we will have a train line that will go through the base of the mountain, getting to the rest of the region in 2 hours, instead of going around the mountain and taking 2 days. With my tunnel, Wildwood will become the best shipping and transportation center on the coast. We will become bigger than Fonterra. Well, thank you very much, Mr. Rockler. You and your associates have painted a very bright picture for us. And I'm sure I speak for the rest of the council when I say thank you for choosing our town.
7: I wouldn't be so quick to speak for the rest of the council on that particular matter, Mayor Boggs.
5: You have an objection, Officer Hunt?
7: Not an objection so much as a concern. A concern that the people of Wildwood don't realize what these changes will mean for their community.
8: Boggs, I can answer that out of this.
5: Go ahead, Mr. Peterson.
9: In this case, the changes will mean progress and economic opportunity. Now, who in their right mind could be against that?
7: I am. Well, Mr. Peterson, you and I both know there's two sides to every coin. Progress and opportunity can be wonderful things, but they also have their own kind of risks. And the people of the town, they can't be for or against something if they don't know what's going on.
5: Meaning?
7: More folks probably would have been at this public meeting today if they'd have known what was going to be discussed.
5: Officer Hunt, are you implying that we purposely kept the agenda of this meeting a secret?
10: If what's going on in these plans just starts happening, people, voters, might just think that you all pulled a fast one on them behind their backs.
5: Officer Hunt, what are you suggesting?
11: Gentlemen!
5: What is it, Theo?
11: I think there's a simple solution to this. We'll call a town meeting. We'll make sure it's well publicized so that everyone will know that what's going to be discussed will affect them. Mr. Rockler, Mr. Peterson, and myself will lay out our plans at the meeting, and we'll address any concerns the town may have.
7: That sounds like a reasonable compromise, Theo.
5: What do you say, Mr. Rockler?
9: I can answer that.
5: Hold on, Peterson. I think Theo has come up with a reasonable compromise. I agree.
12: Very well. The town meeting will take place in 3 weeks. This meeting is adjourned.
13: Brown, what is wrong with you?
11: I beg your pardon?
13: A town meeting? You're here to oversee contracts.
9: When I want your input, I'll ask for it. Don't do anything like this again.
14: Mr. Peterson, making the town hate us won't do anybody any good.
9: Listen, Brown.
5: That's enough, Peterson. Theo did the right thing. We do want to be friends with the town. Besides, when they see what we've planned, who could be against it? Walk with me, Theo.
14: Yes, sir.
15: Well, well.
9: What do you want, Yusuf?
15: This is an unexpected turn of events.
9: Not to worry. Not to worry. Everything is under control.
15: I certainly hope so, Mr. Peterson. For your sake.
6: The town council wasn't the only group having a meeting that day. The club also met at the fortress by the special request of Stacy. She had a very important issue to bring up before the group.
16: Yeah, shoestring licorice. Yes, it's tasty, but the things you can do with it. Oh, now I got a licorice necklace. Now I got a bracelet.
17: I'm sorry I'm late, everyone.
18: Finally.
16: Hi, Stace.
19: Hey, Faith.
17: What's this all about, Stacy? It's about someone we all know and don't love. Hugh McClaw.
19: What's he done now?
17: Nothing yet.
18: What does that mean?
17: Well, a while back, Hugh slipped me a note in class. It said he wanted to talk to me after school, in private.
20: I don't know how to start.
17: Start what, Hugh? What do you want?
20: Well, I want to turn over a new leaf. I want to be good.
17: You want to be good?
20: Yeah, I know. I know it's hard to believe, but I've been thinking about it and, I'm really sorry for all the rotten things I've done to you and the club. Oh, boy.
17: Well, no offense, Hugh, but I'm a little confused here.
20: Well, no offense taken, huh? I don't blame you. And I also know it'll be tough for everybody to accept at first.
17: But you're gonna be good from now on?
20: Yeah, I am.
17: Actions speak louder than words, Hugh. You'll have to prove it.
20: Well, I know, and I will.
17: We talked like that for a while longer. He seemed very repentant. I think he's had a change of heart. A real change of heart.
18: Yeah, right. I think he's up to something.
16: Yeah, he's been mean and nasty all this time, and yesterday he decides to be nice?
19: Yeah, this is very suspicious.
16: Hey, look! I can eat licorice upside down!
17: I know, but I really believe this time it's different.
18: Okay, say it is. What's the point?
17: This is the point. You can come in now.
20: Hey, guys. Don't ever eat licorice upside down.
19: You better get out of here.
17: Calm down. I asked him to come. Hugh, tell them what you told me.
20: Well, I want to join your club.
21: Hi, friends. I'm Rebecca from Frisco, Texas. One of the many reasons I love Finding Tales is Ned the Beaver. He just cracks me up.
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17: Calm down! Everyone calm down!
18: What are you trying to pull, Hugh?
20: Nothing. Honest. I really want to join.
16: Sure you do.
18: Are Mange and Multi hiding out there somewhere ready to jump out?
20: No. They don't even know I'm here. I know it seems crazy, but it's true. I want to change. I want to join the club, if you'll let me.
19: This is really weird.
18: No, you can't. You bullied us.
17: You've lied and you've beat us up before. You just think you can wander in and say sorry?
21: I don't think so.
16: What if he means it?
17: No, you can leave now.
16: CJ!
20: Oh, it's all right, Stacy. I know I've got a lot to make up for.
16: Hugh, does this mean you've become a Christian?
17: Yeah, Hugh, does it?
20: Well, no. I ain't gone that far yet. Is that like a requirement for club membership?
17: We've never made it a rule or anything.
16: Stacy!
17: Hugh, could you wait outside, please?
20: Oh, yeah, sure.
17: CJ, I can't believe you. You're the one who wanted to make peace with Hugh and his thugs.
16: Yes, I wanted to make peace, but not invite them to join the club. Two totally different things.
17: What if he means it?
16: I don't know.
17: If he's asking for forgiveness, don't we need to forgive him? I mean, isn't that why we're here?
16: Maybe we could put Hugh through a testing period.
17: Testing?
16: If he's tamed, we'll shoot it.
2: If he's tamed, we'll free it?
16: No. If he's changed, we'll see it. Don't let him join now. He has to prove himself first. Licorice?
2: Thank you, no. And your tongue is black. That's so disgusting.
17: That's a great idea, Goose.
4: I suppose.
17: Marcia?
22: Sounds pretty good to me.
17: Ned?
2: Well, I don't see why not. If he hasn't changed, we don't let him in.
17: All right, then. But I'll be watching Hugh like a hawk.
6: CJ was as good as his word. During the next week, he could have given Officer Hunt lessons in shadowing. But to CJ's utter amazement, Hugh's behavior was pretty near impeccable, right as rain. He opened doors for the little one.
20: Can I get that for you?
21: Thanks, Hugh.
16: Yeah, thanks.
6: He complimented the girls.
20: You look lovely, ladies. Marcia, that necklace really brings out your eyes.
22: Why, Hugh, what a nice thing to say.
20: Oh, it's the truth. And Goose, that ribbon is perfect for your hair.
16: Well, you just...
6: He even impressed Miss Harbor.
23: Oh, before you all go to lunch, I need a volunteer to clean the erasers out back.
20: I'll do it, Miss Harbor.
23: You? You will?
20: Be happy to.
2: Okay, who are you, and what have you done with Hugh?
20: It's the new me.
23: Well, I must say I like him, and I hope to see more of him.
20: Oh, you will, Miss Harbor.
23: Okay, you're dismissed for lunch.
20: Hey, Stace. What do you think? Are they going to let me into the club?
17: It's a tough sell, Hugh. I think they're warming up to the idea, but it'll take some time.
20: Well, how much time? I mean, I was kind of hoping that I would... My dad's birthday is next Friday, and I kind of wanted to tell him on his birthday that I was, in the club. He'd probably just pass out.
17: I don't know, Hugh. I'll ask. No promises.
20: Thanks, Stace.
22: Hey, Ned, trade you a cupcake for your cookies.
2: You're kidding, right? My cookies?
22: I love those cookies.
2: Done. Hey, Stace, what did Hugh want?
17: He really wants to become a member.
2: I don't like it. It doesn't feel right.
17: If you ask me, he's up to something.
16: Oh, nuts.
22: What?
16: Jeez. I keep telling Mom no cheese. It gets warm. Oh, I hate warm cheese. Cheese sandwich, anyone?
22: Yeah, I love cheese.
2: You want a warm, sweaty cheese sandwich?
22: I'll trade you for peanut butter.
16: Deal!
2: Marcia, you're not quite normal.
17: He says his dad's birthday is Friday. He wants to tell his dad he's in the club for a present. What do you think?
16: I think he should get his dad a necktie instead.
22: Well, I don't think Hugh's dad even wears ties.
2: No, Goose, it was just... the tie was just a... Oh, never mind.
22: Well, he has been very nice to everyone, and I think he is gaining a real sense of fashion.
16: Oh, brother.
17: He has been very nice to everyone. Maybe we should let him in. This could be where Hugh changes course.
16: I don't know.
2: I say no. Well, ah! What's in this cupcake?
22: Wheat German cornmeal.
16: Ew.
17: Oh, Mom found a health kick at home.
2: That's not right. I want my cookies back.
6: That night after dinner, CJ decided to seek a little advice on the matter from his dad.
1: Hey, Dad, got a minute?
14: A few. Then I've got to deliver these papers to Mr. Rockler for the town meeting. What's on your mind?
1: Well, how can you tell if someone has really changed?
14: Changed what?
1: The way they are. I mean, if someone acts bad most of their life, and then they start acting good, does that mean you should trust them?
14: No, that's a difficult question to answer, son. May I ask who you're talking about?
1: Hugh McClaw.
14: I see. He's building a case that he's changed.
1: Yep, and a pretty good one so far.
14: Well, that's going to call for some real wisdom on your part. I'd suggest you watch for a while. Changing who you are is a tough job, son.
1: Do you think you can change?
14: There's always hope. Bible says love hopes all things. If he's really changed, you'll want to be there to help him.
1: What if he can't? We're taking a big chance here.
14: Well, the Bible also says love endures all things. CJ, it won't be easy. There'll be disappointments along the way. If he's doing something deceitful, you'll need to be on your toes. You don't want to lose hope. But in the final analysis, only God knows what's in the heart of a person.
1: Yep, that would be the problem.
14: Well, I've got to go, son. Hope that was helpful.
1: It was. Thanks, Dad.
6: Well, CJ thought about Hugh all through the rest of the evening. In the morning, he started in at it again. It wasn't until he was on his way to school that he decided on his course of action. Before class started, he got the club to gather at the swing set and discuss the matter of Hugh.
1: Okay. I know I've been one of the ones against this, but...
16: Hi, Hugh.
1: Hugh, got a minute?
20: Sure. What's up?
1: I was just telling the others that I'm voting that you be allowed to become a member of the club.
3: What do you know?
2: What?
20: Oh, really?
16: You gonna be a good guy from now on, Hugh?
20: Well, yeah.
1: All in favor?
22: Aye.
3: Aye.
16: Hugh McClaw, you have been very mean and sneaky in the past. By letting you into our club, we are trusting you. This means... we're forgiving you for all those rotten things you've done.
20: Yeah?
16: Are you doing some sneaky thing here?
20: Well, no.
1: Goose. Stace, let her go. She knows what she's doing.
16: We're talking about your joining our family. The club's about helping others. Is that what you want?
20: Well, yeah.
16: I vote yes.
2: Oh, all right. Aye.
20: That's it? You're really letting me in? You're forgiving me?
3: Let's make it official on Friday. We'll have a party.
16: Oh, that would be so fun!
1: Friday, you?
20: Yeah. That would be great.
2: Dodgeball! Let's go!
3: Dodgeball!
1: Hugh, coming?
20: Me? Oh, yeah. In a minute.
8: I'm first!
20: They're really gonna let me in. Wow, who'd have thunk?
21: Hi, my name is Sarah from Frisco, Texas. Don't go away, there's more Paws and Tails coming right up.
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24: Thank you all for coming. I'm sure that you'd all agree
6: Stacy
24: that
6: scheduled
24: Wildwood
6: Hugh's Welcome to the Club party on the same day as Mr. Rockler's presentation to Wildwood. This time, Theo actually did most of the talking, since he was from the town. A shrewd move by Mr. Rockler.
24: If you would reveal the drawings, please. Mr. Rockler intends on blasting a tunnel through the base of the mountain, beginning where the old Collins mine left off. Now, this will allow a train to get to the outside world in less than 2 hours.
7: He's quite a fellow, your dad.
23: Thanks.
7: You know, I don't really understand all of what's being proposed here. But if your dad says it's okay, that's good enough for me.
24: It means opportunity, and it can mean a kind of prosperity that Wildwood will never know without that tunnel.
8: Thank you, Theo Brown. As you can all see, the possibilities are limitless. Well, next, I would like to ask Officer Hunt to come up. He has a few things to add, I believe.
10: Thank you, Mayor Boggs. I love this town of Wildwood.
8: Yes.
10: As you know, I'm one of the few left who were here in the early days. It was a very different place then. Wild, dangerous, not a place you wanted to raise a family in. It is now because things changed. Risks were taken and problems were dealt with. I'm not against change. And I think this plan of Mr. Rockler's may be a risk worth taking.
8: I totally agree.
10: But we need to do it with our eyes wide open. Mr. Rockler's asking us to give him our trust.
8: Yes, and why shouldn't we?
10: I think maybe we should, but we need to do it carefully. Mr. Rockler needs to continue to earn our trust, prove himself to us. Pawpaw Chuck told me today that the Bible says to be wise as serpents and gentle as doves. I say let's give Mr. Rockler our trust, but let's do it wisely and a little at a time. Thank you.
8: Well, good things to say, Hunt. Well, I think all the talking's been done. Let's get to the voting.
7: Hunt? Everyone come up. Well, to the he's a good one, too.
1: Yeah, he sure is.
18: Hey, Hugh!
11: Through the crowd, CJ saw Hugh walking under the bleachers. So he headed over there to catch up with him.
19: You did not!
12: That's impossible. This will require some proof.
20: Well, it's true. You owe me $20.
19: Oh, are you kidding? That's everything we have. I only made that bet because I knew you'd never get him to do it.
20: Well, they did. I'm in. Now pay up.
12: How'd you do it? What made them change their mind? Well,
20: Goose asked me if I was doing something sneaky. I said no. And they said they forgive me. They voted me in.
19: What? What a bunch of saps! I mean, really!
12: I will require more proof. I think I know how to get it.
20: Yeah? How?
19: Yeah, how are you gonna... Oh!
20: What?
12: CJ!
20: CJ?
12: Did your club really vote you in as a member?
19: Oh, please tell me you didn't. We made a bet with Hugh.
1: To see if he could get us to accept him as a member.
12: Exactly.
20: What are you doing here?
1: Came to get you. I was heading over to the fort. Your party.
20: Yeah, I know.
19: You were gonna get a party? Oh, this is too much!
12: So it's true.
1: Yep, he fooled us all.
19: No! Oh, you know how long it took me to steal that and earn all that money?
1: Good job, Hugh. He really faked us.
20: CJ, I'm...
1: I gotta go break up a party.
19: A party? Unbelievable! You are amazing. The amazing Hugh! You should be wearing a cape or something.
12: Hugh, you've just won a lot and lost a lot. It's a moment of pathos.
20: Well, just give me the money.
19: Oh, all right. Here.
12: That should do the job nicely. $20.
20: Yeah.
19: Yeah, that should get the best birthday present your dad's ever had.
20: See you later.
18: I can't believe it.
25: We trusted him. We made him cupcakes.
1: I feel like an idiot. You all told me, but I believed him. I hoped he would really change. No, Stace, we did the right thing here. You were right. Goose was right. Hugh, just... We forgave him. We let him in. We gave him a chance. He just didn't take it. We did the right thing.
25: What a waste! I'll never believe him again. How could he do this?
16: I think when you forgive and give someone a chance, it always makes a difference, even if you can't see it. I think there's still hope.
1: Well, we got a lot of cupcakes here. Anyone want a cupcake?
25: Oh, cupcakes, finally!
22: Guess I'll just throw out the welcome you sign.
1: Love hopes all things and endures all things. Maybe we should just save it for a while.
25: This is a cupcake. Light, fluffy, no wheat germ, no cornmeal. Cakey frosting, it's good.

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5: Matthew, why are you trying to sell me on the glory of being a water boy?
6: Because I want you to sit with me in the dugout, Nelson.
5: It gets lonely. None of the players even talk to me.
6: Then why do you do it?
5: My dad thought it would be healthy for me. You know, getting involved in sports.
6: The idea sounded good in theory.
5: Hang on, I have to get something out of my locker.
6: I don't know. I think I'd feel out of place.
5: None of the players would even know you're there. We'd be invisible.
6: You're not invisible now.
5: What do you mean?
6: Haven't you noticed that people are staring at you?
5: Who?
6: Everyone.
5: Is there something hanging from my nose?
6: No. This is really weird.
5: All right, why are you guys looking at me like that? Bonnie, what's going on?
7: You haven't heard?
5: Heard what?
7: The rumors that Vance King has made you his target of the week.
6: Oh, no.
5: What?
7: It was nice knowing you, Matthew.
8: See you, Matthew.
5: Target of the week? What does that mean?
6: Every Friday, Vance King picks a random person to pick on for the entire next week. He pranks them, teases them, and humiliates them. Ugh. I was the target of the week once last year. It was the longest week of my life.
5: But why me? I've never done anything to him. He's on the baseball team. I give him water.
6: Vance King shows no partiality or mercy.
5: Being silly. He's not going to attack in the middle of the cafeteria in front of all these people.
6: Hey, Matthew!
5: Don't scare me like that.
6: I just said your name.
5: Well, warn me before you speak to me.
6: Has he struck yet?
5: No, that's the worst part. The anticipation.
6: You're wrong. It's not the worst part.
5: Thanks, Nelson. You're a real Mr. Comforter, aren't you?
9: Hey, Matthew.
5: Vance!
9: Oh, didn't mean to startle you. I just thought I'd come by and say congratulations for being this week's contestant as Target of the Week.
5: Thanks, Vance.
9: Tell him what he's won, Jay.
10: Well, Vance, Matthew has won 7 unforgettable days and nights of degradation, denigration, and humiliation.
9: That's right, Jay. You'll be poked, pranked, and prodded by some of the best in the business. You'll also receive physical harm at no extra cost.
5: Oh, great.
9: I am so looking forward to this week, Matthew. I can't wait to get started.
5: Yeah, me either. It's gonna be a long week.
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12: Perfect.
13: Oh, I don't know, Mr. Whitaker. You remember the last time I was on kids' radio?
12: I've forgiven you for that.
13: But you do such a great job announcing the baseball games all by yourself. Why would you need me?
12: I think it would be a nice change of pace to have a color commentator. Mm. You can give the show a little more life.
13: I don't even know that much about baseball. And more than that, I don't really like baseball.
12: What?
13: Yeah, I mean, not everything about baseball. Just the parts of the game when nothing is really happening. Which, if you think about it, in a 3-hour game is, about 3 hours.
5: Hi, Mr. Whitaker.
12: Hello, Nelson. Matthew.
5: Hi. Ouch.
12: Matthew, it's a little cool out for bare feet, don't you think?
13: Oh, wow. Are you on the no-shoe diet, too? You know, it really works. I lost 17 ounces immediately after I took off my shoes, but I put all the weight right back on.
12: What's going on?
5: Vance King struck.
12: Vance King?
5: I'm his target of the week. And he took my shoes when I was in the shower after gym class.
12: He stole them?
5: No, he gave them back. With a little present attached.
12: Oh, and what present?
5: He super glued a noisemaker to the bottom of my soles. So I had to walk around school the rest of the day sounding like a rubber duck.
13: Oh, wow, I got a pair of shoes just like that. I like to wear them to prove I'm not trying to sneak up on anybody.
5: It was pretty embarrassing.
12: Yeah, I can imagine. So, Target of the Week. What's that all about?
5: Vance terrorizes a different person every week.
12: Oh, practical jokes?
5: If fear and intimidation are considered practical jokes, then sure.
12: Really? Well, yeah. If he's that bad, why doesn't somebody tell the principal?
5: I tried.
12: And?
5: He said he'd look into it.
12: Well, then I'm sure he will.
5: But what can he do? Vance never leaves any proof. It's all circumstantial, or he gets away before any teacher sees what he's done. Ooh. Then it's my word against his. Which is no good, since they think he's a good kid. I mean, he's an A student and acts perfect in class.
12: I could have a word with your principal.
5: Thanks anyway. It's only a week. And if I don't survive, there'll be forensic evidence to convict Vance later.
12: Is it really that bad?
5: I'll put the shoes on. And then just listen to him.
13: Oh, that's the coolest thing!
12: That's terrible.
5: Think about me as I walk home. You coming, Nelson? Is it okay if I walk a few dozen yards behind you? Sure. See you, Mr. Whitaker. Bye, Wooten.
13: Oh, bye, Matthew. Bye. See you, Nelson.
12: Bye, Matthew. So, what do you say? Will you announce the game with me?
13: Well, I don't know, man. I mean, sitting in a hot, sweaty booth for a whole baseball game, you know, the hard work of thinking of intelligent commentary, all without a single nacho in sight, it sounds pretty challenging.
12: They have nachos at the concession stand.
13: You don't say.
12: Yes, I will throw in nachos.
13: Woohoo! Color me a commentator, pal!
5: This is bad. Maybe you should take them off again. But my feet hurt. I've got blisters on my calluses. Hey. Hey yourself. No. They're on the sidewalk. Somebody wrote, hey. Oh, that's weird. There's more all the way up the street. Looks like it says everyone. Keep walking. Hey, everyone. You know what Matthew Parker does for fun when he thinks no one is looking? What do you do when no one is looking?
14: Nothing. I mean, I can't think of anything.
5: There's more going this way. Keep walking. The answer is on the other side of this fence.
14: This could be really embarrassing. I'm climbing over.
5: You want me to come with you?
14: No, it might be a trap.
5: Well, do you see anything?
14: No, I don't see anything. There's no answer. Wait a minute. This fence is... Oh, no! It's got wet paint on it! Brown paint. Oh, this is so gross. I can't believe I fell for it.
15: So, Parker, what do you do when no one's looking? And have fun walking home past the high school. They'll be letting out about now.
16: I'm sure they'll get a kick out of seeing you in your paint job.
5: That's it, Nelson. I've had enough. What are you going to do?
14: Put a stop to it. Just like you said, somebody has to stand up to him.
5: But
14: don't try to talk me out of it, Nelson. It's time to make a change. The hunter has become the hunted.
5: So we're going to get him at tomorrow night's game.
17: Would you define get him, and what do you mean by we?
14: You, me, with this.
17: A baseball glove?
14: Exactly the same kind Vance has, but I've cut the webbing on this one. At the right moment, we'll switch gloves, and Vance will drop the first ball that goes to him. It'll humiliate him. Low risk, high yield.
17: How are you going to switch gloves?
14: Between the eighth and ninth innings, we'll hide his glove and put this one in the very same place.
17: And there's that we again.
14: Don't worry.
17: Shouldn't we wait for a different game? I mean, this one is pretty important. We're on the brink of the playoffs.
14: Are you kidding? We're playing Odenton. They're terrible. We should be way ahead by that point.
17: Wow. You're going to try to outprank the prankster.
14: This is one game Vance isn't going to forget.

0: This is John Avery Whitaker at Clausen's Field, where the Odyssey Coyotes are in a playoff game with the Odenton Barons. The Coyotes are in the field while Coach Chang Fang hits to them and gives them the benefit of his sage instruction.
1: There is a flow as the other team rolls like a river towards home plate. We want to disrupt that flow. Do you understand? We must drop a rock in their river, cutting them off at second before we worry about first. Huh? Okay, team, everyone in the dugout, it's time for the battle to begin.
2: Go team!
0: And we'll be right back for the start of tonight's game.
3: Do you have the glove?
4: Yeah.
3: Maybe we should switch them now. Get it over with.
4: Be patient, Nelson. Ninth inning, not before. We are Cougars, waiting for the right moment to pounce.

0: Whit here, back in the booth with Wooten Bassett. Joining me tonight for the last regular season game, it's the Odyssey Coyotes. How are you, Wooten?
1: Oh, I'm great, Whit.
0: The Coyotes are trying to make the playoffs for the second consecutive season. All they have to do tonight is win against the Odenton Barons. Odenton has had a disappointing season so far. They've had no wins and 16 losses, but they would like nothing better than to play the spoiler and end Odyssey's season right here.
1: Let the 3 hours begin!
0: We're in the top of the ninth. The score is Odyssey 10, Odenton 2. Jameson winds up and the pitch. It's a ball low. The count is 2-2.
1: 2-2. That was the count an hour ago. Getting weak. Must have nachos.
0: Ball inside and the count is 3-2. Jameson with the payoff pitch and it's fouled off. We'll do it again.
1: Of course we will.
0: Grounder to third. McGuire fields it and throws him out. We'll go to the bottom of the ninth inning. Last chance for Odenton right after this.
2: You made the switch? I took his glove. I don't think anyone saw me.
3: And you replaced it with the other one?
2: Not yet. It's under my shirt.
3: Why haven't you switched it?
2: Shh, not so loud. Act natural. I have to wait to hand him the new glove. If I give it to him now, he'll practice before the inning starts. He'll know it's a bad glove.
3: Here he comes.
4: Where's my glove?
3: He's looking at us. Abort the mission. Abort!
2: No, here. Put the glove beside you.
3: He's gonna see it.
2: His head's turned. Do it.
3: Okay.
4: Hey, Nelson. Why didn't you say my glove was right next to you? Throw it here.
3: Okay. Here you go, Vance.
4: Thanks.
3: Oh, that was close.
2: He's not gonna have time to warm up.
3: We did it.
2: Yeah.
3: Great.
0: All right, folks, this is it. Odyssey is one out away from going to the playoffs.
1: Wait. One more out and it's over?
0: That's right.
1: Oh, well, come on, Odyssey. Come on. You guys can do it. You make this out and I'll give you my entire collection of 3-cent stamps.
0: Miller is at the plate. Ken Blaylock is pitching, hoping to close it out right here.
1: Me too.
0: The pitch. Miller hits a high fly ball to center field. This could be it, folks. Vance King is right under it, and he... Oh, no! He dropped it!
1: Oh, no! For the love of all that is great about the United States of America, no!
0: I'm not sure how he missed that one. It just popped right out of his glove.
3: Yes! That was perfect! He looked like a complete fool. Look at him. His face is red. That could not have been better.
2: I have to admit, that was pretty funny.
3: Ooh. That ball's going a long way.
2: Is it?
0: Yes, it's a deep drive to left field, and that's a home run. Odenton scores 2 runs, and that makes it 10-4. This is getting interesting, folks. Odenton has come back from 8 runs down, and it is now 10-8. Odenton has 2 runners on, and the winning run is at the plate in the person of Mark Partridge. Mark already has a double tonight. Odyssey has just fallen apart here in the bottom of the ninth.
3: Oh, no.

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5: I feel terrible about what I did, Mr. Whitaker.
6: Oh, I'm sure you do.
5: But at the same time...
6: At the same time what?
5: I can't get rid of the feeling that it's not really my fault.
6: Really? Well, whose fault is it?
5: Vance's.
6: Is it?
5: He started it with his whole Target of the Week threat. If he didn't terrorize me with his pranks and bullying, I wouldn't have done it. In fact, every kid in school was probably glad he dropped that ball. For once, he found out how he makes us feel.
6: So you did it on behalf of all the other kids, too?
5: Yeah.
6: Oh, that's interesting.
5: What is?
6: Well, you're complaining about the effect Vance's pranks has on everyone at school, while your prank affected everyone at school. Everyone's still reeling from getting knocked out of the playoffs.
5: But that's different. I wasn't trying to be mean.
6: Well, maybe that's not what you intended.
5: And I'm not a bully. I just want Vance to get what he deserved.
6: Revenge?
5: Well...
6: Well, isn't that it?
5: I guess...
6: Well, that's the problem with certain kinds of pranks. It's definitely the problem with revenge. You can't control what happens, and sometimes more people get hurt than you ever imagined.
5: But what should I have done? Just let him torture me?
6: Well, you could have exercised a little more patience with your principal.
5: What do you mean?
6: Well, I found out this morning that your principal looked into the Target of the Week just like he said he would. And a number of students confirmed what you said. Vance is going to be serving detention for a long time.
5: Really? Wow.
6: So, if you had more patience, you wouldn't have had to take matters into your own hands.
5: Great. What am I supposed to do now?
6: Well, the right thing?
5: Yeah. Which right thing exactly?
6: Well, there were people who were affected by what you did.
5: I guess I should apologize to Nelson again and prove that I mean it.
6: And?
5: Vance.
6: And?
5: The baseball team. This is gonna be really hard.
6: Well, probably. Doing the right thing often is. Well, where are you headed first?
5: My dad's making me go to the end of the season baseball banquet. That's probably the best place to apologize to the world.
7: I know we're all disappointed in how the season ended, but I must say, as your coach, that I am still proud of all the hard work and dedication that you guys showed.
5: Hey, Ken.
8: What?
5: Where's Vance?
8: I don't know, beats me.
5: He's not coming?
8: You be here if you were him?
5: Did Vance say anything to you?
8: About what?
5: About the glove.
8: The glove? Wait, what are you talking about?
5: Nothing, never mind.
7: We have a lot of awards tonight. But let us remember that awards are but transient reminders of a deeper truth about ourselves. So, let us consider that as I give out these special ribbons for unique services performed this past season. This first one goes out to a young man who turned the clubhouse into a bastion of refreshment and rejuvenation with his liquid delights. In giving us water, he became water, pouring himself out each and every game. Matthew Parker!
5: Oh boy.
9: All right, Matthew!
7: Matthew, you were at every practice and every game, and I never heard you complain. You came, you served, you conquered

0: our thirst. Here you go, my friend.
1: Thanks, Coach. Well...
0: Words are not necessary. Nay, they are inadequate at a time like this.
1: Actually, I have something to say.
0: Oh, okay.
1: It was my fault. I lost the game the other night. I was the reason Vance missed that pop-up in the ninth inning. I cut the webbing of his glove.
0: What? You mean that you felt a symbolic responsibility for his error?
1: No, it was supposed to be a prank. I was trying to get revenge for all the stuff he did to me all week. I never expected you guys to lose the game because of it. It was a really stupid thing to do, and I'm really sorry.
0: No need for that. Let us consider our disappointment in the quietness of our individual hearts. You shall take your seat, Matthew.
1: I think I'll go home now.
0: All right, everyone, calm down. Breathe in. Release, good. Our next ribbon acknowledges the Most Valuable Pitcher Award. Come on up, Ken Blaylock.
2: Thanks, Coach. Hey, I've got something to say, too.
0: And if you're going to tell me that you lost the game, I'm leaving right now.
2: Actually, I did lose the game, and so did everybody else on our team. It would be easy to blame Matthew, and that was a pretty lousy thing for him to do, but you know what? It wasn't all his fault. Just like it wasn't Vance's or mine, though I know I wasn't pitching my best. The fact is, we didn't play as a team in the ninth inning. We took it for granted that Odenton would be easy to beat. I mean, we thought we had the game won. We were overconfident and sloppy. It's that simple. So maybe we should keep that in mind when we're passing the blame around. It wasn't any of us. It was all of us. Thanks for the award.
3: So Ken said all that? Wow.
1: I know. It was weird. All I know is that no one on the team has bothered me about it. Or maybe that's because nobody is talking to me.
3: What about Vance?
1: He wasn't there, but I still have to find him.
3: Why?
1: To apologize.
3: You're gonna apologize to him? That's crazy.
1: Maybe. But I have to do it. I was about to walk over to his house.
4: Ugh. As if I'd want you at my house.
1: Hey, Vance.
4: So, I heard you came clean at the banquet.
1: Yeah.
4: That took guts, spilling the beans like that. Looks like you got off easy.
1: Maybe. Except that I didn't get a chance to apologize to you. For the glove. I'm really sorry.
4: Yeah, I figured it was you. I knew you weren't gonna take being Target of the Week easily. And you know what? I'm gonna give this one to you. But only this one.
1: Does that mean you're gonna leave me alone?
4: For now. But not for good. Once my detention is done, I'll be seeing you.
1: So, this isn't the scene where you say you respect me for doing what I did, and now we'll be best friends for life?
4: No. See you around, Parker. You too, Squirt.
3: Bye. I'm definitely gonna walk on the other side of the street from you.
1: I don't blame you.
5: I think that Vance was onto something with his Target of the Week idea. In fact, why don't you pick someone this week to make them your target? But with one little change. Instead of making someone's life miserable, choose someone who's tough to like. Maybe a bully like Vance. And find ways to show them kindness and love. Romans 12 tells us not to pay back evil with evil, but to live at peace with our enemies. Our job is to love those bullies, even when it's tough. Like Matthew learned, when we take matters into our own hands, we end up becoming a bully ourselves. Choosing a target of the week gives us the chance to follow the Apostle Paul's words, which tell us to overcome evil with good. Who knows what could happen if we showed extra kindness instead of seeking revenge? I'd love to hear about your own Target of the Week. Tell me all about it by writing to Adventures in Odyssey, Colorado Springs, Colorado, 80995. 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
7: Looking pretty good for the rest of our weekend. Some clouds hanging around for the overnight hours. Low 40s and a little bit breezy. And then Sunday will start off cloudy, but sunshine comes back in the afternoon, mid to upper 60s. Few clouds on Sunday night, sunny and low 70s Monday. I'm meteorologist Steve Hamilton on KPDQ.
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3: He seeks the evil one.
4: It's nonsense.
3: No, it isn't. I've seen it at work, and it scares me.
5: But whatever power Berechiah uses, the power of God is greater. Let me tell you a story I know about Jesus. There was a man who was mute. He couldn't hear or speak. And Jesus discerned that it wasn't merely a physical problem, but that a demon had made the man that way. So he cast the demon out, and the man could hear and speak again, and everyone was amazed. But some of the people claimed,
6: "He casts out demons by Beelzebub, the ruler of the demons."
7: Yes! How do we know that you are not a demon? Give us a sign from heaven to prove who you are.
8: Every kingdom divided against itself is brought to desolation. A house divided against itself falls. So if Satan is divided against himself, how will his kingdom stand? You say that I cast out demons by the power of Beelzebub. Now, if I cast out demons by the power of Beelzebub, by whom do your priests cast them out? Therefore, they will be your judges. But if I cast out demons with the finger of God, then the kingdom of God has come to you. When a strong man, fully armed, guards his castle, his property is safe. But when someone stronger than he is suddenly attacks him and overpowers him, the stronger man takes away the armor in which he trusted and divides the spoils. Whoever is not with me is against me, and whoever does not gather with me scatters. When the unclean spirit has gone out of a person, it wanders through the waterless regions looking for a resting place. But when it doesn't find any, it says, "I will return to the house from which I came." When it comes, it finds it swept and put in order. Then it goes and brings seven other spirits more evil than itself, and they enter and live there. And the last state of that person is worse than the first.
3: But how is any of that going to help you?
5: The only way to conquer the darkness is to expose it to the light.
9: I don't understand.
5: Perhaps the only way to bring down the house is to divide it, just like Jesus said.
3: But how?
5: Well, that's what I'm going to pray to discern. But in the meantime, go back to Lamech's tent before they realize you've escaped. Wait until morning, as we promised.
9: But what if you lose?
5: That's not an option.

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0: Well, the sun is rising, and as we agreed, we've assembled to decide what to do with these two orphans. Berikaya, you've made a claim for them, which you hope to authenticate by power. And you may begin.
1: You are a wise and gracious man, Lamech, worthy of Solomon himself in your conduct concerning this question.
0: Yes, yes, you don't have to butter me up, Berikaya. Get on with it.
1: And so I shall. For I would be grieved to have to curse you or your men.
0: Oh, yes, yes. And we would be grieved to have to kill you in your attempt to curse us.
1: Do you challenge me, Lamech?
0: Oh, if you're successful.

0: Full, you'll have no challenge from me. Now, show us what you must.
1: As men of the world, you understand and respect power. And power is what you shall see this morning. See here. I have a large, empty pot. Come forward. These servants, you see, have water jars with which to fill the empty pot. Proceed. They are now pouring the water into the pot. You can see that the water is untouched, clear, as you would expect. There, the pot is full now. And now I'll take this blue cloth, borrowed from Lamech. Thank you. You see with your own eyes that it is a deep blue. And now I'll put the cloth into the clear water. And with a mere wave of my hand, you will see a small measure of my power. Watch as I remove the blue cloth from the clear water. But what is this? The cloth is not blue. It is now red. Perhaps you are thinking this is a trick. I now ask the servants to pass the cloth around for your own inspection. Take it. As men of trade, as those who know cloth better than most know their own hands, you can see the miracle. And now look, as I take a cup of water from the pot. Water's still clear, neither blue nor red. But this is a small thing, isn't it? A conjurer's trick, you say. But what conjurer will dare go further? I'll ask the servants to now bring me a lamb from Lamech's own flock.
2: What's this, Berechiah?
1: You want to see my power? And you shall. We will now take the red cloth and cover the lamb with it. And with the power given to me by the one through whom we have life and death, I present to you the lamb.
2: Oh! What have you done to my lamb?
1: See for yourself.
2: Which? It's dead.
1: Is it? Are you saying I killed your lamb? Me? But how could I have the power to do that? I only covered it with a cloth.
2: I don't know how you did it, but it's dead.
1: Then never threaten me again, Lamech. It follows that what I have done to this lamb, I could easily do to you or your men.
2: Yes, well, be that as it may, that lamb was valuable. I will expect payment.
1: How much, Lamech? What is a dead lamb worth? Or might you get a better price if the lamb were alive? Cover the lamb with the red cloth again.
2: What are you doing? Why are you covering it again?
1: What? The power is mine, a gift, to show fools that life and death are within my grasp. Lamb, rise now. Now go to your master. What do you say to that, Lamech?
2: If this is trickery, then it is of a kind I've never seen before.
1: You believe in my power now? Or shall I do something more impressive? Perhaps I could demonstrate on one of your men?
2: Oh, no. No, I'm truly impressed.
1: And the two children?
2: Oh, well, I must concede that...
3: Wait, Lamech. You made a promise which you must uphold. Berechiah has entertained you with his tricks. Now you have to give me a chance to respond.
2: Oh, yes. Yeah, yes, of course. I'll keep my word, but whatever you do, better be good.
3: Good? I don't have to be good. These tricks are easily revealed for what they are.
2: Well, explain yourself.
3: Well, the trick with the cloth and the pot, for example. Hand me that rock, please.
4: Yes, sir. There.
3: Right. Yes, thank you. Step aside, Berechiah. Now, all I have to do is...
1: My water pot!
3: That's right. Your water pot. Specially made with three chambers.
0: Huh?
3: Come and see. Berechiah poured the water into the central chamber, but placed the blue cloth here in this side chamber. Then he pulled the red cloth from this third chamber on this side. So it appeared the cloth changed colours while the water remained clear. Well, it was entertaining enough, but it wasn't a miracle.
0: Yeah, what about the lamb, huh? How do you explain that?
3: Haven't you heard of the scorpion's thorn?
0: No.
3: It is a thorn from a small bush, rarely found in this area. The thorn has just enough poison to momentarily paralyze a small animal, one the size of this lamb, for instance, giving the appearance of death. Well, had we waited a few moments without Berechiah's spoken nonsense, the poison would have worn off, and the lamb would have stood up by itself.
1: It's a lie!
3: Oh, I have one in my satchel. Shall we test it on you, Berechiah?
1: I won't put up with these insults. I have proven myself. I want those children now.
0: Yes, it would appear that you've proven nothing.
1: Don't test me, Lamech. I have greater power than you've seen. A power that you do not want to see.
3: You don't have any power, Berechiah. But you are possessed by one who does.
1: What are you talking about?
3: When you forfeited the miracle of your own life, the miracle that Jesus performed on you, you gave yourself to someone else. He holds you now. I want to meet him.
1: Oh, you do. You think you have the strength for that meeting.
3: But I don't have the strength. But I belong to the one who does. Come on, show yourself.
1: I had hoped to do this the easy way. But yes, I will show you power. Lamech?
0: What?
1: You have been a gracious host, and I don't mean to seem inhospitable. But a demonstration of power is what you require. And so you shall have it. Do you feel it? The fingers around your neck.
0: Oh, I feel nothing. There are no fingers.
4: What is this? What are you doing to me?
1: What am I doing? I bid you to die.
5: Master! Stop! Stop! You're killing him! Oh, Luke, help! Mercy, please!
3: Berechiah, listen to me. In the name and power of Jesus the Messiah, I command that the unclean spirits who have inhabited your soul now make themselves known. Show yourselves! Now!
6: What do you want, physician? Have you come to cure us?
3: Are you all present?
7: We are all here.
5: Oh, Luke, hurry! Lamech is dying!
3: I speak in the name of Jesus, the Messiah. Do you understand?
7: We do.
3: I demand that you release your hold on Lamech.
7: What will you give us if we do?
3: I will give you your freedom.
7: Freedom?
3: From your bondage within Berechiah.
7: Yes, you love freedom. Let us live in you. We could do so much together.
3: In the name of Jesus, who now sits at the right hand of God himself, I set you free to return to the waterless places from which you came.
7: No! We want you!
3: You can't have me. Go now, by the authority of God. To the wild dogs of the desert, each of you, one to every animal. Go.

0: Thank you, Luke. There is no time to lose, Lamech. Send out your best hunters. Tell them to find the dogs and kill them. But they must not go near them or touch the carcasses. Do you understand?
1: Yes, sir. I do. Nadab.
2: Leave it to me, Master.
0: Berekiah.
3: What have you done to me?
0: I haven't done anything. But I beg you now, accept the miracle of life that Jesus gave to you years ago. Take it into your heart.
3: Yes.

0: You're leaving us.
1: I'm not leaving you, Timer.
0: But you are.
2: It's not fair.
1: Well, wait a minute, Abigail. Didn't you say you're going back to Nain with Berechiah?
2: Well, yes.
0: He asked us to. Very politely, not like before.
2: Without the magic, he's not so bad.
1: Well, so there you are. I'm not leaving you, you're leaving me.
0: But you're going to Sykar of all places. Why don't you come back to Nain with us? Berechiah likes you now that he's better.
1: Well, I'm glad. But Nain isn't where I belong. I'll pray for Berechiah and for you both. I might even miss you.
3: Ah, Luke.
1: Oh, Lamech. Berechiah.
3: I have a business proposition for you.
1: I'm not interested.
3: But you haven't heard it.
1: I don't need to hear it.
3: Well, it could be lucrative.
1: Well, thanks anyway. Berechiah.
3: Yes, Luke?
1: Here. Take this.
3: What is it?
1: The names of believers who live near Nain. I want you to contact them. Spend time with them. You need to grow in your faith.
3: They won't accept me. They know who I am, what I've been.
1: Well, show them this note from me. It will help take care of any doubts they might have about you. And look to Malachi for any help you may need. Don't be afraid or ashamed.
3: I'll go. And the children will join me.
1: They're truly in your care now. Don't betray their trust.
3: I won't.
1: No more magic.
3: No more magic.
4: Berechiah, as a matter of interest, what will you do for a living in Nain?
3: I'm not sure.
4: I suspect you're a man of hidden skills. You know, I'm in need of a representative in Nain, someone to watch over my interests.
3: Oh?
4: You'd be perfect. Why didn't I think of it before? Well, come, let us sit down and discuss the matter.
3: A job as a tradesman? Interesting. I would want a percentage.
4: A percentage? A direct wage, I think.
3: Yes, a direct wage. With a percentage.
4: That's impossible.
5: Master?
4: What is it, Nader?
5: Roman soldiers. A column of them are headed our way.
4: Oh, no. They'll want to be fed. All right, warn everyone. Let's show them the best of our hospitality. Come, Berechiah, if you're going to work for me, then there's no reason to put it off.
3: Whatever you say, Master Lamech.
1: Timon, Abigail, the days ahead won't be easy. You have to help Berechiah in his new life, which means you must start new lives of your own.
0: We understand.
1: Do you? I doubt it. But just as he's given up magic, you have to give up your deception and thievery.
0: We will.
1: Promise?
2: We promise.
1: I'll take you at your word. Well, now I have to go.
0: Can't you stay a while longer? For one more meal?
2: To say goodbye?
1: No. You say goodbye for me.
0: But why? What's the hurry?
1: I've lost a lot of time, and I suddenly feel as if time is running out.
2: Time is running out for who?

0: The Luke Reports, The Finger of God, was written and directed by Paul McCusker. 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Music was composed by John Campbell. Our cast included Richard O'Callaghan as Luke, Adam Godley as Jesus, Andrew Sachs as Lamech, Peter O'Shaughnessy as Berechiah, Richard Franklin as Rufus, Paul Webster as Malachi, and Chris Emmett as Nadab. Featuring Alistair Danson, Tom Harper, Mark Payton, Stuart Pendred, John Person, Blake Ritson, and Simon Treves as the disciples, with Stephen Webb and Jade Williams as Timon and Abigail. Also starring Coral Atkins, Russell Bolter, Justin Butcher, John Glover, Brian Green, Dominic Hecht, Tim Meets, Robin Meredith, Christopher Naylor, Christopher Scott, Mervyn Stutter, and Robert Young. 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

0: Well, hello there. It's good to have you back. You're always welcome here at Lamplighter Theatre. On our last visit...
1: Say, Tip, I hear you turned parson last night.
2: Did you? I prayed in the meeting, if that's what you mean.
1: Oh, well, what did you pray for? Come, let us know.
2: Well, I prayed for you, Will.
1: Yeah. Wait, for me?
2: For all of you.
1: Well, that's clever, certainly. Well, we should get to class.
2: Hello, everyone.
3: Hi, Tip.
2: Well, look at this place. So nice, bright, shiny, and clean.
4: Your sister's been busy.
2: Why, Kitty Lewis, you did all this? Looks as nice here as it does at Howard's.
3: Minister Holbrook told me true. I guess I pleased Jesus today. I feel so.
2: Well done, Kat.
5: Is there anyone here tonight who wants us to pray for him? Let him stand.
1: Howard, what are you doing?
6: I do.
1: What?
7: Howard, my son.
6: I want to be a real Christian. Pray for me, please.
7: I will. Thank you, God. Thank you.

0: Good morning, boys. Please take your seats. As you all know, we're entering final examination week. You've all been working hard, and I'm certain each one of you will do your best. Let's begin. Edward, you're first.
1: Yeah.
0: Give 9 rules for the use of capital letters.
1: Number 1, capitalize the beginnings of all sentences. Number 2, capitalize all proper names.
0: Nicely done. Now, spell rhythm and use it in a sentence.
1: R-H-Y-T-H-M. Songs have melody and rhythm.
0: Name the mountain ranges of North America.
1: The Rocky Mountains, the Sierra Nevada Mountains, the Cascade Range, the Adirondack Mountains.
0: Grammar. Thomas Jones and Edward Lewis, top of class. Orthography. Edward Lewis, top of class. U.S. history. Edward Lewis, top of class.
2: Of course.
3: Nice work. All that study has paid off.
2: Thanks, Howard. Boy, it's strange to be sitting here. I'm so used to fishing on examination day.
3: Well, keep it up and you'll be joining us in the advanced classes next term.
2: I don't know about that. I still have math to do. And math is my weakest subject.
3: Hey, you'll do fine.
0: Ready, Edward?
1: Yes, sir.
0: Good. Please go to the board and solve the following problem using long division. 31 divided by 9. Please show your work.
3: Come on, Tip. You can do this. You haven't missed one question all morning. Only a couple minutes left in the exams and you'll be finished. Why is my hand trembling? What's the matter? The remainder's too large. No, it's too small. No, it's... I don't know what it is. Laughing at you. Where's the mistake?
0: Edward, don't get excited. Look at your remainder closely. Take the first figures of divisor and remainder, 9 and 31, how many times? That'll help you.
1: Oh, thank you. That helps.
3: That doesn't help at all. I can't... 9 and 31.
1: How many times?
3: How many times?
4: 7.
3: 7? Yeah, 7. 7 times.
5: 7. He said 7.
0: No, Edward, I'm sorry. Time's up.
3: No. No, no, no.
6: Hey, it was too bad, Tip. You'd have had it in a minute more.
3: I would have had it if it weren't for Ellis.
6: Me?
3: You heard me, you mean scamp.
6: Alice, what'd you do?
3: Nothing! You distracted me on purpose, and you know it.
6: What? What does he mean, Alice?
3: I have no idea. I wasn't even paying any attention to him.
7: Liar! And you, a minister's son.
3: Oh. Take care, Tip Lewis.
8: There he is, the big flubber.
6: Quiet, Bob Turner.
8: Such a big scholar, but he can't even get a simple multiplication problem.
7: How would you know? You don't know a single line of the multiplication table. It was division anyways.
8: Shame, ain't it? And just when he had spelled his lessons all so nice and had his face washed and hair combed so pretty.
7: If you say another word, I'll knock you down and thrash you within an inch of your life. You hear me?
8: Touchy, touchy. Mustn't cry now to spoil its face. Poor little fella.
7: Bob Turner!
3: Tip!
8: Whoa! Ain't that nice? Using the Lord's name like that. And you're supposed to be so holy. Guess you're not so holy after all, huh? Welcome back, Tip Lewis. Welcome back where you belong.
3: Tip.
7: Leave me alone.
3: Leave me alone.
8: You can run, but you can't hide.
7: There's your wonderful boy who's so changed and loves to preach at us. I'm sure I never used an oath like that, no matter how angry I've gotten.
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7: How could I? How could I have done such a thing?
11: Tip?
7: Go away, Kitty.
11: No, I won't.
7: Kitty.
11: I heard some of the boys talking, Tip, about you, what you said. In fact, it's about all anyone is talking about.
7: I don't know how it could have happened. I don't. Ever since I learned to pray, I've been afraid of that sin, afraid I might forget and go back to my old ways. I used to pray every day that the Lord would keep me from swearing, but then I felt so sure I'd never do it again,
11: Stopped praying for help?
7: Yeah.
11: I've been watching you these past few weeks, Tip. You worked hard, poring over your spelling book and your geography book and your arithmetic book.
7: Of course I did. I wanted to pass.
11: But in all that study time, I never once saw you open up your lamp.
7: Oh.
11: You always read it every morning and night before. But lately...
7: How could I be so dumb? No wonder I messed up. I was so busy studying, I didn't even pray today of all days. How could I forget?
11: Well, you have time right now.
7: Now?
11: Of course.
7: No, not after what I just did.
11: But isn't there a verse that says if we confess our sins, he's faithful to forgive us, no matter what we do?
7: How'd you know that verse?
11: I've been listening, at church, and to you when you read.
7: Now here you are quoting me the words from my own lamp. You're something, Kitty Lewis.
11: And you're wasting time. I'll leave you to it.
7: Oh, Lord. Thank you for my sister. Oh, I'm sorry for what I did. So sorry. I don't have an excuse. Please just forgive me. Please. Mr. Burroughs?
12: What is it, Edward?
7: I wonder if I could talk to the class before exams today.
12: This is highly irregular. Hadn't you better wait until recess?
7: I'm afraid if I wait till noon, I shan't do it at all. It won't take long.
12: Very well. Scholars, Edward Lewis says he has something of importance to say to you before we begin. Please attend. Edward?
7: Thank you, sir. I suppose you all know what I did yesterday. I swore, and I did worse than that. I used the Lord's name in vain. I just want to tell you all that I'm sorry. I didn't think I'd ever be so wicked again, and I feel more awful about it than you can imagine. But I don't want you to think that I don't love Jesus anymore, because I do, more than ever, and he's gonna help me start again. That's all.
12: Boys, what God has forgiven, I'm sure no scholar of mine will mention again. Take your seat, Edward.
3: Yes, sir. I'm sorry, Bob. Yeah.
8: Don't mention it.
3: Tip? Oh, Alice.
7: You need to know that you made a blunder yesterday when you said I distracted you on purpose.
3: Did I?
7: Yes. Mr. Burroughs gave me a problem to work through, and I hadn't the slightest notion of getting your attention and giving you the wrong answer. Oh, but upon reflection, I can see how you came to think so.
3: Wait, how?
7: I just arrived at the answer, 7, which I said out loud. I realize now I shouldn't have done that while you were working on your problem, but I honestly didn't think I said it loud enough for you to hear me.
3: Why didn't you tell me this yesterday?
7: You didn't give me the chance. Whatever you may think of me, I'm not in the habit of misconduct, nor being told that I am. So I wasn't prepared with an answer.
3: It's true. I didn't give you the chance. I was mad, and I just banged off before anybody could say anything. I might have known you didn't do such a thing. It ain't like you. I'm sorry, Alice.
7: Well, as long as we both understand each other now.
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12: Gentlemen, our exams are at an end. I know you're all anxious to find out the results. Before that happens, though, Howard has come to me with a proposition. I'll let him speak for himself. Howard?
6: Thank you, sir. You all witnessed Tip's examination yesterday, and I think we know how hard he's worked. Now, I think anyone would agree that had he not been distracted, he could have solved that problem. Does anyone think otherwise? Good. Now, I say we give him a second chance. I spoke with Mr. Burroughs, and he's left the decision to us. So, gentlemen, I ask each of you here who agrees to stand up. Ellis? Ellis?
12: It would appear to be unanimous. Edward, to the board. Solve problem 42 on page 51.
3: Yes, sir. Lord, help me. Divided by 9. 9 goes into 21 2 times. 9 times 2 is 18. 32 minus 27 is 5. Answer, 212 divided by 9 is 23. Remainder 5.
12: Boys, I think it's safe to say that among all the pupils, no one has made more rapid or astonishing progress than Edward Lewis. Here is the roll of honor for this school year, those who passed the entire examination without making an error. In alphabetical order, they are Willard Bailey, Ellis Holbrook, Harvey Jennings, and Edward Lewis. I want each of you to remember, mercy triumphs over judgment.

0: morning, Mr. Minturn. Got a meat delivery here for you from Mr. Dewey.
1: Edward, just the fellow I want to see. I need to talk to you.
0: Yes, sir. Only I can't talk too long. I have more deliveries to make.
1: I'll be brief. First, I want to congratulate you on making the role of honor.
0: Oh, thank you, sir. I owe it all to Howard, though. That was a very kind thing he did for me.
1: I'm glad to hear that, Tip. So, is this all you're going to do with yourself now that school's out? Deliver meat?
0: Not just that. Whatever my hand finds to do, I plan on doing with all my might.
1: Ecclesiastes 9:10. Very nice. And you fully decided to keep on at school in the fall?
0: Oh, yes, sir.
1: Well, I thought likely, since your father's laid up, you'd be hunting for steady work.
0: I don't know of a place in this town where I could get steady work. Even if there was, I'm after an education now.
1: I see. It's just that my brother is visiting from Albany. He owns one of the most reputable stores in Albany and keeps a great many clerks.
0: Oh.
1: He told me last night if I could find a boy who was honest and industrious, he'd take him home, pay his fare, and treat him well. I thought of you right away.
0: Oh.
1: I told my brother that you were true as steel and a hard worker. But then, if you're going to keep on at school, that's all for naught.
0: Yes, thank you for your good opinion of me. It's, but I'm after an education, for certain. Thank you all the same. Here's your meat. Bye now.
1: Good night.

probably is time I start to work. As poor as we are. Mother's sewing is the only steady income we have now. And she works hard day and night to keep us fed. Father's growing weaker every day. And his cough's getting worse. Kitty ought to be in school. But she can't do that because Mother needs her to run the house. And me, they're strapping strong son and brother, not lifting a finger to help. But I do so want an education. Lord, help me know what to do.

0: Our scripture passage for tonight's prayer meeting is from the Gospel of Mark, chapter 16. And when the Sabbath was past, Mary Magdalene and Mary, the mother of James and Salome, had brought sweet spices that they might come and anoint him. And very early in the morning, the first day of the week, they came unto the sepulchre at the rising of the sun. And they said among themselves, "Who shall roll away the stone?" And when they looked, they saw that the stone was rolled away, for it was very great. Who shall roll away the stone? I wonder how many of us have asked that question. We see things ahead of us that are so big, obstacles so huge and seemingly immovable, we want to give up. That's just what those precious women in the scripture thought. And yet, God had already taken care of the problem even before they arrived. The power of the risen Christ clears every obstacle lying between us and the life he wants for us. The risen Christ rolls away every stone, even before we ask, if we will but put our faith and trust in him. What stones need to be moved in your life? Let's pray.
1: That's it. Minister Holbrook hit it right on the head. Jesus moves stones. Oh, Lord, increase my faith. I want to serve you, to get an education, to be your minister. But I know what I need to do now. Remove the stones, Lord, I pray. The stones from my mind and heart. Roll them away. Your will be done. Mr. Minturn?
2: Yes, Edward.
1: When is your brother going home?
2: Next Monday.
1: Well, I've been praying, and I think it'd be best if I take the work and go along with them.
2: Are you sure?
1: I need to talk to Father, but yes.
2: Oh, this is wonderful news. I'll tell him. He'll be very pleased.
1: Yes, sir.
2: I know this was a difficult decision for you. You know, you remind me of a young man I used to go to school with. He told me once, "The world has yet to see what God can do with a man fully committed to him." With God's help, he aimed to be that man. I think you're headed in that direction.
1: Thank you, sir. For everything.
2: You're most welcome. Well, I should be getting home.
1: Wait, what happened to that man?
2: He became a great evangelist. Someday, you might read of him. D.L. Moody. Good night.
1: Good night. The world has yet to see what God can do.

0: 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And your host, John Reese Davis.
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2: Oh, you're in for it now, Ed. 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
4: 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Now don't go away. 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
5: weather. We're looking pretty good for the rest of our weekend. Some clouds hanging around for the overnight hours. Low 40s and a little bit breezy. And then Sunday will start off cloudy, but sunshine comes back in the afternoon, mid to upper 60s. Few clouds on Sunday night, sunny and low 70s Monday. I'm meteorologist Steve Hamilton on KPDQ.
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Welcome to the Gospel Sing here on your Saturday night on 93.9 KPDQ. This is Justin Mansfield, and I'm here with you every Saturday night from 7 to midnight, doing the best I can to bring you some of the best in Southern Gospel music. That was Gold City, starting off the night with Help is on the Way. And right now we have the latest from Lefevre Quartet, When My Feet Touch the Streets of Gold.

Jim and Melissa Brady featuring the Gaither Vocal Band. That was You Gotta Have a Song here on The Gospel Sing on 93.9 KPDQ as we hear from Jeff and Sherry Easter featuring the Archers. This is Sunshine on a Cloudy Day.

cared for. Others didn't care that much about. Oh, but you have so much mercy for the outcast.

Triumphant Quartet with Friend of Sinners, their latest here on the Gospel Sing on 93.9 KPDQ. It was so great to see them live in concert last Wednesday, a week and a half ago there. That was such a great concert. Thank you to those of you who came out to help support Southern Gospel in the Northwest. Right now, here are the Wisnants, and He Won't Stay Gone.

0: One of the top songs of 2017, that was The Taylors with We Are Not Ashamed. 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

The Kingdom Heirs, and no better time here on The Gospel Sing, your home for Southern Gospel in the Northwest every Saturday night from 7 to midnight. I'm Justin. Thanks for joining me as we hear the latest right now from Weeks Revival, their first single. It's called Breaking Loose.

0: from 2019, The Perrys, and It Carried Him here on The Gospel Sing on 93.9 KPDQ. 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
1: weather. We're looking pretty good for the rest of our weekend. Some clouds hanging around for the overnight hours, low 40s and a little bit breezy. And then Sunday will start off cloudy, but sunshine comes back in the afternoon, mid to upper 60s. Few clouds on Sunday night, sunny and low 70s Monday. I'm meteorologist Steve Hamilton on KPDQ.
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4: Surprising vegetarians. This is Ken Ham, founder of Answers in Genesis, the Creation Museum, and Ark Encounter. When you think of vegetarians, spiders probably don't come to mind. But there's one species of spider that snacks on plants, only hunting occasionally. And this shouldn't shock us. This spider is just a reminder that even creatures with predatory features once devoured only veggies. You see, God originally created man and the animals as vegetarian. It wasn't until after sin that animals turned to carnivory. And spiders aren't the only reminder of the past. Some rather fierce-looking species eat plants, including several monitor lizard species, fruit bats, and giant pandas. It's all a reminder that the history in God's word, it's true.
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1: The Kingsmen starting off the 8 o'clock hour tonight with Soul Set Free right here on The Gospel Sing, your home for Southern Gospel in the Northwest. Every Saturday night here on 93.9 KPDQ, I'm Justin. Appreciate you being here as we hear the latest right now from Tribute Quartet. This is And Then.

Karen Peck and New River with I Speak Jesus here on The Gospel Sing on 93.9 KPDQ as we hear from the Isaacs. This is Peace in Trusting.

The inspirations and up above the world so high here on The Gospel Sing on 93.9 KPDQ, bringing you the best in Southern Gospel every Saturday night from 7 to midnight. I'm Justin. Appreciate you joining me as we hear the latest right now from Southbound. This is Nothing.

That was the Mark Trammell Quartet with For the Life of Me here on The Gospel Sing on 93.9 KPDQ. Right now we have the Tally Trio and His Life for Mine.

It's the Gospel Singing. That was one of the top songs of 2024. Greater Vision with Your Healing is on the way. Right now we join the Neelands. This is Beautiful.

0: A classic from 1986, the Cathedral Quartet with Can He, Could He, Would He, here on the Gospel Sing on 93.9 KPDQ. 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
1: weather. We're looking pretty good for the rest of our weekend. Some clouds hanging around for the overnight hours, low 40s and a little bit breezy. And then Sunday will start off cloudy, but sunshine comes back in the afternoon, mid to upper 60s. Few clouds on Sunday night, sunny and low 70s Monday. I'm meteorologist Steve Hamilton on KPDQ.
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4: One night I was especially grouchy and short-tempered with my 10-year-old daughter. After going to bed, I felt bad about the way I treated her, and I just felt like I needed to ask her for forgiveness. Before she left for school the next morning, I said, "Honey, I'm sure you know that daddies aren't perfect, and I know I wasn't fair with you last night. I want you to forgive me." She put her arms around my neck and shocked me down to my toes. She said, "I knew you were going to have to say that, Daddy, and it's okay, I forgive you." Like my daughter, most children are very resilient and eager to reconcile. Although you may have to choke out the words, asking them for forgiveness shows that you're human, with flaws and imperfections like anyone else. And it also creates an atmosphere wherein conflict and frustration can be resolved.
5: For more information on this topic, visit drdobsonminute.org.

The Mark Dubeld family starting off the 9 o'clock hour tonight with Ain't Looking for Trouble here on The Gospel Sing on 93.9 KPDQ. I'm Justin, and I so appreciate you joining me tonight for some of the best in Southern Gospel music. And we do this every Saturday night from 7 to midnight. Right now, here's the latest from Scotty Inman. It's called Broken Man Can.

Lefevre Quartet with Between the Prayer and the Answer here on The Gospel Sing on 93.9 KPDQ as we hear from Gold City. This is Peter, James, and John.

0: Flashback to 1996 and the Kevin Spencer family. That was The Blood Is Still There here on The Gospel Sing on 93.9 KPDQ. Man, 1996. 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

Bernie Haas and Signature Sound, and you'll find him there here on The Gospel Sing on 93.9 KPDQ, about halfway through the show tonight. I'm Justin Mansfield, and I'm here with you every Saturday night from 7 to midnight, bringing you some of the best in Southern gospel music. It's a tradition we've had here on KPDQ for about 60 years now. Right now, we have the latest from Gordon Mote. It features Alabama. It's called Walking Each Other Home.

Joseph Abedank featuring Chris Blue. That was Jesus Walked In right here on The Gospel Sing on 93.9 KPDQ. And don't forget that Joseph Abedank is coming to town. He will be at Timberline Baptist Church in Sherwood on Wednesday, June 24th at 6 p.m. So make sure you mark your calendars for that. Again, that's Wednesday, June 24th, 6 p.m. at Timberline Baptist Church in Sherwood. You don't need a ticket. Just show up to enjoy the show, but do be prepared to give as the Lord leads to help support his music ministry. All right, now here's Brian Free and Assurance with Liar, Liar.

0: The Oak Ridge Boys, a classic from 1970, Sheltered in the Arms of God, here on the Gospel Sing on 93.9 KPDQ. Well, hey, if you are a pastor, we would like to invite you to join us for our KPDQ Pastors Masters Golf Tournament. 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
1: We're looking pretty good for the rest of our weekend. Some clouds hanging around for the overnight hours, low 40s and a little bit breezy. And then Sunday will start off cloudy, but sunshine comes back in the afternoon, mid to upper 60s. Few clouds on Sunday night, sunny and low 70s Monday. I'm meteorologist Steve Hamilton on KPDQ.
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4: This is John MacArthur welcoming you to Portraits of Grace. James 1:17 says that every good and perfect thing bestowed and every perfect gift is from God. He is the giver of all good things, and we are to receive them all with gratitude. The great Puritan writer Thomas Watson said, and I quote, "If all be a gift, see the odious ingratitude of men who sin against the giver. God feeds them, and they fight against him. He gives them bread, and they give him affronts. How unworthy is this? How ungratefully do sinners deal with God? They not only forget his mercies, but abuse them," end quote. Don't fall into the sin of ingratitude or taking God's provisions for granted. Receive them all with a thankful heart. This is John MacArthur, hoping you'll join me again for Portraits of Grace.

The McCameys starting at the 10 o'clock hour tonight with Unspoken Request here on The Gospel Sing on 93.9 KPDQ. I'm Justin Mansfield, and this is your home for Southern Gospel music in the Northwest every Saturday night from 7 until midnight. We've been doing this here on KPDQ for about 60 years now, so thank you for joining us and being part of the tradition as we hear the latest from Peach Goldman. This is Expecting a Mountain.

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From 2017, that was Karen Peck and New River with Calling. Here on your home for Southern Gospel in the Northwest, this is The Gospel Sing. I'm Justin, and I appreciate you joining me as we hear the latest right now from Lauren Talley. This is In the Room.

From 2004, The Crab Family and Jesus Will Do What You Can't. You're on The Gospel Sing on 93.9 KPDQ right now. Endless Highway, and He will hold you through it all.

Flashback to 1992, that was The Bishops, and He's in the Midst here on The Gospel Sing on 93.9 KPDQ. Jumping forward 30 years, it's one of the top songs of 2022. Here are The Guardians, and Breathe In, Breathe Out.

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1: weather. We're looking pretty good for the rest of our weekend. Some clouds hanging around for the overnight hours, low 40s and a little bit breezy. And then Sunday will start off cloudy, but sunshine comes back in the afternoon, mid to upper 60s. Few clouds on Sunday night, sunny and low 70s Monday. I'm meteorologist Steve Hamilton on KPDQ.
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I'm Justin, and I am here with you every Saturday night from 7 to midnight, bringing you some of the best in Southern Gospel music. It's a tradition we've had here on KPDQ for about 60 years, and I thank you so much for joining me tonight, especially this late in the evening. Now, we're going to a group that we were able to see in concert just a few weeks back, Mark 209. This is their so far unreleased song, There Was Jesus.

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We're going to have Tim Menzies featuring the Isaacs. What are you waiting for?

This old house once knew my children. This old house once knew my wife. This old house was a home and comfort as we fought the storm of life. This old house once rang with the laughter. This old house heard many shouts.

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0: From 2012, Triumphant Quartet with Almost Home. Man, it was so good to see them live and in concert, especially along with Michael Booth about a week and a half ago. That was such a great show. And thank you to those of you who came out and joined me. I had such a great time. Met quite a few of you. So thanks you for coming by and saying hi. All right. I am Justin Mansfield. I'm the host of The Gospel Sing here every Saturday night from 7 to midnight on 93.9 KPDQ. And what we do is we bring you some of the best in Southern Gospel. Right now, here's the latest from Mark Bishop. This is Home.
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From 2010, that was the Dove Brothers and Hold On here on The Gospel Sing on 93.9 KPDQ as we hear from Ernie Haas and Signature Sound and 99 and a half.

From Poet Voices, that was Jesus Built a Bridge here on 93.9 KPDQ during the Gospel Sing. And now it's time for the guy who's coming to town on June 24th, Joseph Habedank. Yeah, mark that on your calendars, June 24th. It's a Wednesday night, 6 p.m. at Timberline Baptist Church in Sherwood. It's going to be a concert with Joseph Habedank, so make sure you head out there and join them. It is free to attend, but they will be taking a love offering, so be prepared to give as the Lord leads. Again, that's Timberline Baptist Church, Wednesday, June 24th, 6 p.m., Joseph Habedank. Here he is with Jericho. Balls are gone.

0: Classic from 1971, the Blue Ridge Quartet, and that day is almost here. Right here on The Gospel Sing on 93.9 KPDQ. We're getting close to the end of the show, but we're not quite there yet. Stick around. KPDQ
1: weather. We're looking pretty good for the rest of our weekend. Some clouds hanging around for the overnight hours, low 40s and a little bit breezy. And then Sunday will start off cloudy, but sunshine comes back in the afternoon, mid to upper 60s. Few clouds on Sunday night, sunny and low 70s Monday. I'm meteorologist Steve Hamilton on KPDQ.
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0: Well, we're pretty much out of time for the night. We have time for one more song, so please stick around for that. I'm Justin, and I want to thank you so much for joining me here tonight on The Gospel Sing. Please join me again next Saturday night. And every Saturday night, starting at 7 o'clock, as I bring you some of the best in Southern gospel. It's a tradition we've had here on KPDQ for about 60 years. So thanks for joining me on The Gospel Sing tonight, and please join me again next Saturday night, starting at 7. Right now, we have Jeff and Sherry Easter featuring The Sound, ending the show with One Name.

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2: 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His messages and the original inspiring music you'll be hearing resonate with insight and hope for today's radio audience. My name is Michael Kinchalian, and it's my privilege and pleasure to welcome you to another broadcast of the Old Fashioned Revival Hour. We invite you to stay tuned as we bring you some wonderful gospel music by our chorus choir and men's quartet. And then Dr. Fuller will open the Word of God to us as he continues teaching about our Lord's return to this earth and the subsequent end of this present age. Believers are to joyfully anticipate and love Christ's appearing. However, the Apostle Paul wrote that scoffers would reject the idea of Christ's second coming and also reject the promise that God will bring judgment against the ungodly. So, dear Christian brothers and sisters, as world conditions continue to deteriorate, Jesus says to you, "Let not your heart be troubled. Believe in me. I will come again and receive you to myself, that where I am, there you may be also." And to help untrouble any whose hearts are heavy today, here are the Old Fashioned Revival Hour musicians with some of their uplifting hymns and spiritual songs to bless you.

Bobby Stein, please, and sing Heavenly Sunshine. I'm glad to see so many of you here today at the Municipal Auditorium at Long Beach, California, and to sing out to the nations of earth this wonderful little chorus, Heavenly Sunshine, and how we need it in these dark hours of the closing days of this age. And as you sing through the first time, turn around and shake hands with as many as possible. All together, Heavenly Sunshine. That's it.

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Fellas, come on, sing Heavenly Sunshine with me, will you? Go ahead. I'll help you, all right. That's it. Sing it right out.

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0: ahead with the letters, honey.
1: Greetings, friends. A young lady in South Dakota, School for the Blind, writes that leaving for a short vacation, she cannot take her radio, and she hopes that where she goes, people will turn on this hour. She says, thank you for all the help that you've given me. The book of Ephesians will always remind me of you, Mr. Fuller. I'm sending some to help out. A good letter comes from a young man in England who is so happy that this program can be heard there, and he wants to help increase the large listening audience. He says, you may

Be interested to know that I have advertised your program in a number of papers every week in order to make it more widely known among United States Army and civilian people in Europe. And he said, do you have any posters available? No, we have no posters. He continues, thank you for all your wonderful work in bringing this program to us. It means much to us who are needing the guidance and fellowship of spiritual Christians. I work in an office where I feel very out of place, ungodliness, and your song, This World Is Not My Home, comforts me. I never heard it before. The signs of multiplying wickedness are unmistakable all around in these days. You are daily in my prayers, Mr. Fuller. Well, one of our seminary professors has been in England, where he has been speaking at Keswick Conference and at Westminster Chapel and other places, and he has had warm, wonderful fellowship with fine, believing leaders there. But on the whole, as in this country, there's a great pall of indifference to spiritual things. Now, understand me, some fine, conservative, gospel-preaching leaders and groups of spiritual-minded men and women, but as in this country, much indifference, and the broadcast is needed abroad. And then here's a letter from four of our servicemen who probably heard of the broadcast because of the advertising of this young man, whose letter I just read to you. Dear Reverend Fuller, we are four airmen stationed in France who meet quite frequently to talk and learn more about our Savior. And we would like to express our appreciation for your faithfulness to the Word of God and are thankful that we can hear a gospel message such as yours over in this foreign country. We would like for you to know that your advertisement in the New York Herald, which is published in Paris daily, was brought to the attention of several men on this base, and we are sure that many others see it that we do not know of. It is a program that is reaching our men abroad and is much needed. And then this last letter, dear Reverend Fuller, our brother who is in the Air Force in Korea, he can hear the old-fashioned revival hour quite regularly. It is a great comfort and inspiration to him, and he's also working on a Bible correspondence course in his spare time. That is all I shall have time for today, friends.

verses of number 113. Alas, and did my Savior bleed? And did my Sovereign die?

0: bow in prayer, and our son Daniel Fuller will lead us to the throne.
1: Our Heavenly Father, we thank Thee that in the midst of this world so filled with anxiety and bereavement and heartache, that up where Thou dwellest, there is peace and joy and love. And Father, we're thankful that for those of us who found our sight at the cross of Christ, that we can have Thy heavenly sunshine dwelling in the midst of our hearts, even though we walk in the midst of this wilderness way. Father, we pray today for those who feel themselves almost to be defeated, who feel themselves to be boxed in by four corners. Lord, we pray that they may look upward and see Christ and come to know the way out of their difficulty. Father, we pray especially today for the men in prison. We pray that Christ may minister to them, that they may be comforted, that they may receive patience. And Father, we pray especially that they, as they come to know Christ, may find that they have a purpose for their lives, even though they be behind prison bars. And Father, in the midst of this world in which there is so much woe and tribulation, we are glad for the blessed hope of the soon coming, we believe, of Christ Thy Son. And so, Father, we pray today, come quickly, Lord Jesus, for we look forward to His coming. In Jesus' name, amen.

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6: 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On our last broadcast, he spoke about the signs of the times. His sermon today focuses on the sign of the end of the age. He presents an important distinction. But right now, let's hear more of the marvelous gospel music by the Old Fashioned Revival Hour musicians, and I'll return at the close of the broadcast with some additional comments and the information you'll need if you'd like to get in touch with us.

0: Please turn in your Bibles to the 21st chapter of the Gospel of Luke, verse 7, speaking upon the sign of the end of the age. Two prophetic utterances from the lips of the Lord Jesus are recorded in Matthew 24, Mark 13, and in Luke 21. These prophetic discourses, the Mount Olivet discourse in Matthew 24 and Mark 13, and the temple discourse in Luke 21, not only outline the general characteristics of the days between our Lord's first and second advent, but also outlines the end days, the last days of this present age. Hence, Luke 21:7, and they asked him, saying, Master, but when shall these things be, and what sign will there be when these things shall come to pass? In our previous broadcasts, we have shown you from the Word of God that the return and recognition of Israel as a nation marks the beginning not only of the budding of the fig tree, but the beginning of that period designated in God's Word as the last days. The last days period will end at the personal return of Christ to this earth when he comes the second time. On May 1948, when Israel was recognized as a nation, marks therefore the beginning of the last days period. And we conclude that we are now in that end time period of this age, the latter times, the last days are now upon us. May God's Word burn its way into your heart. Why so positive? Because the Word of God is the foundation of things hoped for, the evidence of things not seen. Furthermore, in these two prophetic utterances, the Lord sets forth the sign of the end of the age. For note the question the disciples asked in the Olivet Discourse in Matthew 24:3, the latter part of that verse. What shall be the sign of thy coming and the sign of the end or the completion or the consummation of the age? What sign, according to Luke, will there be when these things shall come to pass? Now, in last Sunday's broadcast, we spoke of certain signs, the signs of the times. Follow carefully. That is, God's Word reveals that in between the Lord's first and second advents, when certain signs come to pass, then know that you are on the threshold or about to see the beginnings of the last days period. That is, days between the recognition of Israel and the personal visible return of Christ from glory. We gave you just a few of those signs. Zephaniah 2:1-3, the return and the regathering of Israel is taking place right before our eyes. The budding of the fig tree, the great apostasy, some departing from the faith, giving heed to seducing spirits and doctrines of demons, going away from God's Word. God's Word doesn't have the place of final authority that it had when our fathers were here, especially the first and second generations past. The moral breakdown of civilization. 2 Timothy 3:1-9. Read it for yourself. The bitter conflict between labor and capital. James 5:1-6. And then the repetition of the days of Noah and the days of Lot. And the days of Noah marked by violence and bloodshed and tumults and rebellions. The days of Lot being marked by a prominence of everything sexy. And we're certainly getting it thrown at us these days from every angle. The days of Lot, the letdown of moral standards are here upon us, and may we wake up. Now these signs are upon us. Add these signs to that of the budding of the fig tree, the return and recognition of Israel, and I believe personally we have positive proof that we are now in the end day periods of this age. 11th hour work. But note, please, the disciples did not ask for signs, but asked for the sign of the completion, the consummation of the age. Now the Lord answers the disciples, and his answers are found in Matthew on the Olivet Discourse. Mark doesn't add anything thereto, but there are some additions in the Temple Discourse of Luke 21. And so we are going to study and meditate upon these two outstanding prophetic utterances and find the answer to this all-important question, what is the sign of the end of the age? Never have I given a message that I am so certain of and so impelled to give as I am today. And I trust that His Word, which is sharper than any two-edged sword, quick and powerful, will penetrate your darkened hearts and you'll cry out, Lord, what must I do to be saved? First, may we meditate in some detail upon Matthew 24, 6-8. Then second, meditate upon Luke 21, 9-11. Mark these down now. First, upon Matthew 24, 6-8. And may the Holy Spirit enlighten our eyes, the eyes of our understanding, enabling us to see spiritual things and be worthy to escape all those things that shall come to pass, and stand before the Son of Man, not ashamed at His coming, but hear Him say, Well done, thou good and faithful servant, enter thou into the joy of thy Lord. Now notice in Matthew 24, 6-8, and I want you to follow carefully and save any questions in your mind until you hear through to the end. And ye shall hear of wars and rumors of war. That is, wars, actual encounters, actual conflicts between certain nations. We have had these from time immemorial, ever since the entrance of sin into the human race. Nothing unusual about that. Rumors designates the brewing of conflicts, propaganda leading to actual conflict. But now will you notice? See that ye be not troubled, for all these things must come to pass, but the end is not yet. Now, the word end and the word must. The word must, for example, means it is necessary for them to come to pass. But the end is not yet. That is the end of the age or the end of the present era during which our Lord is absent. It's not yet. But bear in mind, these verses are an answer, especially from 7-8. These verses answer the question, what is the sign? Notice the little word for in verse 7. We skip over it. We don't dwell upon it. It's a very important word. And he goes on to tell us what will come to pass in the end days. For now notice, verse 6 we've had. Nothing startling about that. But verse 7, here it is. For nation shall rise against nation, and kingdom against kingdom, and there shall be famines and pestilences and earthquakes in divers places. Now, follow through. Here is an explanation of that which has been stated. Nation against nation. This means major conflict involving the majority of nations and war on a worldwide scale. That is, world wars will mark the last day. Isn't it interesting? Dreadful, though, that in 1914-17 we had a world war. 24 years later, world war number 2. And now within a short period, the talk of a dreadful third world war. Things are coming to pass with greater rapidity. Nations arming to the teeth. Now God said, when worldwide conflicts come, coupled with famines and pestilences and earthquakes, these have been frequent over the past centuries. The meaning is this. When you have world war coupled with the budding of the fig tree, coupled with famines and pestilences and then earthquake, then be especially watchful. Lift up your head, for the day of your redemption draweth nigh. And so we conclude here that when nation arises against nation, when famines and pestilences and earthquakes shall be intensified, will be of more frequent in occurrences, these things constitute the sign of the end of the age. We've had 2 devastating earthquakes. I'm not making any comment. God is simply ringing the doorbell, saying to you, behold, I come. Verse 8 of Matthew 24. All these things are the beginning of sorrows. Unfortunately, the word sorrows is put in the King James. It should be the beginning of travail, or better still, birth
1: pang.
0: That is, goes back to an Old Testament teaching, which I'll not have time to enter into. Israel, now returning in unbelief, will go through birth pangs. And before she sees her Messiah coming in power and great glory, and look upon him whom they have pierced and are reconciled to him, before that nation, now regathered, now recognized in Palestine, there in unbelief, receives a new heart and a new spirit within him, that is, are born the leading nation in a day with Christ as King of Kings and Lord of Lords. That nation will go through birth pang, will travail as a mother about to give birth to her child, will go through the time of Jacob's trouble, the great tribulation, such as the world has never seen. And that'll be just prior to the birth of that nation, when the Son of Man, a greater than David, comes and occupies the throne of his father David. And then nations will learn war no more, not until then. Luke 21, 9 to 11. Let's find out some additional characteristics of the sign of the end of the age. Here we have almost the same teaching or the same words as appearing in Matthew, but note in addition this word. Here it is. But when ye shall hear of wars and commotions, be not terrified, for these things must first come to pass. And they have come to pass. Hardly a generation in this old earth free from wars and commotion. Be not terrified, for these things must first come to pass. But the end, now notice it, is not by and by, or better, is not come yet. Then, that little word then in verse 10, here we have the rising of nation against nation. And this little word then separates that which has already taken place with that which is the sign of the end of the age. Then said he unto them, now notice the distinction, carefully study your word, your Bible. Then nation shall rise against nation, a great earthquake, not little 4.5 and 7.1 and 6.1 on the Richter scale. It may go beyond the 10 or devastation point on the Richter earthquake scale. And great earthquakes shall be in divers places, and famine, and pestilences, and fearful sights, and great signs shall there be from heaven. Then, now beloved, when war breaks out on a worldwide scale and scope, then there shall be these things that not only Matthew speaks of, but Luke speaks of. Fearful sights, things that fill with fear, and great signs shall there be from heaven. In the book of Revelation, two worldwide wars are predicted. Turn with me to Revelation, the 6th chapter. Two worldwide wars which have not yet come to pass, in my humble judgment, but may come to pass overnight. And in Revelation 6:4, there went out another horse that was red. Could it be communism? I don't know. And the power was given to him that sat thereon to take peace from the earth, and that they should kill one another. And there was given unto him a great sword. The second world war, just prior to the day of the Lord, is found in the 16th chapter of Revelation, verse 14. Here it is. For they are spirits of demons, working miracles, notice it, which go forth unto the kings of the earth and the whole world to gather them to battle of the great day of God Almighty. After the world war of Revelation 6, then all nations will be drawn into the plains of Megiddo to fight against Israel, and the battle of Armageddon will take place. And just as the nations are about to press Israel and defeat Israel, suddenly the clouds of heaven will part, and the Son of Man will come, the captain of their salvation, and fight for Israel as he did in the days of yore. And then they shall look upon him whom they have pierced, become reconciled to him in a day, in a nation born in an hour, and all Israel shall be saved. Brother, listen, the recognition and return has already taken place. The end time, when the world wars break out, coupled with these other things, I don't like to speak upon it, but it's there. Pray that you may be worthy to escape. And if you ever needed a place of refuge, you need it now. If you ever needed to be hidden away until the time of indignation passes over. If you ever needed a place of refuge, security and safety and salvation, you need that place now. And the time is coming when the kings of earth and the great men and the rich men and the captains and the mighty men and every bondman and every freeman will try to hide themselves in the dens and in the rocks of the mountain and say to the mountains and rocks, fall on us, hide us from the face of him that sitteth on the throne and for the wrath of the Lamb. For the great day of his wrath is come. Who shall be able to stand? And he's saying to you, now is the day of salvation. Harden not your hearts as in the day of provocation. I've given you God's word. I've warned you. And I say on the authority of God's word that there's only one way of escape. And that's through Christ Jesus, the Lamb of God, which taketh away the sin of the world. And you outside of Christ in the radio audience, bow where you are, kneel if you can, and give your hearts to Christ today and say, God, be merciful to me, a sinner, and save me for Christ's sake.
1: Dear listening friend, with so many neighbors being terrorized by gang violence, and with technology's ability to inform you of any and every disaster or conflict anywhere in the world, no wonder hearts are troubled in these days. But Jesus says, come to me, all you who labor and are heavy laden, and I will give you rest. Do you hear him calling you to come? He said, my sheep hear my voice and follow me. I give them eternal life, and no one shall snatch them out of my hand. My Father is greater than all, and no one is able to snatch them out of my Father's hand. I love that illustration. 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

0: 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Coming up next from Trinity Bible Church of Portland, we have Pastor Will Custis and the Trinity Bible Hour.
1: 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Some clouds hanging around for the overnight hours, low 40s and a little bit breezy. And then Sunday will start off cloudy, but sunshine comes back in the afternoon, mid to upper 60s. A few clouds on Sunday night, sunny and low 70s Monday. I'm meteorologist Steve Hamilton on KPDQ.
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1: Trinity Bible Church of Portland, Oregon invites you to join them for the next 60 minutes as they present the Trinity Bible Hour. Trinity Bible Church believes that salvation is the work of the Lord. This saving work of the Lord is accomplished by God's grace through faith in Jesus Christ. 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
2: Praise ye the Lord. Praise the Lord, O my soul. While I live, I will praise the Lord. I will sing praises unto my God while I have any being. Put not your trust in princes, nor in the Son of Man, in whom there is no help. His breath goeth forth, he returneth to his earth. In that very day his thoughts perish. Happy is he that hath the God of Jacob for his help, whose hope is in the Lord his God, which made heaven and the earth and the sea, and all that therein is, which keepeth truth forever, which executeth judgment for the oppressed, which giveth food to the hungry. The Lord looseth the prisoners. The Lord openeth the eyes of the blind. The Lord raiseth them that are bowed down. The Lord loveth the righteous. The Lord preserveth the strangers. He relieveth the fatherless and the widow. But the way of the wicked he turneth upside down. The Lord shall reign forever, even thy God, O Zion, unto all generations. Praise ye the Lord. Amen. Let's turn together to hymn number 53, which is the psalm rendition of this same psalm. So let's rejoice in this truth and let's sing out to the Lord.

Please be seated. Well, if you have your scriptures with you, let's turn to the book of 2 Corinthians. 2 Corinthians and chapter number 5. So we read chapter 4 last week, and we'll continue reading through. So let's hear the Lord's word. We'll read the entire chapter. For we know that if our earthly house of this tabernacle were dissolved, we have a building of God, a house not made with hands, eternal in the heavens. For in this we groan, earnestly desiring to be clothed upon with our house, which is from heaven. If so be that being clothed, we shall not be found naked. For we that are in this tabernacle do groan, being burdened, not for that we would be unclothed, but clothed upon, that mortality might be swallowed up of life. Now he that hath wrought for us the same self, same thing, is God, who also hath given unto us the earnest of the Spirit. Therefore we are always confident, knowing that whilst we are at home in the body, we are absent from the Lord. For we walk by faith, not by sight. We are confident, I say, and willing, rather to be absent from the body and to be present with the Lord. Wherefore we labor, that whether present or absent, we may be accepted of him. For we must all appear before the judgment seat of Christ, that everyone may receive the things done in his body, according to that he hath done, whether it be good or bad. Knowing therefore the terror of the Lord, we persuade men. But we are made manifest unto God, and I trust also are made manifest in your consciences. For we commend not ourselves again unto you, but give you occasion to glory on our behalf, that ye may have somewhat to answer them which glory in appearance and not in heart. For whether we be beside ourselves, it is to God, or whether we be sober, it is for your cause. For the love of Christ constraineth us, because we thus judge, that if one died for all, then we're all dead. And then he died for all, that they which live should not henceforth live unto themselves, but unto him which died for them and rose again. Wherefore, henceforth know we no man after the flesh. Yea, though we have known Christ after the flesh, yet now henceforth know we him no more. Therefore, if any man be in Christ, he is a new creature. Old things are passed away. Behold, all things are become new. And all things are of God, who hath reconciled us to himself by Jesus Christ, and hath given to us the ministry of reconciliation, to wit, that God was in Christ, reconciling the world unto himself, not imputing their trespasses unto them, and hath committed unto us the word of reconciliation. Now then, we are ambassadors for Christ, as though God did beseech you by us. We pray you in Christ's stead, be ye reconciled to God. For he hath made him to be sin for us, who knew no sin, that we might be made the righteousness of God in him. Amen. As we prepare our hearts now for the Lord's word, let's turn to the Lord in a moment of prayer to ask for his blessing upon us, to confess our many sins, and to rejoice together in the Lord. Let's pray. Our Lord and Father in heaven, Lord, we do thank you that we have a Savior in Jesus Christ, our Lord.

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3: Especially for them. And that was typical in early churches of that time. So this morning, as these words are being read, none of us are slaves or have been slaves. We don't have a master in that way or an owner in that way. So what should we do with these verses? Should we skip it? Move on to the next one? Well, I'm sure you have found yourself or find yourself today in a situation where there's some elements of injustice in the situation, but some elements of legitimate authority as well. And wisdom or necessity or both tells you that you have to remain in this situation. And it's hard. It's hard for you to be in it. How can you be in that situation and remain in that situation for as long as the Lord has you in it? In a way that honors the Lord. And so that's how I want to apply this passage on slaves. And the situation that I've described, I think, is not rare in this imperfect and sin-cursed world that's been subjected to futility. I don't doubt you found yourself in a situation like that before. I don't doubt you find yourself in a situation like that now. And for many of you, it's at work. And I know of that. I know of situations in the church that are like that, that are just onerous in the workplace. And there's just a variety of reasons for that to be. It can be nonsense coming down from bureaucracy. It can be someone trying to carve out their own private kingdom at work, and you've got to fit into that. It can be a toxic work environment. It can be a political, oppressive atmosphere where you just feel squelched. It can be a good reason to quit, but you need the job. You need to put up with it, at least for a time, maybe permanently as well. Everything is temporary, but permanently as far as you can see. And so how do you honor the Lord in that situation? Well, as bad as your situation is, you take some comfort from this, your situation is not worse than that of a slave that were being addressed here. Who were owned 24/7, their will was subject to the will of their owner. Their work was not a matter of choice, but they had to perform it whether they wanted to or not. And you can thrive as a Christian in that situation. In fact, you're commanded to thrive in that situation. The slaves that were part of this church were commanded to thrive in that situation. If they can, you can. At your job, in whatever situation you encounter some injustice that needs to be endured, or even in slavery. And so in the midst of that, God sees you, he knows, he cares, and there's resurrection power at work in you in the midst of it. It doesn't come from you, it comes from Christ. He doesn't tempt you beyond what you're able, and he gives you strength for each day as it comes. There's quite a bit of instruction in the New Testament to slaves, and I won't go through all of it. You could add it up throughout the epistles, and it would be a lot. There were a lot of slaves that were Christians in the first century. And if you added up the instructions on slave, it would touch on a lot. It would touch on the value of work. Work has intrinsic value. That's clear. All kinds of work have intrinsic value. It would touch on that. It would touch on the motive for Christian living. It's not to earn God's favor, but you have God's favor freely in Christ. And so it's simply to please him because you want to. And that's the motive for Christian living. And that's given to slaves who are told to obey, not by way of eye service as if they're pleasing to men, but as slaves of Christ, doing the will of God from the heart. That's the way a slave is to approach his work, is to please the Lord. And so small things are important. Small things are important in your job, in your daily life. In wherever you encounter a situation like this. Martin Luther loved to say, this was kind of a refrain of his, that the lowliest servant girl sweeping a floor does more good works than all the monks

0: throughout history put together, because they're doing it to earn God's favor. If she's doing it in faith, she's doing it, she has God's favor, and she's just simply doing it to please her Father in Christ, and it's more worthy of reward and of God's favor than the other. So there's plenty to be learned from the instructions in Scripture on slaves. This passage that we look at only makes a couple of points, just a couple of really narrow points. Paul doesn't repeat all that. Some of it they had heard, like in the letter to Ephesians that was part of the history of this church. But he gives them just two narrow points for slaves in this situation. I'm not going to give you an imaginative outline just straight from the passage, and you can apply it to your situation as well. The first is how you're to regard your master, for slaves, in your heart while serving. And that's in verse 1. That's the only thing he addresses there. And then the second is how this changes or doesn't change if your master is a believer. And that's in verse 2. Okay. Slavery. Not only is it a little bit foreign, it's a little outside of our experience today, but it's also offensive to us today. And I think rightly so. I think rightly so. And maybe especially for us in our country, where our gift to the world as a country, I think, is freedom. That's what's wrapped up in our history. That's what's wrapped up in our heritage as nowhere else. Even when it's kind of lost today, we have some sense of it just because we live here in this country. Freedom can be defined in a number of ways, but the way it's defined negatively is not being a slave. And our founders were even very clear on that. It's not being a slave. And so it's especially prized in our country. And I think it should be. I think that's a biblical, actually. So why then does the New Testament so forcefully, and you might say so placidly, just tell slaves to submit to their masters? And so this is something that preachers deal with when they teach on these kinds of passages. Once you open the box to this topic, there's kind of a lot to say. So let me take a run at it and then come back to our two points, which are just narrow points for the slaves in this situation. But one, you can see even in verse 1, the reason given for slaves to obey their masters or to regard them in their hearts in a certain way. All who are under the yoke as slaves are to regard their own masters as worthy of all honor, so that the name of God and our doctrine will not be spoken against. And the reason that he gives is not because God instituted slavery. That's not the reason he gives, but simply for the reputation of the gospel. And that's different from how the Bible treats other kinds of authority, the authorities that are legitimate because God created them. It's God's idea, such as authority in the family or the church or the government. God's given a measure of authority to each one of them in creation. It's the way he created it, or at least as a remedy for sin in those. And they're really God's institution and God's idea. And so when he's encouraging submission to authority in some of those, he'll say, to submit wives to husbands, for Adam was created first and then Eve. You know, the whole thing is God's idea. Or children, obey your parents in the Lord, for this is right. This is right. It's fitting in God's eyes for this to happen. Or be in subjection to government authorities, because those which exist are established by God. And it's a minister of God to you for your good. But this reason that's given here, it's not a timeless reason like that. It's not because God ordained this. It's simply so that the name of God and our doctrine will not be spoken against. And so he doesn't say, slaves obey your masters because God created masters first, and then he created slaves. No, he doesn't say anything like that. Or he doesn't say, be in subjection, slaves, to masters, because that authority exists because it's established by God, and it's a minister to you for your good. No, he doesn't say any of that, but gives a different reason. Furthermore, Paul instructs Christian slaves elsewhere, if you can get out of slavery, do. And that's in 1 Corinthians 7, verse 21. Were you called while slave? Do not worry about it. But if you're able to become free, rather do that. Do that. So if you're a slave and you can't get out of it, it's okay. Don't worry about it. Don't be obsessed by it. You can serve the Lord in that situation. But if an opportunity comes for you to get out of it, do, because it's best, all things being equal, it's best for you to not be under that kind of authority. You won't find the Lord saying that about the authorities that he's created. He doesn't say, if you find yourself as part of a nation or a church or a family, try to get out of it if you can. He doesn't say that, but he does say that about this. If you find yourself a slave with your master and you can't get out, it's okay. But if you can, do. It's better for you not to be under that kind of authority. And so it's an authority that comes from man. God tolerates it, regulates it to some extent in this imperfect world, but not one that comes from God in some of those other ways. Another thing to be said, this is often pointed out, there's different kinds of slavery throughout history, and some are worse than others. And the kind that first comes to mind, I think, for us is the kind that existed in our country before the Civil War. And that is one of the worst and most depraved forms in history. It was racial, was permanent, it was generational. Not like the slavery in the Old Testament, which God permitted and regulated in an imperfect world. It was kind of a benevolent form. It was actually a way to deal with debt for Israelites that Scripture says is its own kind of slavery. The borrower becomes the lender's slave. It was temporary, meant to be temporary, and it was benevolent to the one who found himself in that situation. I would say that Roman slavery, and that's what he's dealing with here when he tells these slaves to submit to their masters and to think of them in a certain way, is sort of halfway between. It's not as benevolent as the kind that God sanctioned in the Old Testament, but not as bad as the first kind that might come to mind in our country. It wasn't racial at all. It was a way to deal with debt, falling into debt, or becoming a prisoner of war and your life being spared. It was not permanent, and it was not generational, mostly because the Romans were afraid of having a ballooning slave population, and so they wanted slaves to be some kind of a stakeholder where you could get out for yourself, or at least get your kids out, get the next generation out of slavery. And so the slavery of this time was certainly no picnic, but maybe better than the first kind that comes to your mind. I think it's no accident that slavery was finally abolished in Christian lands after many thousands of years, and even Protestant lands. It was abolished first in England and then America. I'm not sure we were second, but we came after England and connected with that. It was not abolished in the Muslim world. I don't think that's an accident. It was abolished because of the Bible. It was abolished because of the whole counsel of God together on the subject of slavery. And I think actually, in fact, freeing slaves is something that is actually close to God's heart. The act of the Old Testament that reveals God's character more than any other is the Exodus. It's the act of freeing slaves that's important to the story. That puts God's character on display. In fact, he waited till after that event to write in the Ten Commandments, "You shall have no other gods before me." And he introduces himself according to that event. "I am the Lord your God who brought you out of the land of Egypt, out of the house of slavery. You shall have no other god except for me," the God who does that, the God who releases slaves from slavery. And in the New Testament, the cross and the resurrection is the preeminent act that reveals God's character even more than the crossing of the Red Sea and the Exodus. And it is often described as the act of giving freedom to slaves. And there's many passages on this, like Romans 6, if we died with Christ, we're set free from sin. Hebrews 2, he died that he might free those who through fear of death were subject to slavery all of their lives. His death is a redemption for slaves. Or John 8, if the Son sets you free, you will be free indeed. And so I think the idea of redemption from slavery is close to God's heart, close to his character. Yet there's paradox in this too, in the cross. You know, God doesn't banish the word slave. He uses it in the New Testament with, I think, a different meaning. I'm going to save that for my last point in how you're to think of your master when he's a believer. And I think that might even prepare us for the Lord's Supper. So I'm going to come back to that, how the Lord abolishes slavery at the cross and then makes us to be slaves in a different kind of way. But I'm thinking here, the instruction that he gives is in a situation like Joseph, who found himself a slave in Potiphar's house, or and then later in prison. And part of that was illegitimate. It was not right that he should be a slave in Potiphar's house. It was not right that he should be in prison. He was innocent of anything. But how was he to act in that situation? It was not wrong for him to try to get out of it. In fact, he did try to get out of it when the opportunity came. But what about in the meantime? What about when he's serving Potiphar? What about when he's serving in the prison warden's house? How should he serve there? Or the little Hebrew girl who was a prisoner of war, and then she ended up being Naaman's servant. And Del Tackett gave us kind of an unforgettable picture of her. That was not in her script to be Naaman's servant. The Lord had to step on her script and take her life a different direction than she wanted it to go. And it would not be wrong for her to try to get out of that situation. But if she's stuck there, how should she serve in Naaman's house? And so I think the instruction is for that kind of situation. Or Daniel and his three friends, his young teenagers, they're taken away to a totally foreign country to serve, to be slaves to Nebuchadnezzar. How are they to think of him as well? Or for these slaves who first heard this message at church, and part of their slavery is in a sense illegitimate. For one person to own another is not God's best. It's not God's will, and yet part of it is legitimate. They're living in somebody else's house. The person is taking care of them with certain obligations. That's why it says they're not to be pilfering, because there's a certain authority that just goes with ownership of a house. It was okay for them to leave if they could, if they had the opportunity to do, but what about in the meantime? What about in the meantime? How should they serve? And I think that's what these instructions are for. Or also for your situation. Maybe it's your job where you're suffering something that is partly unjust. Maybe if you have the opportunity to take another job, you should take it. But part of that authority is God-given in the workplace as well. And so in the meantime, when you're there, how are you to be in that situation? Or perhaps it's not a work. It's whatever is a situation that has an element of injustice in it, and you're to be in that as well. A lot of life is lived in that meantime, where you're not delivered from the situation, you're just there. And how are you to be serving the Lord? There's years to pass in that way. So how are you to be? Are you to resent your boss, your master, whoever it is that's being unjust to you, so it eats at you, so it spreads to others? What is your attitude to be? And so after that kind of digression on slavery, back to our passage and back to the first point. And it's a simple one. How are you to relate to your master while serving? And it's here in verse 1. All who are under the yoke of slaves are to regard their own masters as worthy of all honor, so that the name of God and our doctrine will not be spoken against. And it's as if Paul is saying, don't forget, in the meantime, when you're serving, there's not a way out. There's not an opportunity that presents itself to be set free. You're under the yoke as slaves. Don't forget, in the meantime, you're first of all, and you're always, an ambassador of Christ. You're an ambassador of Christ. Dylan just read that passage for us this morning from 2 Corinthians chapter 5. And so the slaves under the yoke are to regard their masters in this way, so that the name of God, the name of God and our doctrine will not be spoken against. So there's not an obstacle to his name. And his name is his reputation, and it advances through the gospel witness. And that's the way in which we're ambassadors of Christ, is for the spread of the gospel. And it's a full-time job. It's a 24/7 job. You may be in the meantime for getting out of a difficult situation, but this is always the case. You're always on, in season and out of season, in this. And so we're to be thinking of that for this. And so what do you do because you are an ambassador of Christ in this situation? What does he say? He says, all servants under the yoke as slaves are to regard their masters as worthy of all honor. That's the command. That's the command. It's how you think of your boss or your master or the person that's being particularly unjust to you in a situation that you just need to endure for a while. And how are you to think of them? You're to regard them as worthy of all honor. Now, it's interesting what it says here. It doesn't say treat them as worthy of all honor. And that would be pretty good. That would be a pretty Christian thing to do, to treat them in that situation as worthy of all honor. But it says something different. It says regard them. Regard your own masters as worthy of all honor. And this is something that you do in your heart. You don't just treat them a certain way, but to regard them as worthy of all honor in your heart. That's something that I think Joseph did to Potiphar. He regarded him as worthy of all honor in his own house. What he did for the prison warden, what the Hebrew girl did for Naaman, what Daniel and his three friends did for Nebuchadnezzar, and what you're to do in your situation, in your heart, to regard with all honor. And I think only a Christian can do this, to regard someone as worthy of all honor when they're actually not worthy of all honor. But a Christian is equipped to do this because you know that your master or whoever this person is created in the image of God, needs to be forgiven, just like me. And God, my Father, is sovereign over this situation. He'll give me an exit. He'll show me through wisdom what it is that I need to do. But in the meantime, I need to serve completely and wholeheartedly and with a pure heart, with a heart that regards my master or my boss or a coworker who's causing me trouble as worthy of all honor, even though they're not. And so this is a heart issue, actually. It's to how you think in your heart. It's not enough just to treat them as worthy of all honor. It's to actually think of them, to actually regard them in your heart as worthy of all honor. And this is so that there's not an obstacle in the way of the gospel, so that the name of God and our doctrine will not be spoken against. Now, let me say this. This is not the gospel. To regard someone that you're trying to minister and there's an obstacle to it as worthy of all honor. The gospel is a message about sin, about Christ. It's news to be told. It's a summons to believe in him from God. It's done with words. It's not done with something you just do silently in your heart regarding somebody as worthy of all honor. It's a message to be given. But I believe this, and I've come to believe it even more strongly, that this is the environment where the gospel message flourishes and was meant to flourish. When this kind of obstacle is removed and where you regard someone as worthy of all honor simply because you're Christian, and you do it before they're saved. You do it before they're saved as well. This is where the gospel takes root. It's in a personal, face-to-face relationship. An unlikely and surprising relationship, like this one between a slave and a master, where you regard them, another human being, as worthy of all honor. Like your master for a slave, like your boss, like somebody who's being a problem to you at work, your nemesis at work, like your liberal neighbor, maybe has their hair dyed blue, maybe believes totally differently than we do as well. And as a removal of a hindrance to the gospel, to the name of God and the doctrine, so it's not spoken against, so the gospel has a place to take root, to regard them as worthy of all honor and relate to them in that way. Some things have been said recently about Christians influencing society from the top down, like passing righteous laws, like through media, through influence, and I think some of those things are worthwhile, can go hand in hand with gospel witness, have their place. But the explosive power of the gospel is from the bottom up. It's from personal relationships like these slaves to their master, and the kind of testimony that they were to have to their master by thinking of them in this way. And so this has always been the way the church has advanced with explosive power. It's not from the top down. I'm sure there's a place for that. It's from the bottom up. It's slow. It's one person at a time. It's in these kind of relationships for the gospel. That's the leaven that the kingdom spreads that leavens the whole lump. And I've had a little bit, actually, of experience with bread making recently, and it's quite interesting. I've learned a lot. You take just a tiny bit of leaven, put it in just a part of the dough, and amazingly, it permeates the whole lump. Bit by bit, unseen, and it has explosive power as well. And that's the way the gospel spreads, one relationship at a time. One slave thinking of his master in this way, one person reaching out to their neighbor, interacting with their neighbor, human to human, regarding them as worthy of all honor, even though they're not, simply because they're a Christian. It starts out small, and then it spreads to everybody until the whole lump is leavened because it multiplies. And that's the way in which that's the explosive power. The other is good. This is explosive. And it starts in your heart. It starts at your work. It starts the way you think of your boss at work. It starts in your heart. So is this what you're doing in your heart in your situation that's hard, where there's an element of legitimate authority, there's an element of injustice in it too, and you're remaining in it? And how do you think in that situation? You're there until the Lord sends relief, a way out, shows you a way to go. But until he does, how do you think of that person who's difficult? And this is the way in which you're to think of that person. It's difficult for these slaves, difficult for us as well. Regard your own master, whoever the person is who's difficult for you to regard in this way, as worthy of all honor, so that the name of God and our doctrine will not be spoken against. Okay, 2 points. First is just simply how to regard your master in your heart while serving in a less than ideal situation. Second is how this should change if your master is a Christian, if the person that's a difficulty to you in this way is a Christian. Verse 1 says you're to regard your master as worthy of honor, all honor, so that the name of God and our doctrine should not be spoken against. You're to regard him this way because you're trying to reach him for the gospel, or hoping somebody else will reach them for the gospel. So what if your master is a Christian? Does that mean you should do less than this? Maybe that would be a reason to respect them less. And so verse 2 deals with that. Those who have believers as their master must not be disrespectful to them, must not look down on them, is what it means, to them because they are brethren, but must serve them all the more because those who partake of the benefit are believers and beloved, teach and preach these principles. If the master of the slave is a believer, you might have less reason to respect them for maybe a couple reasons. One would be that the Christian slave might think, well, you know, this master ought to set me free. He's owning another person isn't quite right in God's eyes. If it comes right down to it, there's an element of wrong in this. There's an element of legitimate authority. I'm in this person's house. God tells me to submit in this situation until it can change. But perhaps this person should set me free. And I think there are reasons why. This is all sort of unfamiliar to us, but I think there are reasons why immediate emancipation was not always the answer for the slave or for the master. And I think in this society, they were mutually dependent on one another. Very often, I think that was not desirable for either one for very practical reasons. And so there are reasons why this should continue in that way. Perhaps another reason why a Christian might be inclined to look down on the master because they were a Christian is because a Christian master, if he was being obedient, would not be as harsh as an unsaved master. Ephesians chapter 6, verse 9, New Testament includes not only instructions for slaves, but also instructions for masters. Ephesians 6, verse 9 says, "And masters, do the same things to them and give up threatening, knowing that their master and yours is in heaven, and there's no partiality with him." So a Christian master would, if he's obeying this, would give up threatening, give up being a harsh master, and for that reason might be easier to take advantage of from the servants. And the servants had certain ways to have leverage against their master as well, and might be more susceptible to that. And so perhaps that's part of what he means when he says, don't be disrespectful to them because they are brethren. But a master, a slave with a master who is a Christian, instead of having less reason to think well, to regard his master as worthy of all honor, actually has an additional reason. And so the first that's given to regard your master as worthy of all honor is for all slaves, all who are under the yoke, whether their masters are Christian or not. But if your master is a Christian, he says here, you've got an additional reason. Those who have believers as their master must not be disrespectful to them because they are brethren, but must serve them all the more, because those who partake of the benefit of the slave's labor, are believers and beloved. The slave with a Christian for master has the original reason plus another, even more compelling reason to serve the master well, and that is that the Father sent his redeeming love from all eternity for that person, and the Son died for that person in love, and the Spirit came, and all of it was undeserved by that master. And so it's fitting that that person also be the special focus of the Christian's love as well. A Christian is to do good to all people, and especially to those who are of the household of faith. And so it's additionally fitting. Now, a number of commentators point this out, so it must be right. And it is right. I'll show you. And it's something you wouldn't notice in translation. But the word that Paul uses here when he says, they must serve them all the more diligently, because those who partake of the benefit, that word, are believers and beloved, is a word that the connotation of it was never a benefit from a lesser to a greater. It was always a benefit from a greater to a lesser. And so it would be kind of like our word. I was thinking of words that are like that, like charity or philanthropy or patronage or beneficence. It's always something bestowed by a greater to a lesser. In fact, let me show you where this word is used. Luke chapter 22 and verse 25, where the Lord teaches, he said to them, the kings of the Gentiles lord it over them, and those who have authority over them are called benefactors, people who do good to lessers. And it's the same word, that benefactor is the same word that's used here. And so he uses a word that perhaps would get their attention a little bit. You're a Christian slave. You're benefiting your master, not as a lesser to a greater, but actually as someone who's exalted to the highest position. And he's using his high position in order to benefit one who's at least equal to him or lower to him. And we left this thread when we were talking about how that redemption from slavery is something near to God's character. That's how he wants to represent himself as one who gives freedom to slaves, both in the Old Testament and in the New Testament. But he doesn't abolish the word slavery. He uses it. He uses it. He calls us slaves. And it starts with Christ himself. This paradox revolves around the cross. Philippians chapter 2. Verse 6 talks about Christ Jesus, who, although he existed in the form of God, the highest position, did not regard equality with God a thing to be grasped, held on to, or used as an opportunity to gain for by grasping for himself. But he emptied himself, taking the form of a slave, and being made in likeness of men, being found in appearance as a man, he humbled himself by becoming obedient to the point of death, even death on a cross. Let me say this, Christ was never more free than when he voluntarily gave his life away and became a servant to us and gave his life upon the cross. And we are to follow him in the same. Have this attitude in yourself, which is also in Christ Jesus. He used the highest position imaginable to take the lowest position in order to serve. He was showing his disciples this on the night before he went to the cross. And their mind was who knows where. They were thinking about the worst kinds of ambitions and things. And so he did something that would be imprinted on their memory. And he took an apron. He girded himself with a towel. He took the position of a slave. And that got their attention. And he began wiping their feet. And he said, if I, your Lord and master, do this, this is what you should do for one another as well. This is a vein that runs deep in Scripture. Mark chapter 10. Verse 43, whoever wishes to become great among you shall be your servant, and whoever wishes to be first among you shall be slave of all. For even the Son of Man did not come to be served, but to serve and to give his life as a ransom for many. 1 Corinthians 9, verse 19. For though I am free from all men, Paul says, I've made myself a slave to all so that I may win more. That's how the way in which Paul used his freedom. Galatians chapter 5, and verse 13 says, "For you were called to freedom, brethren. Only do not turn your freedom into an opportunity for the flesh, but through love serve one another." And that word serve is the word for slave. Serve is probably a good way to put it. I guess you could say be enslaved to one another. Use your freedom in order to become a servant, to become a slave. Very similarly, 1 Peter chapter 2, verse 16. "Act as free men, and do not use your freedom as a covering for evil, but use it as bondslaves of God." Or 1 Corinthians chapter 7 and verse 22. "For he who is called in the Lord while a slave is the Lord's freedman. Likewise, he who is called while free is Christ's slave." And so there's a paradox to this, a deep paradox to this, but this is what freedom is for. You know, we've been set free by the cross from the guilt of our sin. We've been set free from death. We've been set free from sin, the power of sin itself. Eventually, we'll be set free from the presence of sin. We've been set free, I think, in a very deep way from ourselves, from serving ourselves in order that we might give our lives to others, voluntarily serve others. And that's actually what it means to be free. I'm reminded of 1 Corinthians 6, which I won't turn to, but it's talking about disputes among believers. Talking about believers, how we treat one another and disputes, different kinds of injustice that comes up. And the main rebuke that Paul is giving them is that they're going to law courts to be judged before unbelievers, and that's a loss. "Isn't there one wise man among you who can judge between brothers?" He says, there's something else slipped in there, and you might miss it as he's giving that. And that is, he tells them it's actually best to be wronged by another believer. Now, there's often you're in a position of responsibility to others, and wisdom dictates it's not loving to be wrong. You need to go in and settle the dispute, however it's to be. But as Christians, and I think this is what Paul's saying, we ought to be eager to be wronged. That's the most Christian thing you can do. If wisdom affords it, if it's the right thing to do, we ought to be eager to be wronged by one another, and to just take in the wrong, not make a record of wrong, overlook the wrong. Love covers a multitude of sin. Why? Because that's for us amongst one another an apt expression of this agape love that he mentions here in this passage here. Because those who partake of this benefit are believers and beloved. But this agape love, this mysterious love that comes from God himself. And we as believers are the recipients of this kind of love. And so we're to exercise it among one another. It's an apt expression of the love by which Christ took our iniquities upon himself. There's a element of injustice, so to speak. It's perfect justice to God, but for him to take our wrongs and to suffer for them in our place. For us to be wronged by one another is just a very mild, a very dim expression and echo of that. And that's the kind of love by which we're saved, and it's the kind of love that he pours out in our innermost being to make us actually transformed. So that's the core of our being as well. So you, in your situation, at work or not, wherever there's an element of injustice in it, wherever you're experiencing a slight or an irritation or an inconvenience, maybe the person doing that to you is a believer. Could be your boss, could be your spouse, could be a church member. And the Lord will give wisdom as to how to deal with it, but maybe not instantaneously. Maybe not at all. Maybe not at all. Maybe he just wants you to endure the wrong. Not eternally, not forever. It's all temporary. It's all in the meantime. But you have two reasons to regard that person as worthy of all honor in the meantime. One is that you're an ambassador, to not put an obstacle up for the gospel, even the way you treat another believer. And the second is that they're a special object of God's love for the undeserving. And so they're a special object of your love as well. This morning we come to the special testimony that Christ has established for us of that love. And here's a reminder at the table of his love. Actually, the source of that love, where it comes from the throne of God himself, and it's expressed to us. It comes to its utmost expression in the death of Christ on the cross. And so we're to remember this love, remember its source, remember its utmost expression, and then remember how it reaches you, how it transforms you as well. All that is here at the Lord's Supper. Let's bow before the Lord in prayer. Dear Heavenly Father, we thank you for your love that is for us. We thank you that it reaches us, that it redeems us. We thank you that it also transforms us. So we pray that we would be ambassadors for Christ and for the gospel, not just mechanically, not just as a duty that we put on ourselves, but actually in love. That the people that we're ministering to, even if they are unjust towards us in some way, would be those that we would regard in our hearts as worthy of all honor, so as to be an apt expression of the gospel. And then we pray for the way in which we treat one another as well, as believers and involved in sometimes complicated relationships with one another, probably no more complicated than a master to a slave. But we pray that we might treat them as objects of your love and of our love as well, and would have even more reason to serve them as free men and as your bondslaves in Christ. And so we pray that you'd help each one of us in situations that are difficult, that you give endurance in these things, encouragement, and also love. We pray these things in Jesus' name. Amen.
1: As we close, let's turn to 256. And we'll stand together as we sing.

Do nothing from selfishness or empty conceit, but with humility of mind regard one another as more important than yourselves. Do not merely look out for your own personal interests, but also for the interests of others. Father, we thank you for this attitude, which is in Christ Jesus. And because it's in him, it's in us. And so we pray that we might work out what Christ is working into us, which is true freedom, the freedom of giving. And giving as Christ gives to us, that we would give ourselves to others in this way. Pray that you'd help us do this even in difficult situations. And we pray these things in Jesus' name. Amen.

Once again, we come to the conclusion of this hour of ministry. We trust that the Spirit of God has spoken to your heart through the preaching of the Word. There is nothing more important than hearing the Word of God and coming by grace to trust in Jesus Christ as Savior and Lord. If this program has brought spiritual blessing and encouragement to your life, we invite you to join with us each week at this same time for the Trinity Bible Hour.

0: 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Every Sunday morning and evening, we gather at the PDX South Shore campus at 14333 Northeast Whitaker Way to worship the Lord and hear His word proclaimed. To reach Trinity Bible Church, drive north from Sandy Boulevard on 148th Avenue, approximately 5 blocks to Whitaker Way, then turn left. The church and ample parking are on the right at the end of the street. If you would like further information regarding the ministry of Trinity Bible Church, please phone the church office at 503-255-0357 or write the church office at Post Office Box 16732, Portland, Oregon 97292. 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
2: Looking pretty good for the rest of our weekend. Some clouds hanging around for the overnight hours, low 40s and a little bit breezy. And then Sunday will start off cloudy, but sunshine comes back in the afternoon, mid to upper 60s. A few clouds on Sunday night, sunny and low 70s Monday. I'm meteorologist Steve Hamilton on KPDQ.
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1: Lord, we proclaim that you are good always. And Lord, that we have what we need when we have you. You're all that we need. And so, Lord, right now, as we open your word and as we talk about who you are and what you came to do, we ask, Lord, would you speak to us clearly from your word? Lord, would we see you rightly and would we respond rightly? So teach us now, Lord, from your word. In Jesus' name, amen. All right, hey, take your Bible, open up to Luke chapter 7, Luke 7 verse 36. You know, one advantage to getting to be a part of planning services is I get to listen to the songs ahead of time. And so for the past 10 days or so, I've just been listening to that song on repeat. And there's a good thing about just the simple refrain of, I will sing praise because the Lord is good always. Because, be honest for a second, does life always feel good? Can anyone say it's always good? No. There are days where you're singing that song and you just feel it in your bones because life feels great. And then there's days where life doesn't feel so good. And man, you need to sing that song to your own soul. The Lord is good always. And so, man, I just love the simple truth of that song. Welcome. I'm glad you're here. If you're new with us, right by your knees, there's a welcome card. Take that, fill it out, maybe write some notes on it. That wouldn't be good, actually, because then you're going to turn it in. So don't do that. Write notes on something else. But if you're new, fill that card out. Really glad that you're here with us. I've just been thinking a lot about the amazing things the Lord is doing recently. And maybe that song has been part of what's been stirring it. But some pretty cool big things. This week we did a youth outreach here in this room and almost 1,000 young people filled this room and heard the gospel. We saw 6 young people make first time decisions to follow Jesus. And I said, wow, Lord, you know, you get to see the big things like that. You just say, Lord, you're so good. Also getting to see God's goodness in little ways. You know, I was at the park recently with my kids and, that's the stage of life I'm in. I'm just on like a park tour all the time. And we were at the park over near Progress Ridge and we walk up to it and on the ground in chalk, someone had, written out of Isaiah 55. It just said, seek the Lord while he may be found, kind of in chalk on the ground. And I was just looking at it and talked to my kids about it. And then we were just playing and just having fun. And all of a sudden, one of the most evil things in our society happened. You know, those electric bikes all the kids are on? They came, I'm just kidding with you, but they came zipping by us, like way too close. And they were just all around us. And I was about to the point where I was about to tell them, hey, this park was not designed for that. You know, I was about to turn into Protector Dad. But then one of the kids just stops his scooter and he goes, huh? I think that's from the Bible. And if you've ever wanted to know if the Lord's asking you to share the gospel with someone, there it is, you know? And so from, you know, 30 feet away, I just said, it is. And I walked over to him and you know, just shared about the Lord with them. And man, they have a loving family member that sends them to Trout Creek Bible Camp every summer. And they haven't received Jesus yet. And I asked them, what do you think it means to seek the Lord? And they said, I don't know. And I said, well, have you ever played hide and seek? And they said, yeah, okay. What do you do when you are the seeking part? Oh, you look for someone. Okay. So how would you look for the Lord? And we just talked about what it looks like to look for the Lord and how you do it is his word. You seek him out. You read his word. Anyway, I got to share the gospel with them and said, have you received Jesus yet? They said, no, not yet. Well, you should. Maybe you should even this year at camp. And they said, okay, you know, sped off. But man, all around us, there's opportunity. All around us, the Lord is saving people. He's doing good things in the midst of a dark day. People are coming to know him. And today's a day like that. Today, we're going to be looking at an encounter with Jesus that involves two different people, a Pharisee and a sinful woman. And we're going to look at this account. And I think this passage is going to do several things for us today. First, I just want to tell you at the beginning, and then we're just going to read the whole thing. Today's passage is a warning. It's a warning to the one who's constantly upset about everyone else's sin, but has not a big enough view of their own. Thinks everyone else is pretty messed up, but they've got it together. Today's passage is a warning for that person. Today's passage is hope. It's hope for you if you're in here today and there's someone in your life who feels too far gone, too messed up, too stuck in their sin. Today's passage is hope. And then today's passage is an invitation to anyone who's listening right now who, you have been living in sin. You feel covered in shame. And the Lord today invites you to come to him and find forgiveness. Let's read it. Luke chapter 7. Luke chapter 7. Starting in verse 36. One of the Pharisees asked him, Jesus, to eat with him. And he went into the Pharisee's house and reclined at table. And behold, a woman of the city, who was a sinner, when she learned that he was reclining at table in the Pharisee's house, brought an alabaster flask of ointment. And standing behind him at his feet, weeping, she began to wet his feet with her tears and wiped them with the hair of her head and kissed his feet and anointed them with the ointment. Now, when the Pharisee who had invited him saw this, he said to himself, if this man were a prophet, he would have known who and what sort of woman this was who is touching him, for she is a sinner. And Jesus answering said to him, Simon, I have something to say to you. And he answered, say it, teacher. A certain money lender had two debtors. One owed 500 denarii and the other 50. When they could not pay, he canceled the debt of both. Now, which of them will love him more? Simon answered, the one, I suppose, for whom he canceled the larger debt. And he said to him, you have judged rightly. And then turning toward the woman, he said to Simon, do you see this woman? I entered your house, and you gave me no water for my feet, but she has wet my feet with her tears and wiped them with her hair. You gave me no kiss, but from the time I came in, she has not ceased to kiss my feet. You did not anoint my head with oil, but she has anointed my feet with ointment. Therefore, I tell you, her sins, which are many, are forgiven, for she loved much. But he who is forgiven little loves little. And he said to her, your sins are forgiven. And then those who were at the table with him began to say among themselves, who is this who even forgives sins? And he said to the woman, your faith has saved you. Go in peace. Oh man, this is a good one. This is a really good one. Let's start out in verse 36. We meet the first character at this dinner party. One of the Pharisees asked him to eat with him, and he went into the Pharisee's house and reclined at table. Now, the Pharisees are an interesting bunch, a group of religious leaders who had a very strict view and a strict way of life, and oftentimes walked in a lot of self-righteousness. You see, when Jesus interacted with the Pharisees, there were often tense moments. If you want to just go read later, look up a list of all of Jesus' interactions with the Pharisees. And when you see this dinner party happening, you might want to see what's about to happen. You see, the Pharisees, most of them weren't truly open to Jesus. Now, a few did come to faith in Christ. There's a few famous ones who eventually did turn to Jesus. Saul Paul is one of them. He's a famous conversion. Nicodemus is a famous conversion. Joseph is one. There's a few Pharisees who turned to Jesus, but most of them weren't truly open to Jesus. In fact, when most of the Pharisees met with Jesus, it wasn't because they were coming in with a genuinely curious heart. Most of them were there to collect evidence against him. As you're reading through the Gospels, you'll see this little statement, and they conspired how they might get rid of him. Or they sought to put him to death. You see, most likely this Pharisee coming into this dinner didn't have a reason that was good. He probably wanted to do away with him, just like it happened in the previous chapter. In Luke 6, verse 7, right after Jesus heals the man, has him stretch out his hand and heal him. And in that story, the Pharisees had been trying to catch Jesus doing something he shouldn't be doing on the Sabbath. And Jesus would always seem to turn it on them and reveal just their empty religiosity. But Jesus heals the man. But in verse 7 of chapter 6, we read that the scribes and Pharisees watched Jesus to see whether he would heal on the Sabbath. Why? So that they might find a reason to accuse him. but he knew their thoughts. You see, Jesus would walk into these situations. The Pharisees were oftentimes trying to find a reason to accuse and make Jesus look bad. But Jesus would know what they were doing. He knew their hearts. And he would often respond in just these subtle ways that would actually expose the ugliness of their own heart. They would question him.

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3: You have a heart problem. In fact, in John 8, Jesus basically just says, your father's the devil. That's why you do what you do. And so Jesus has a strong posture towards many of these Pharisees who come to him, not with a broken heart, but a heart of self-righteousness. And here's the warning today. Self-righteousness is evil. So we aren't told exactly what his motive is here, but when we read that Jesus is having dinner with a Pharisee, we can look at a lot of the background of Jesus and the Pharisees and go, this is going to be interesting. This is going to be interesting. But then we should also ask ourselves the question, why would Jesus go to this dinner party? Now, Jesus knows it all, and so he knows ultimately what's going to happen and how he's going to display his grace, and we'll get there in a bit. But I also think it's important to say that Jesus wants to save the self-righteous too. Jesus wants the self-righteous to realize that they're actually not righteous on their own. And they need him. And so Jesus shows up, and we aren't told this here, but why would he spend time with a Pharisee? Well, I think Jesus wants to save the Pharisee. I think Jesus wants the Pharisee to heed his warning here in a little bit and respond rightly to it. And so who's our first character? Well, our first character here is a Pharisee, a self-righteous man, a man that we're going to see in a moment, judges others based on their outward sin while hiding his own. This is the first person we meet in the story. Now, before we move on, I just want to pause and say, as we read through the story, who are you? Is this you? And you'll see in a little bit as the story unfolds. Think that way, though. Verse 37, and behold, a woman of the city who was a sinner, when she learned that Jesus was reclining at table in the Pharisee's house, brought an alabaster flask of ointment. Now we'll pause here. Oftentimes in those days, when there was a party going on, the walls would be left open to the outside of the house so that people who were passing by could see who was over for dinner. And especially when a Pharisee would have a notable guest over, they wanted everyone else to see, hey, you know that Jesus you've been hearing about? I'm important enough for him to come to my house. And so most likely as people were walking by, they were looking in and they were seeing the Pharisee had Jesus in his house, and word would have spread quickly. And this is probably what the Pharisee wanted. A scene starts to form. He looks pretty important. And eventually this woman hears. A woman of the city hears. A sinner hears that Jesus was reclining at the Pharisee's house. Who's the woman of the city? Well, we're told here in the text, if you look, verse 37, what is she called? A sinner. You have a Pharisee and you have a sinner. Now, this woman of the city, we aren't told everything about her, but she was taking part in the immoral, shameful behavior of the city. Most speculate probably in some form of prostitution, but she was taking part in something that was shameful and sinful that would have led to a life of brokenness. And it was obvious enough that people on the outside could look at her and know what kind of career she had, what she was taking part in. She had a reputation for this immoral, shameful behavior. She was taking part in what was probably commonplace in the kind of the rebellion of her city. And a Pharisee wouldn't want to be seen around a woman like this. You know, don't come into my house. You're going to make it unclean. Don't come in here. And so this woman all of a sudden appears on the scene. And what does she bring with her? Look at the end of verse 37, an alabaster flask of ointment. Now, if you're just reading through this quickly, you're going to miss this. This is quite valuable. This is quite valuable. Potentially, some say maybe even like a year's wages. This would be what you would have put your savings into, would have held value, would have been imported and worth quite a bit. And so she's thinking enough that she knows where she's going and she knows what she wants to bring with her because she knows

0: who she's about to see. You see, the first thing we see about this woman of the city, this sinner, is that she responds to the presence of Jesus by being thoughtful. This is premeditated. You don't just carry around your alabaster, you know, vat of oil, flask of oil. You don't just carry that with you every day. That's risky. If you carry all the money you own with you all the time, maybe stop, put it in a bank or something, right? Like, you don't do this. And so this isn't like she was just walking around with it. No, no, no. She had to go get this, and she had to bring it with her intentionally. So the first response we see of this woman is that she's thoughtful. She longs to see Jesus. She knows who he is, and she knows how she's going to respond. Even though in a minute it's going to seem like it's just emotional, it's not. It's emotional, but it's premeditated in the best way possible. You see, when you know who Jesus is, when you know who you're going to interact with, you think about how you should respond. This is a side note. It's not the main purpose of this text, but I would just say, think about worshiping the Lord before you walk into this room on a Sunday morning. You know, it'd be a great idea on Sunday mornings to pause before you even get in the car and head this way to say, Lord, today we want to meet with you. Today we want to meet with you, Lord. We want to praise you. Would you prepare me for that? And you show up ready to worship. You see, she shows up ready. She's being thoughtful. Verse 38, and standing behind him at his feet weeping, she began to wet his feet with her tears and wiped them with the hair of her head and kissed his feet and anointed them with the ointment. Now, she does a lot here, so let's just walk through it. The first thing we're told is she's standing behind him at his feet. Jesus would have been lounging at this table, and they would have kept their dirty feet far from the table. And so she's on the outskirts. She's by his feet, the dirtiest place on his body. And she is standing there by his feet and just being even at his feet. What does it cause her to do? Being in his presence causes her to weep. She comes prepared, but now that she's in his presence, she finds herself weeping. Now, we aren't told why she's weeping. Later, we're told it's because she loved much, but I don't want to steal that from later. Here at this point, just being in Jesus' presence causes this emotional response. I can't believe I'm with him. I've heard about him. I've wanted to see him. I need what he can offer. But now that I'm with him, it's too much. And she can't contain it. She begins to weep. And her tears, literally, we read, they start to shower down upon his feet. He's laying there at the table. His feet are behind him. The tears are hitting his feet. He would have been aware of this. And so now she lets her hair down. And as her tears fall onto his feet, she's bowed at his feet. Her tears are falling on his feet. She takes her hair and she begins to wipe his feet with her hair. Now, again, this might just seem like an overly dramatic scene, but a woman letting her hair down in that context would have been incredibly shameful. You don't do that. And in a way, she's shameless here because she's not thinking about the cultural norm. She's not thinking about the other people in the room. She's responding to Jesus. She sees him rightly. She comes prepared. Her emotion is real. And she puts aside cultural shame, because she's done hiding. She's not trying to pretend like she's good, pretend like she's enough. She sees what she really needs. She needs him. And as she begins to wipe the dirt off of Jesus's feet, she then begins to kiss his feet that have just been cleaned off by her tears and her hair. And she kisses and she shows affection. Later, this is going to be called great love. She shows affection to Jesus by kissing his feet. And then she anoints them with ointment. This is worship. This is an offering. This is pouring out of a year's wages. Maybe, we're not told here in the text, but if she's a woman of the city, and if she earned this money taking part in things that don't honor the Lord, she's pouring out this guilt money upon his feet as an act of worship. It's an offering. This woman who should have been in that culture and would have been shamed by the self-righteous, does this, it seems like, in just self-abandonment. Lord, I need you. I need you. She models here not a shame that keeps her from God. Acting this way again would have been shameful. But here it doesn't keep her from God. She runs to him because she realizes he is the one that she needs. Now, I asked you back with the Pharisee. I said, is this you? So let me ask it again. Is this you? Now, I think you could probably tell it. This should be us. Do you approach Jesus in this way? Do you think about who you're coming to see? Do you fall at his feet with real, genuine gratitude for what he did? Do you lay aside the shame that comes in our culture for behaving in this way, for admitting that you're wrong? Do you have this kind of affection for Jesus? Do you worship him and offer to him your all, pouring out even your old ways of sin? You see, this woman becomes an example for us. Verse 39. Now when the Pharisee who had invited him saw this, he said to himself, pay attention there. He said to himself, if this man were a prophet, he would have known who and what sort of woman this is who is touching him, for she is a sinner. The Pharisee here, simply put, in these verses, or in verse 39, he's confused about who the ignorant one is. If only Jesus knew. And Jesus is going, no, man, if only you knew. If only you knew. You see, the Pharisee says to himself here, man, this is the proof I was looking for. I had Jesus here because I wanted to see that truly he wasn't who people are saying that he is. If he were the great prophet we had been waiting for, then he would have known what this woman's up to. He would have known her reputation in our town, and there's no way he would have let her touch him. You see, the Pharisee here, he thinks Jesus is ignorant about the woman. But really, the Pharisee is ignorant about what Jesus came to do, Jesus' mission. The Pharisee interpreted Jesus' acceptance of this woman as him just not knowing. But Jesus is not ignorant of sin. Jesus knows all of it. Throughout Jesus' ministry, he shows that he knows it all. And he shows it in ways sometimes, if you're reading in the story, where he's just making it clear. He does this all over the place. He does it with the coin and the fish. Go catch that coin or that fish. There's going to be a coin in its mouth. He does it with the colt being tied up that they need. You're going to find it. Just go into town. You'll find it tied up. Go get it. He does this to Nathaniel with the fig tree. Hey, I saw you earlier under the fig. How did you know that, Lord? He does this with the woman at the well. Well, yeah, the one you're with now, he's not even your husband. And you've had a bunch before him. He does this with Peter's denial. Before the rooster crows, you'll deny me three times. You see, if you read the Gospels over and over, Jesus shows that he knows. Jesus knows. There's nothing that happens that he goes, whoa, wasn't expecting that. He knows it. And he doesn't just know what's going to happen, like the occurrences of life. He even knows the secret hidden things of the heart. He knows it all. We read this back in chapter 6 when, again, when he healed the man's hand and they were looking to accuse him for doing this on the Sabbath. We read back there in verse 8, but he knew their thoughts. Luke 6, verse 8. But he knew their thoughts. Just pause there. Don't get overly familiar with that. Get uncomfortable for a minute. Jesus knows your thought life. Whew. Those thoughts you've had towards your spouse this week, he knows about them. Those things, those fantasies you've thought about, he knows about them. Those prideful thoughts that you would never say it out loud, but you think it, he knows about it. And there's good news coming, okay? But just bear with me. He knows it. He knows your thoughts. How exposing. In Luke chapter 5, we read this again in verse 22, when Jesus perceived their thoughts, he answered them, why do you question in your hearts? Which is easier to say, your sins are forgiven you, or to say, rise and walk. But that you may know that the Son of Man has authority on earth to forgive sins, he said to the man who is paralyzed, I say to you, rise, pick up your bed and go home. This is in chapter 5, it's in chapter 6, it's here in chapter 7. He wants us to see that Jesus is aware of what's going on in the inside. He's aware of their thoughts. He's aware of their heart posture. And there in that passage in Luke 5, verse 22 through 24, he even knows the heart behind what they're thinking. Like they're questioning, who does this guy think he is? And he goes, oh, the real issue is they're wondering if I can forgive sins. I'm going to go there. He knows what you're thinking. He knows your heart posture behind it. And because of that, when Jesus pushes back and when he asks questions, what he's trying to do is he's trying to prod at what's really going on in there. The things we do on the outside, our actions that are sin, our words that are sin, they flow from somewhere, don't they? And Jesus not only knows the heart, but he wants to get to the heart level. He can see it and he wants to prod at it. He wants to reveal it because he wants to do something at that level. In John 24, or 2, verse 24, we read that Jesus on his part did not entrust himself to them because he knew all people and needed no one to bear witness about man, for he himself knew what was in man. He created us. He knows all of us. He knows everything. He knows a word even before it's on your tongue. He knows it. This is exposing. This should wake us up and sober us up. Why? Because we're going to stand before him. Hebrews 4:13, no creature is hidden from his sight, but all are naked and exposed to the eyes of him to whom we must give an account. You will not stand before one where you can pull the wool over his eyes. You don't get to give your own account and leave out key details and he's unaware. You'll give an account before the one who knows it all. Nothing's hidden from him. He sees it, even at the heart level. And so here, in Luke 7, verse 39, this Pharisee says to himself, if this man were a prophet, he would have known. He would have known. You see, the Pharisee here, he thinks that Jesus is ignorant to the woman's sin, but again, the Pharisee is actually the one who's ignorant to Jesus' mission. Jesus often sees the people who seem too far out and that people wouldn't think could come to him. He sees them. He knows their sin at a deeper level than anyone else can. This Pharisee can just see the outside. Jesus sees the heart. And Jesus knows the full depth of their sin and rebellion. Yet he can look at them and say, came for you. Your sin is worse than even you know. I came for you. He did this with Matthew, the tax collector, where he called him out. And then at the end of that section in Matthew 9, he says, I came not to call the righteous, but sinners. We see this in Luke 19, verses 1 through 10. And for the sake of time, I was going to have us go there, but let's leave it. Go read it later. Luke 19, 1 through 10, with Zacchaeus. Immediately, Zacchaeus wants to have him over. They're spending time together. And he goes, I came to seek and save the lost. You see, the Pharisee was the one who was ignorant here. He was ignorant to what Jesus came to do, which was to save sinners and to seek and save the lost. And he did this even though nothing is hidden from the Lord. Hear me clearly. Nothing's hidden from the Lord. To put it bluntly, Jesus is not very impressed by the fake version of you. He's not wanting you to pretend. He's not wanting you to put on a good PR campaign to try to get into heaven. He knows the deeper stuff. He knows the stuff that you don't share with others, maybe even the one closest to you. He knows really how your heart's doing. He knows the things that you're thinking. And even though he knows it all, he came to save you. You don't have to try to appear to be less bad so that he'll save you. No, that's actually a more dangerous place to be in. He wants to save you even though he knows it all. He knows the worst version of you. But he came to save you. Again, I'll ask, is this how you approach Jesus? Bearing it all, knowing that he knows it all. Jesus immediately demonstrates that the Pharisee is wrong by answering what the Pharisee just said to himself. Look at it with me. Verse 40. And Jesus answering said to him. Okay, so again, don't skip over it. Don't miss it in the text. Jesus, there's a scene going on now because the woman is at Jesus' feet. It's quite emotional. She's crying. Tears are flowing. The room's filling with an aroma. Can you imagine that whole flask being poured out? Like, whoa, you know, it just wild. A lot's going on in that room. Maybe the Pharisee's thinking, I'm never getting this smell out of here. You know, I don't know. Open up all the windows. I don't know. But there's quite the scene going on. And over there in the corner, the Pharisee goes, if this man, if he were really the prophet, he would have known. And Jesus, who has all this commotion going on around him, knows what's in the heart of the Pharisee, and he answers him. Now, we're not told this in the text, but I imagine the Pharisee goes, ooh, how loud did I say that? Or he goes, he knows. Jesus answering said to him, Simon, I have something to say to you. And he answered, say it, teacher. A certain money lender had two debtors. One owed 500 denarii and the other owed 50. When they could not pay, he canceled the debt of both. Now, which of them will love him more? Here in this section, what we're going to see is the similarity between debt and sin. You are in debt because of your sin. You are in debt. Every one of us in here, if you don't know Jesus yet, before you come to know Christ, you are in a spiritual debt because of your sin. And this is a short, simple illustration that Jesus teaches to make a powerful point. In the story, there's one money lender and there's two debtors. In our life, there's one holy judge, and here there's two sinners. There's two types of sinners. Both debtors owe sizable amounts. Think if a denarius is a day's wages, think 50 days wages versus 500 days wages. Think what you make in a few months versus what you'd make in a year and a half. These are both big amounts of money. And the lender here, we read that he realizes something about the people who are in debt. Look at it with me. Verse 42, when they could not pay. They owe a lot of money. And the one thing we're told about them here is no matter the amount, whether it be 50 or 500, whether it be 10,000 or 100,000, whatever it is, they cannot pay it. Two different amounts, but the same grim reality. You see, the Pharisee doesn't get it. He might look better on the outside, but him and that woman, they're not in a different spot. They both are facing the same grim reality. She seems like she's just gone off the rails. He looks like he has it all together, but they have the same need. They have a debt they cannot pay. They couldn't pay it. I remember, I'm so grateful for the home I grew up in. And I'm so grateful that I was protected from so many things in our world. And then I remember getting to college, and I remember hearing the testimony of one of the people I was living with. And I thought, now that's a real testimony. Have you ever heard a testimony like that? Someone who was just totally pulled into all the crazy things in the world, and you hear it, and it sounds like they should make a movie out of their life. You heard one like that? If you're being honest, have you ever thought, man, I wish I had a testimony like that? I'm sure we've all thought that until we really considered for a moment. You see, the sad reality when we say something like that isn't, we're not making light of that amazing testimony, but what we're actually doing is we're not seeing the reality of our own sin, even though if it doesn't look as bad compared to that other person. I was a debtor just like that person. Maybe my sin wasn't as explicit on the outside, but man, it was as serious on the inside. Man, both me and that guy who had the crazy life, we both had the same problem in that we could not pay it. Verse 42, when they could not pay, he canceled the debt of both. Can you imagine the relief? Whether this is a $10,000 loan that you own or a $100,000 loan, can you imagine the relief you get the call? Hey, it's been taken care of. Whew. Both of them must have been filled with such gratitude. Imagine the relief. You see, we kind of miss it sometimes in our text. We canceled the debt of both. This word here, this word for the canceling of the debt is also translated, he gives freely. He gives graciously. He forgives. He pardons. He cancels, like it's translated there. This is the word often translated as forgiveness. He forgave the debt of both. You see, when he forgives the debt, someone here loses out. Who is it? The lender. He never gets his money back. He takes the hit for them. You see, he gives freely. He's the one who ends up losing because they don't have to pay him back anymore. This is clear gospel. Sin makes you dead. Sin makes you indebted. You cannot pay back your sin. No matter how much good you do, no matter how much bad you put off, you can't pay back your sin. If you take this verse, verse 42, this applies to you spiritually. You cannot pay it. But he cancels the debt. He pays it for you. He gives graciously to you as a gift by making it so that you don't have to pay it back because you can't. He forgives you. He pardons you. And he's the one who pays for it. Colossians 2 says it so clearly, speaking of this same truth here. Colossians 2, 13 and 14. You who were dead in your trespasses and the uncircumcision of your flesh, God made alive together with him, having forgiven us all our trespasses by canceling the record of debt that stood against us with its legal demands. This he set aside, doing what? Nailing it to the cross. What does this passage say? It says you were dead in your sin, but what did he do? He forgave you and he canceled the record of debt that stood against you. The same thing we're reading here in verses 40 through 42. You were dead in your sin. You were indebted in your sin. You couldn't pay it back, but he freely forgave you. And how did he pay for it? End of verse 14. He nailed it to the cross. He nailed it to the cross. He paid what you couldn't. Whether you're the Pharisee with a $10,000 debt or you're the woman of the city with a $100,000 debt, you're in the same spot. You can't pay it back. And the same offer's being made to you. He's saying, I will pay it. I will forgive it. You can't. Before you can receive forgiveness, I think it's really important you realize that you can't pay it back. Before you can receive forgiveness, I think you need to recognize the significance of your debt. Don't minimize it. Recognize the size of it. Don't minimize it. I find we do this all the time with sin. We try to make it seem not as bad as it truly is. We don't like talking about sin. Recognize the seriousness of it. Recognize who it was against. Recognize that you can't make up for it. And rather than pretending to be better than you are, call it what it is. And recognize that he wants to forgive. It's good to recognize that you're a sinner, isn't it? I was talking to one of my neighbors once. This is about 2 years ago. And he said to me, he said, Justin, I just don't like that Christians tell people that they're sinners. And I said, why don't you like that? And he's like, I just don't think people should be telling young people that they're sinners. And I was like, man, that's what I do for a living, dude. No, I'm just kidding. But he said, I just don't think we should be telling people that they're sinners. And I said, well, let me ask you a question. I said, I was at the local public high school, and all over the place, there's these big banners up that say, you're perfect just the way you are. And I said, is that true? Like, is your kid perfect just the way they are? And he said, no, no. I said, oh, so they're a sinner. He goes, huh. Because we can't say both. Don't tell me I'm a sinner. But if we're being honest, I know I'm not perfect. Which is it? You see, being a sinner is falling short of God's perfection. And whether you are the Pharisee who thought he looked good on the outside or the woman of the city, they both fall into the same camp, that of a sinner. It's a good thing to recognize your sin. It's a good thing to recognize that you can't pay back the debt. Verse 43, Simon answered to Jesus' question, which one will love him more? Simon answered, the one, I suppose, for whom he canceled the larger debt. And he said to him, you have judged rightly. Then turning toward the woman, he said to Simon, do you see this woman? I entered your house and you gave me no water for my feet, but she has wet my feet with her tears and wiped them with her hair. You gave me no kiss, but from the time I came in, she has not ceased to kiss my feet. You did not anoint my head with oil, but she has anointed my feet with ointment. Therefore, I tell you, her sins, which are many, are forgiven, for she loved much. But he who is forgiven little loves little. Jesus here uses the story to show that both the Pharisee and the sinner were in debt and in need of grace. Jesus knew her sin, but guess whose sin Jesus also knew? The Pharisees. You see, this woman, in a way, she was already partway down the road in that she had already, her sin was already known in town. There was no sense hiding it. People knew about it. But Jesus knew the sin of the Pharisees that even other people couldn't see. Jesus asks a question because he wants to reveal. This is what I already brought up. Jesus oftentimes will poke into and prod into the Pharisees because he wants to reveal something. That's what he wants to do in us. He wants to reveal something. He wants to expose that we need forgiveness too, even if we can't relate to this woman. He asks this question, and Simon gets it right. He says, I suppose the one for whom he canceled the larger debt. Now, Jesus here isn't teaching that Simon can't love him. That's not what he's saying. But what he's doing is he's pointing to the woman's actions, and he's saying, she gets it. Look at what she's done. And he compares the woman to the Pharisee here. Jesus turns, we read, look at this, verse 44. He turns toward the woman. So the woman who would have been sitting away from the table. Jesus turns toward the woman. So he's facing the woman who had been at his feet. But he's referencing Simon, and he goes, do you see this woman? Now, you'd have to go, well, yeah, of course he did. He already was saying if Jesus knew who this woman was, he wouldn't let her touch him. Do you see this woman? He's drawing his attention to her. Now he's acknowledging the one who had been off to the side, now is center stage. Do you see this woman? And he begins to compare the response of the woman with the actions of the Pharisee. And I want you to see something here. Jesus didn't miss a single action of her worship. Jesus saw her full response. While the Pharisee was standing there just going, look how messed up she is. Jesus is looking at her and he sees the woman. He sees her brokenness. And he sees, I think, that she understood the heart of it all. She loved him with all of her heart, soul, mind, and strength. With all of her mind, I see who Jesus is. I'm going to go grab that ointment. With all of her soul, I'm going to pour this out on his feet and worship him. With all of her strength, down on her face, wiping his feet with her hair. I think she's just pouring out in response, loving the Lord. The self-righteousness of the man kept him from even basic kindness to the Messiah. You didn't even greet me. You didn't wash my feet. You didn't do anything, Simon. The self-righteousness kept him from even hospitality. But But this broken, sinful woman modeled a genuine love that flowed from receiving forgiveness. Now, this passage is not saying that she was forgiven because all of that she just did for Jesus. Now, our translations can make us think that her sins, which are many, are forgiven, for she loved much, as if because she did all this, she's forgiven. That's not what the text is saying. What it's saying is the great love that she just showed to Jesus was because she had received forgiveness from him. The verbal form there of this forgiven is this beautiful, perfect passive. Now, this is getting nerdy for a second, but it's important. It's perfect in that it's completed. She has been forgiven. It's done. And it's passive in its verbal form in that she didn't do it. He did it to her. Who forgave her? The Lord. Does she have to keep doing stuff so that he won't bring back up her old sin? No, it's been accomplished. It's done. Jesus here says something super important in verse 47. Her sins are forgiven. And because Jesus had done away with her sins, because she had been forgiven, her response, everything we just read that she did, was a response of love. Many people try to clean up their lives and change, but their motivation is trying to make up for the bad things they did. Trying to make up for your bad things does not lead to real freedom in living. You know what leads to real living for the Lord? Response to his forgiveness. He did it. He paid for it. It's enough. All of my living is response in worship to him. This forgiveness is given to her by God. When we're aware of our sin, it's not just because we know it. No. It's often because we're in the presence of God. When we see God's holiness, we become more aware of our sin. When we're aware of his love toward us, it's often because we see what he's done for us. And then we love him, not because we're trying to make it up to him. No, because he's shown us love. This is what 1 John 4:19 says. We love because he first loved us. Verse 48, let's pick it up there as we wrap up. And he said to her, now Jesus, he goes from looking at the woman but addressing Simon to looking at the woman and addressing the woman. And he speaks to her this important word, your sins are forgiven. Then those who were at the table with him began to say among themselves, who is this who even forgives sins? And he said to the woman, your faith has saved you. Go in peace. After just telling Simon the Pharisee that she loved much because she'd been forgiven of much, he says to the woman personally, you have been forgiven. Can you imagine the relief that woman felt? I've been forgiven? Jesus himself said it. I came here to see him and he acknowledged me and he forgave me. Can you imagine? Again, the text doesn't tell us, but as she poured out that ointment that represented a life of a lot of sin, can you imagine her just pouring out all that emotion, pouring out, being honest about her brokenness, poured out at the feet of Jesus. And what does she find? Forgiveness. Jesus says to her, your sins are forgiven. The people begin to ask, who is this that forgives sins? And Jesus continues to speak to the woman, your faith has saved you. Go in peace. Faith that saves. Ephesians 2, 8 and 9 say, by grace you've been saved through faith. This is not your own doing. It's the gift of God, not a result of works, so that no one may boast. Faith that saves, not us, trusting in him. It's faith that brings peace with God. Romans 5, 1. Therefore, since we've been justified by faith, we have peace with God through our Lord Jesus Christ. Faith saves. When we're saved, we have real peace with God because of our Lord Jesus Christ. And how is this made possible? Again, it's because Jesus paid the debt we could not pay. Colossians 1, 19 through 20. For in him, all the fullness of God was pleased to dwell, and through him to reconcile to himself all things, whether on earth or in heaven, making peace by the blood of his cross. I want you to see this at the end here. Jesus looks at the woman. He says, you are forgiven. Why? Your faith has saved you. Not what you can do. Your faith in me alone. And then what's the result of faith in Christ? It's peace with God. The sinful woman, the woman of the city, the woman who walked in shame can now walk out of this place having a peace that lasts forever. We got to wrap up. So let me give you three takeaways. First, this is a warning to the self-righteous. If you're here today, if you find yourself constantly annoyed by the sin of others, but being pretty fine with your own sin, let me just say, don't have a small view of your sin. I want to warn you, self-righteousness is dangerous and it's a serious sin. If that's you, if you find yourself constantly aware of the sins of all those around you, but not your own, ask the Holy Spirit today, Lord, would you search me and would you just reveal to me any grievous way inside of me? And whenever you become so frustrated by other people's sin, go spend time with the Lord and ask him to reveal your own. Number two, don't give up praying for those who seem too far gone. Maybe this is a word for moms today. I think it's a word for all of us. Don't give up praying for those who seem too far gone. That woman walked around the city and her whole identity was that of a sinner. She's called that twice in this passage. A sinner, a sinner. Jesus came to save sinners. Is your child who's wandered off, are they just living a life of sin? Jesus came to save people like that. Does your neighbor seem too far gone? Jesus came to save people like that. Keep praying. Keep seeking. Number three, do you relate to the woman? Maybe you're here today and she's the person in the story you relate to most. I want to invite you today. You can be forgiven today. Jesus knows everything you've done and he knows even the deeper parts, the deeper realities. Maybe you come here today and you don't know that you have forgiveness. You feel so far from God. Let me tell you, there is real good news today. Jesus came to save people like this woman. And Jesus came to save you. Let's pray and then respond. Lord, we turn to you today. And we ask you, Lord, would you rescue us from religiosity? Would you rescue us, Lord, from self-righteousness? The false belief that we have it together. Lord, would we see the reality of our sin? Would we see the depths to which you see our sin? And yet, Lord, would we see that you came to save people like us, sinners? Lord, would we put our faith in you so we could hear what that woman heard? That our sins are forgiven. That we can go in peace, having peace with God. Right now, if that's you, if you don't know that your sins are forgiven, call out to the Lord. Pray right now in the quietness of your own heart. Lord, would you save me, a sinner? Would you forgive me, Lord? Oh, Lord, we love you. Would you now receive the praise that you deserve? In Jesus' name. Amen. Let's stand and worship the Lord.
1: 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Are you looking for a spiritual getaway this year? One like no other? 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
2: We're looking pretty good for the rest of our weekend. Some clouds hanging around for the overnight hours, low 40s and a little bit breezy. And then Sunday will start off cloudy, but sunshine comes back in the afternoon, mid to upper 60s. few clouds on Sunday night, sunny and low 70s Monday. I'm meteorologist Steve Hamilton on KPDQ.
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4: The Apostle Paul writes, I can do all things through Christ who strengthens me. Don't you love that verse? The J.B. Phillips translation of that verse goes as follows. I'm ready for anything through the strength of the one who lives within me. I'm ready for anything. I can do all things through Christ. Now take out the word Christ and put in another word and this collapses immediately. How about this? I can do all things through drugs and alcohol that strengthen me. Is that true? When are people in Hollywood going to get this memo? I mean, we breathlessly follow their every move, their every tweet, their every post. Oh, they're so wonderful, we think. And then we hear of this one checking into a rehab clinic for the 10th time. And we read of this other one getting another divorce. And then we read of another who overdoses on drugs. And then we read of some who commit suicide. And we don't understand that. Because they're living the good life, or so we think. And you thought, why would I share Jesus with them? Look at the car they drive. Why would I tell them about what Christ can do in their life? Look at their beautiful husband or wife and kids and this or that. No, listen, deep down inside, everyone is empty. Everyone is lonely. And everyone needs Jesus. Christ is the answer for everyone, not just some.
3: 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Already know God? 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Answers to questions about the Christian faith, online courses for Christian growth, and video messages from Pastor Greg Laurie can be found at harvest.org.
1: Welcome to Bible Q&A with John MacArthur. Denny Nugent here with a question today from Revelation 21:4, which says that in heaven there will be no more pain, quote, for the former things have passed away. John, one of our listeners wants to know if that verse means we won't remember the heartache and suffering of this world or remember the unbelievers we knew on earth. Is that what Revelation 21 is saying?
5: I think what Revelation 21 is saying, Denny, is that there will be nothing in heaven to bring heartache, nothing in heaven to bring sadness, nothing in heaven to level off our exuberance, nothing in heaven to mitigate our joy. Heaven will be sheer joy, endlessly unbounded and unlimited. And that means that there cannot be anything that saddens us. There cannot be anything that disturbs us. There cannot be anything that causes us pain. And what we would conclude from that is that we're not going to remember the heartaches and the sufferings of this world. We're not going to be having lingering feelings of remorse and sorrow because we didn't witness to somebody or because somebody didn't come to know the Lord Jesus Christ. All of that will be forever forgotten and gone. I would even go so far as to say we will remember and know the joys of being forgiven, but we will not remember the things from which we have been forgiven, because to remember them would be to recycle sin in our minds, and that's impossible in heaven. No, nothing will be a part of our thought processes or our memories except that which brings us eternal joy.
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9: For many Christians around the world, attending church has become nothing more than a Sunday morning exercise. 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This weekend on Insight for Living, Chuck Swindoll presents a refresher course on spiritual growth. 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
10: Even though I'm a preacher, I'm convinced a church is not just a gathering of people who sit and listen to one person preach. It's not that at all. As important as the message is, it is only part of what happens in the local church. In addition to a pulpit ministry, there is an essential ministry that occurs on the personal level in each Christian's life, or perhaps I should say, should occur. One person's life touches the life of another, who then touches the lives of people in his or her sphere of influence, those whom the originator would never have even known. To make things even more exciting, those recipients in turn touch the lives of others also. Dr. Dwayne Litvin, former president of Wheaton College, calls this the endless chain of Christian discipleship. The Navigators call this the ministry of multiplication. Both are correct. Now, why do I say all of this with such conviction? Well, partly because I'm the product of this kind of discipleship. I have been personally mentored. There have been men in my life, some of whom you would not even know if I mentioned their names, who have made a major difference in my life, the way I live, the way I read the Word of God, even the way I deliver the message. They saw potential where I didn't. They encouraged me to become something more than I was. They reproved me, and they corrected me. They encouraged me. They affirmed me. They modeled what I longed to become. They saw the most potential in me where I often saw the least. Another of my mentors, the late Dr. Howard Hendricks, said that every Christian needs at least three individuals in his or her life. We need someone who has come before us, who mentors us. We need another beside us who shares our burden. And we need someone beyond us whom we're mentoring. This process has been occurring ever since Jesus began it with his disciples. As we talk today about strengthening your grip on discipleship, we need to focus our attention on what the Lord said in his Great Commission as found in the 28th chapter of Matthew. I like the way the New Living Translation renders verses 16 through 20. Listen carefully. Then the 11 disciples left for Galilee, going to the mountain where Jesus had told them to go. When they saw him, they worshiped him. But some of them doubted. Jesus came and told his disciples, "I have been given all authority in heaven and on earth. Therefore, go and make disciples of all the nations, baptizing them in the name of the Father and the Son and the Holy Spirit. Teach these new disciples to obey all the commands I have given you. And be sure of this, I am with you always, even to the end of the age." And now I'll turn next in my Bible to the book of Mark, chapter 3. Verses 13 and 14, where we read, "Afterward, Jesus went up on a mountain and called out the ones he wanted to go with him, and they came to him. Then he appointed 12 of them and called them his apostles. They were to accompany him, and he would send them out to preach." Being a disciple does have a price tag. And Jesus spelled that out for us in the 14th chapter of Luke, verses 25 to 33. "A large crowd was following Jesus. He turned around and said to them, If you want to be my disciple, you must hate everyone else by comparison. Your father and mother, wife and children, brothers and sisters, yes, even your own life. Otherwise, you cannot be my disciple. And if you do not carry your own cross and follow me, you cannot be my disciple. But don't begin until you count the cost. For who would begin construction of a building without first calculating the cost to see if there is enough money to finish it? Otherwise, you might complete only the foundation before running out of money, and then everyone would laugh at you. They would say, "There's the person who started that building and couldn't afford to finish it." Or what king would go to war against another king without first sitting down with his counselors to discuss whether his army of 10,000 could defeat the 20,000 soldiers marching against him? And if he can't, he will send a delegation to discuss terms of peace while the enemy is still far away. So you cannot become my disciple without giving up everything you own.
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11: Now, some time ago, we began a series which we have called Pulpit Talk. We've addressed the issues that the church is experiencing, and we have done it up front. Not the things we feel will be needs and issues, but things that are. We began with a talk on priorities. We talked about the importance of our ministry being biblical, that our ministry ought to be authentic and gracious and relevant. If at any time one of those four ingredients is missing, we're getting off target. So we emphasize the value of staying with our priorities. With those priorities in mind, we launched the second time around the subject of involvement, and we challenged all of us to guard against being isolated believers. The tendency of our times is to become isolationists, to sort of become our own person and care little, need little that has to do with others. We don't want that around here. If that is your goal in life, you don't belong here. We don't want to become a great, big, giant, uninvolved body of onlookers who come like people in a stadium to watch it happen. Somehow, we want the Spirit of God to move within our midst and to help all of us see ourselves as mutual ministers with one another, not people who come to watch someone minister. So we dealt thirdly with encouragement, and our ministry, we hope, will take on more and more of that. Not people who destroy and discourage others, but people who help construct other lives. People who have healing in their hearts, who care about people in need, and hope, if possible, to lift the burden rather than add to the weight on other shoulders. Then we got very serious the fourth time. We talked about purity, personal moral purity. We allowed God to speak through 1 Thessalonians 4 as he addressed directly the issue of being people who don't compromise with their marital fidelity. If you are single, you don't compromise in your sexual life. You remain morally pure until and if God brings you into marriage. Purity is a vital part of the Christian's mark. It's one of our symbols, or it should be, and has been throughout time. When we compromise morally, we lose our distinctive. So we dealt with purity up front. The fifth time, we talked rather boldly about money. not just giving money to a church, but seeing our money as a gift from God and everything we make as having come from God and all of it being a part of His possession entrusted to us. We talked about saving. We talked about borrowing. We talked about coveting. We talked about investing, and we talked about giving. We saw in 1 Timothy chapter 6, three categories that relate to money. Those who don't have it and their problem with covetousness. Those who desire to get rich and the problem with traps that we fall into with greed.

punch of this series, the theme of discipleship. The reason I fear that is because it is the N word. I don't think I read a dozen articles on the subject of ministry that did not either imply or directly address the subject of discipleship. It is an overworked and overused term, but I'm going to be rather bold in saying it is an underapplied concept. Even though you and I have heard a lot about discipleship, and even though we're now familiar with the word, if the truth were known, most of us still are not discipling. Most of us are still spectators when it comes to ministry. That is not only unwise and unhealthy, it is unbiblical. Matthew chapter 28 is the chapter that includes the final words of Jesus before he ascended from the earth. His last will and testament has been called the Great Commission, which is another way of saying his final challenge to the people that are left to carry on in his place. Most of us could quote the words in verses 19 and 20, for we have heard them all our Christian lives. But right in the center of this, quote, Great Commission, unquote, there is discipleship that most of us have missed. Beginning our reading at verse 16, we find Matthew 28 saying, but the 11 disciples proceeded to Galilee, to the mountain which Jesus had designated. And when they saw him, they worshiped him. But some were doubtful. It might encourage some who read these words, by the way, to notice that after 3 years and more, eyeball to eyeball, shoulder to shoulder, life to life, face to face with Christ, to the very last minutes he was on the earth, some still doubted. That's understandable. A lot of things were deep and mysterious, strange to them, right up to the end, so they still wondered how it all fit together. If you're a struggler, you're in good company. So were some of the disciples. Some still doubted. And Jesus came up and spoke to them, saying, all authority has been given to me in heaven and on earth. Go, therefore, and make disciples of all the nations, baptizing them in the name of the Father and the Son and the Holy Spirit, teaching them to observe all that I command you. And lo, I am with you always, even to the end of the age. There it is, big as life. Make disciples. Now, if I read this correctly, as Matthew originally wrote it, there is one major action word. Everything else sort of supplements that one major word of action. The major word is make disciples. Now, to do that, you have to go. You need to baptize. You must teach. But the major emphasis of his final word to his church was make disciples. Question, are you making disciples? Oh, I'm going. I'm witnessing. Are you making disciples? I've been involved in evangelism since I was in the family of God. Are you making disciples? You don't realize how many hours I have taught the scriptures to classes. Are you making disciples? If the answer is no, you are not fulfilling the Great Commission. Now, I don't mean to be needlessly offensive in making it sound like that, but I think unless we see it like that, it'll never come through to us. We will do anything but make disciples, because making disciples requires personal involvement. You see, I think a number of people live under the mistaken impression that Jesus held mass crusades, and he won a lot of converts to Christianity.

0: by the time he left the earth, there were thousands of people who had been led to Christ because he met with them in places around that first century time. No, there were a few occasions when the scripture records that he did have those mass meetings, but his time was spent with a handful of 11 or 12 men. Before we stop off at Luke 14, I'd like to have you go to Mark chapter 3. So it's just a few more pages on. I'd like you to see how this all started. We're going to go back in time some 3 years, and we're going to see Jesus Christ as he begins his ministry. Now, when we do this, you need a little orientation. The world of Jesus' day was a religious world. There were Sadducees, there were Pharisees, there were scribes, there were religious pros. There were people who knew the synagogue talk, and they met faithfully every Saturday. They kept lists in their minds of people that did and did not do the things they expected and required. They had a system of do's and don'ts that would just outrank any legalist today. The religionist of that day was hardcore, and he was zealous. He was determined to get people into the religious rigmarole of their day. Jesus came and cut a new swath. He didn't fit into their system. In fact, he saw right through it. And he called a spade a spade. Rather than meeting with them, he called his own band together. And of all things, not one of them was a religionist. Not one. One man had been fishing. Another was fishing along with his brother. There was a man who was in the tax gathering business, and another was in his own personal work. Several of them, we don't even know what their profession was, if they had one. Not one was really impressive. But verse 13 of Mark 3 tells us he went up to the mountain and summoned those whom he himself wanted. I don't exactly know how that happened. I rather expect that Jesus, looking out over a group of people in a period of time, picked and chose different ones and said, in this summons, wouldn't you be mine? Wouldn't you give up your profession and become a part of this God movement that I'm a part of, I'm the leader of? Wouldn't you follow me and trust me for job security and retirement benefits? Wouldn't you be willing to do that? And they did. They were summoned, and it says in verse 13, they came to him. Now, when they got to the mountain together and he looked out over this group, it says he appointed 12. Here again, I'm not exactly sure what that means. Perhaps it's at this time he gets down specifically and says, gentlemen, I'm not talking about just part of your time being spent doing this. I'm telling you, I want you to be committed to me. I want it to change your whole profile. I want it ultimately to alter your attitude. I want it to affect the way you make decisions. I want it to make an impact in your home. I want it to so revolutionize you that you are not like you have ever been before spiritually. I want you to be one of the 12. Right about now, some of you are probably thinking, oh, those guys must have been very, very bright to have been chosen. I mean, to have been picked among the 12, what an honor to become one of Jesus' own choices. Robert Coleman, in my estimation, has written the finest book on discipleship that I have ever read. It's called The Master Plan of Evangelism. And in the book, I quote a few things Coleman says. It all started by Jesus calling a few men to follow him. The initial objective of Jesus' plans was to enlist men who could bear witness to his life and carry on his work after he returned to the Father. Now keep listening. What is most revealing about these men is that at first they do not impress us as being key men. None of them occupied prominent places in the synagogue. Nor did any of them belong to the Levitical priesthood. For the most part, they were common laboring men, probably having no professional training beyond the rudiments of knowledge necessary for their vocation. Perhaps a few of them came from families of some considerable means, such as the sons of Zebedee. But none of them could have been considered wealthy. They had no academic degrees in the arts and philosophies of their day. Like their master, their formal education consisted only of the synagogue schools. Most of them were raised in the poor section of the country called Galilee. Apparently, the only one of the 12 who came from the more refined region of Judea was Judas Iscariot. By any standard of sophisticated culture then and now, they would surely be considered as a rather ragged aggregation of souls. I like the way Coleman puts it. That makes us all feel comfortable. We at least fit there in a rather ragged aggregation of souls. Not many noble, not many high, not many mighty, not many significant, not many impressive, says Paul, but God chose people like you and me and appointed us to be his own. So he appointed them to be among the 12. Now verse 14, one of my favorites in all the New Testament. And he appointed the 12 that they might be with him and that he might send them out to preach. There was a summons. There was an appointment. There was an association, which we will call involvement with Christ. And then there was service. One of the greater mistakes the church of this generation makes is snapping people quickly from the birth process and putting them in places requiring maturity prematurely. How many of us went through that and lived through the frustration of serving Jesus Christ before we were ready? We heard one of our missionaries talk about the difficulties connected with the premature birth of their little boy, Alan. And we all understood that baby needs care, needs time, needs attention, needs assistance. Spiritually speaking, we too need time to heal, to get on our feet. We need time with Jesus Christ. Then we're ready to preach. Then we're ready, better ready to serve. The Church of Jesus Christ has become so all fired, involved with service, service, service, that very few feel they have the time to just spend time with Christ. The vital role of discipleship has been lost in the mass hysteria of our concept of Christianity.
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0: You are the only one who ought to be you. And I'm the only one who ought to be me. Hi, I'm Chuck Swindoll. There ought not be another one exactly like you or like me. There are no clones. You get it, parents? You've got three, maybe four children. They start out very differently. Hey, let them be different. Some are dreamy and artistic. Others are energetic and inquisitive. Some will be interested in athletics, some music. Some couldn't care less about either. The problem with parents is we push our children, and we can ruin their childhoods by trying to force them to become someone they were never meant to be. Let them be who they are, and you just get busy being you.
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0: At 3:30 on your Sunday morning, it's time to join Dr. J. Vernon McGee. 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
1: The Gospel of Matthew was written for the religious man, and Mark was written for the strong man. But to whom did Luke and John write? Who were they trying to reach? Well, stay with us and find out.

0: You're listening to the Through the Bible Question and Answer Program, a ministry of the Through the Bible Radio Network with our Bible teacher, Dr. J. Vernon McGee. During the last three programs, Dr. McGee has been dealing with the question, why four Gospels? Today, he'll finish this four-part series. But before we do that, let's hear from a listener in Conroe, Texas. He writes, there is a notation to Mark chapter 16, verses 9 through 20, which says that the most reliable early manuscripts omit this passage. If this is true, why is it in the Bible, and should we accept it as canon of Scripture?
1: Well, the question is then, how did these verses get into the canon of Scripture? That is really the question that I've wrestled with, and I've come to the conclusion in my own thinking, and as I've read about the evidence pro and con of whether they should be in the Scripture. First of all, let me say that some of the older manuscripts that have been found since the King James was translated have now been discovered to be inferior to the ones that were used in the King James, the Textus Receptus. And as a result, that would mean that many of these questionable scriptures belong in the canon of Scripture. I personally take the position that they do, although I always call attention when I get to them. That's just to let anyone listening in who knows about the fact they're questionable to understand that I'm aware of the fact, but that I do treat them as Scripture. And I do believe that we ought not to build any great doctrine or system of theology on questionable passages of Scripture. I think that it would be better to not do that. In fact, I feel that we ought not to base any great doctrine or system on just one verse of Scripture. That's, of course, what many of the cults have done, and other systems of theology have done that. And that is not a sound hermeneutical approach to the Word of God. Now, may I say that the way that I think that they got into the canon of Scripture is that they probably were there in the beginning. And some scribe, in making a later manuscript, had a reason for taking them out. Now, I feel like that the last part of this 16th chapter of Mark was specifically given to the apostles, and that it had a direct reference to them, and that a scribe later on that made a manuscript, he felt, I guess, justified in just leaving this out because he says this has already been fulfilled as far as the apostles are concerned. So I take that position relative to this particular passage. I feel like, for instance, in the 8th of John, the woman taken in adultery is another example. I think that was in there from the beginning, should be treated that way, and I think some scribe felt, well, this might teach a looseness of morals, and for that reason, he felt justified in leaving it out, and so it was left out of certain manuscripts, put in others. So that would be my explanation of why they were left out. But my question is, how did they get in the canon of Scripture? Well, I believe they got in because they were there originally. And that's been my position for a long, long time. I trust that gives you maybe not a satisfactory answer for you, but for me, it's very satisfactory.
0: Here now is Dr. McGee with his final segment in his series, Why Four Gospels?
1: All right, we have already looked at why Matthew wrote his gospel. It was written for the religious man, and the religious man in that day was Israel. And so the gospel is slanted in his direction. We have already seen the gospel of Mark. And it does not contain a genealogy. Why? Because it's written for the strong man. The strong man in that day was the Roman. And it's the gospel of action, the gospel of Mark. And so it does not include the birth of Jesus. And when you come to the Gospel of Luke, where we are coming today, that's written for the thinking man, the Greek. And it contains the longest genealogy. And we need to look at that. The virgin birth is clearly delineated in the Gospel of Luke. Now, Dr. Luke wrote his Gospel of the person of Christ for a twofold reason. First of all, his purpose was a historical purpose. He wrote the most complete historical narrative in the Bible of the Lord Jesus Christ. He definitely had a literary aim. He had more wide-reaching references to institutions, customs, geography, and history of those times than does any other gospel writer. For instance, notice how he dated the birth of Christ. In Luke 2, 1 and 2, it was in the days of Caesar Augustus. And he even pinpoints it down to the time that Cyrenius was governor of Syria. Now, Luke was a poet. He records the songs of Christmas. If you've never read them, you ought to go and take the first two chapters of his gospel and read them. They're songs, Song of Elizabeth, Song of Mary, and the songs are recorded for us. Now, Luke was an artist. We saw that Mark majored in the miracles of Christ, presenting the Lord to the Romans as the man of action. But here in the Gospel of Luke, Christ gives his marvelous, matchless parables. Luke alone records the parables of the prodigal son, the good Samaritan, and the rich fool. Dr. Luke was probably equal to Paul in scholarship. Luke and Paul wrote the best Greek that we have in the New Testament. And you find in that very first sentence, it is a marvelous periodic sentence. For as much as many have taken in hand to set forth in order a declaration of those things which are most surely believed among us, even as they delivered them unto us, who from the beginning were eyewitnesses and ministers of the word. It seemed good to me also, having had perfect understanding of all things from the very first, to write unto thee in order, most excellent Theophilus. And the word that he uses here for eyewitness is the Greek word autoptai. What he says is he made an autopsy of the Lord Jesus Christ. He was an eyewitness. And the word here for minister is another interesting word. It's not the word from which we get our word deacon. Rather, it's the Greek word huperetai. That means an under rower in a boat. Well, in a hospital, an under rower is called an intern. And that's what he says that he was in writing this gospel that tells about the Lord Jesus. He put a spiritual stethoscope down upon that baby at Bethlehem. And he is the one to declare that he's virgin born. Read Dr. Luke's account of how he goes into detail concerning the virgin birth, how it came to pass. And believe me, he's the man that is in a position to make the right kind of a statement. Now, Luke had another purpose in view when he wrote his gospel. He presents the perfect divine Son of God. Now, in the Gospel of Matthew, he's the Messiah who fulfills all the prophecies of the Old Testament. He's the King. And as you go through the Gospel of Matthew, you think of the words that King Lear uttered according to Shakespeare, a king, every inch a king. He's a king in Matthew. And then in the Gospel of Mark, well, he's the mighty conqueror. He's the virile ruler of this universe. He is the one with power. But now here in the Gospel of Luke, he's our great high priest, touched with the feeling of our infirmities. And today he can extend help and mercy and love to any other human being because he went through it all down here over 1,900 years ago. And I want to tell you, friends, the record that we have of the virgin birth of the Lord Jesus Christ given in Dr. Luke's account. Very candidly, I have more confidence in him than I do in a great many of the theologians today that pretend to know so much about a virgin birth, but actually I don't think they know anything about the virgin birth. It's Dr. Luke who presents it. Dr. Luke says he's the Savior for all men. For unto you is born this day in the city of David a Savior, who is Christ the Lord. He was born of a woman. Paul wrote that, and Dr. Luke shows how it came to pass. He shows even that Mary had some doubts at the beginning. She says, how can these things be, seeing I know not a man? The angel explained how it was to take place. It's Dr. Luke, therefore, that gives us the virgin birth. Now, the Greek was looking for a perfect man. That's the reason their art and their literature, their philosophy, their architecture is always moving toward perfection. They were tempting to attain it, but they never did. Even their gods were quarreling. You have in the Greek world an idea that there was perfection out there. Luke writes for the thinking man, and he says, here he is. He is a Savior. And if you're a thinking man, you need a Savior. And so Dr. Luke's gospel has the longest account of the virgin birth, and it was written by a doctor. Therefore, it's very important because he's presenting him as the perfect man. How could he be a perfect man and be born of a sinner? Well, he was not. His father was not a sinner. And that is something that we need to keep in mind in these days in which we live. And Dr. Luke comes near explaining the virgin birth, of course, than anyone else. Now I must get to the fourth gospel, the Gospel of John. Now, it's generally assumed that the Gospel of John is easy to understand. Often you hear the cliche, the Gospel of John is a simple gospel, and the simplicity of the language has deceived a great many folk. It's written in monosyllabic and disyllabic words. Let me lift out a couple of verses to illustrate. Notice how simple these words are. He came unto his own, and his own received him not. But as many as received him, to them gave he power to become the children of God, even of them that believe on his name. Now, we have no problem with the words themselves, but actually we're dealing there with the most profound gospel. Take an expression like this. It's found in John 14:20. Ye in me, and I in you. Seven words. One conjunction, two prepositions, and four pronouns. You put these words together, ye and me and I and you. Neither the most profound theologian nor the greatest philosopher has ever been able to probe the depths of their meaning. Ye and me, we know, means salvation. And I and you, that means sanctification. But beyond that, none of us can go very far. We think sometimes because we know the meaning of words that we know what is being said. The words are simple, but the meaning is deep. Let me assure you that. Jerome said of John's gospel, John excels in the depths of divine mysteries, and no truer statement was ever made. Dr. A.T. Pearson put it like this, it touches the heart of Christ. Now, though it's assumed that John is the simple gospel, it's not always assumed that the Apostle John is the author of it. The Bauer-Tübingen school in Germany years ago began an attack upon the Gospel of John, and this has been a place where the liberal has really had a field day. This began way back in the days when I was a student in seminary. I had a course on the authorship of the Gospel of John. We studied it in Greek and we studied it in English. And the professor finally concluded the course by saying he thought John was the author. And we had a fellow in the class, he was quite a wag. He shuffled his feet when he was ready to make a remark, and we knew something was coming when we'd finished and the professor had made that remark. He says, "Well, I believe John wrote it before I started this class, and I believe it now, so I've just wasted a semester." Well, in one sense, he had. But we at least found out that there were some very good arguments for the authorship of the Gospel of John. Therefore, that has been debated a great deal. Now, one of the reasons it was felt that John might not be the author was because Papias was thought to have never mentioned the authorship of John. But Professor Tischendorf, the German who found the Codex Sinaiticus, which is probably our best manuscript of the Old Testament, by the way, that was found down at St. Catherine's Monastery in the Sinaitic Peninsula. He was working in the Vatican Library when he came upon an old manuscript that has a quotation from Papias in which it was clear that John was the author of this gospel. Now, I personally wouldn't want any better authority than that. But there's other authorities. Clement of Alexandria, who lived about A.D. 200, makes the statement that John was persuaded by friends and also moved by the Spirit of God to write a spiritual gospel. And I believe that the gospel of John is that spiritual gospel. There's not a shadow of doubt in my mind that John wrote it. And also, I believe that John wrote it around 100 A.D. I think it probably could have been one of the last books of the Bible that was written. What is the purpose of the Gospel of John? Well, accordingly, when we come to the Gospel of John, we find that he does not take us to Bethlehem because he wants you and me to grow as believers. And so many people at Christmas time spend time singing Christmas carols, and some of them actually are not Christmas carols. Joy to the World refers to the second coming of Christ, but we all sing it at Christmas time, and we just keep on singing it year after year, and we never grow. And John wants us to grow. Now, why didn't he give us an account of the virgin birth? Well, I have news for you. He did give us an account of the virgin birth. John won't take us to Bethlehem because he wants you and me to grow and become mature believers. John takes us down the silent corridors of eternity, through the vast emptiness of space, to a beginning that's not a beginning at all. Now, will you listen to this? John 1:1, "In the beginning was the Word." Now, some say that the world came into being 3 billion years ago. I think they're pikers. It could have come into being billions and trillions and squillions of years ago. But no matter how far back in eternity you go, it's "in the beginning was the Word." In other words, he was past tense, and that's imperfect. And that in Greek means continued action, and it means you can go back trillions of years, squillions of years in the past, and Jesus will come out of eternity to meet you. And at that time, he's already the Ancient of Days. So you can go back to him from everlasting to everlasting. Thou art God. That's who we're talking about here. "And in the beginning was the Word, and the Word was with God, and the Word was God." Now, notice something else. "All things were made by him." Now, whenever that took place, whether it's billions of years ago or whether it was just a few thousand years ago, I don't know. "All things were made by him, and without him was not anything made that was made." He is the one that made them. And John, in the 14th verse, says this, "And the Word was made flesh and dwelt among us." The Greek philosophers and the Greek mind for which Luke wrote would stop right there and say, "We're through with you. We can't follow you." But John was not writing for them, and he goes even farther than that. He says, no man hath seen God at any time. The only begotten Son, which is in the bosom of the Father, he hath declared him. The word declare means to exegete. He let him out in the open for men to see. Now, what is it he's saying here? The Word was made flesh. Now, I'm going to change that, and I'm going to change it for accuracy's sake. And the Word was born flesh and pitched his tent, that is, this tabernacle of flesh, pitched his tabernacle here among us. And he was tempted in all points, like as we are, sin apart, came down here among us. And when he walked through Samaria, that woman at the well said to him, how is it thou, being a Jew, askest drink of me, a woman of Samaria? He was a human being that walked on this earth. How did he come to this earth? He was born flesh. That's the virgin birth, my friend. And John gives you it in exalted terms here, and then goes on to say that when the Word was made flesh, why, he walked among us, and no man, he says, hath seen God at any time. The only begotten Son, who is in the bosom of the Father, he hath declared him. In other words, he's led him out in the open, and if you are to know God, my friend, you will have to know the Lord Jesus Christ, because he is God manifest in the flesh. Now, the Gospel of John, therefore, is for those who already believe. When you come to chapters 13 through 17, you can write a sign over it, for believers only. And you could put under that, all others stay out. I don't think that section was ever meant for an unbeliever. Jesus took his own into the upper room, and he revealed to them things that enable them to grow. And no other gospel writer gives us that. Why? Because they're the evangelists who are presenting Christ as the Savior of the world. But doesn't John do that? Yes, he does. But he is writing primarily for the growth of believers. And now will you notice something? Out yonder in that mysterious Orient, there were multitudes of people. And when I say Orientals, the Egyptians, the Babylonians, the Persians, the uncounted millions in India and in China, even to this good day, we know so little about that area of the world. What about Tibet and Outer Mongolia? It's still a mysterious East. We do know that there is fabulous wealth there, and there is abject poverty, and there is a cry. Still the mysterious ease, the wretched man. And the Gospel of John is written to meet the need of those folks. May I say to you, that's the reason we have four gospel, to reach out and touch every area of the world, not just races, but every type of thinking of mankind, the religious man, the intellectual man, the man that is after power, then those multitudes out there today in the Orient. The Lord Jesus is reaching out for them. And friends, that's the reason that we have four gospels, and three of them give us the virgin birth, and one of them didn't need to give us the virgin birth. I hope you believe in the virgin birth today. If you're a Christian, you couldn't deny it.
0: Well, we hope you've enjoyed this four-part series on Why Four Gospels. An expanded version of this issue is available in a booklet by the same title. Or consider getting Dr. McGee's complete study on this subject, which is available on a single MP3 disc. To place an order for the book or CD, or to ask for a resource catalog, give us a call at 1-800-65-BIBLE, Monday through Thursday, from 6 a.m. to 3 p.m. Pacific Time. Or write to us when you address your letter to Questions and Answers. 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
2: We're looking pretty good for the rest of our weekend. Some clouds hanging around for the overnight hours, low 40s and a little bit breezy. And then Sunday will start off cloudy, but sunshine comes back in the afternoon, mid to upper 60s. Few clouds on Sunday night, sunny and low 70s Monday. I'm meteorologist Steve Hamilton on KPDQ.
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8: 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Marcellus is an aging octopus in an aquarium. He also serves as the story's narrator. Marcellus knows that he's dying, but before he goes, he's working hard in his admittedly limited octopus way to help two employees at the aquarium connect with each other, a widow named Tova and a young drifter named Cameron. Remarkably Bright Creatures is a gentle drama marred by profanity and substance abuse, but we're also reminded of the importance of caring friends and second chances. So we're giving Remarkably Bright Creatures a 3 out of 5 for family friendliness. 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I'm Adam Holtz with the Plugged In Movie Review by Focus on the Family.
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1: Welcome to Turning Point Weekend Edition. Is the Bible just another book or God's revelation of himself to humanity? Today, Dr. David Jeremiah says your answer matters for eternity. Listen as David turns to the Psalms for today's message, How Can One Book Change My Life?
2: I am a man of books. I have over 6,000 books in my library. But there's one book that's at the center of it all, and most of the books in my library are about that one book. And that book is the Bible. Because the Bible can change your life. It will renew your mind. It will restore your soul. It will rejoice your heart and all of the other things that Psalm 19 tells us. And let's talk about it on the weekend edition of Turning Point.
3: The thing I'm encouraged about today as I read this psalm is that God has not left us without answers. He has revealed himself to us. Isn't that incredible? That the God who created the world, the God who is our creator, has taken the time and the effort to reveal himself to us so that we could know him. In fact, this psalm is about God's revelation of himself to man. It's wonderful as it points out the three areas where God has chosen to reveal himself. First of all, God has revealed himself in the skies, says the psalmist. Then he has revealed himself in the scriptures. And finally, and most practically, God has revealed himself in our very soul. The progress of the psalm is from God's natural revelation in the world to God's specific revelation in his word. There is not a better testimony to God's love for his people than the 19th psalm, which tells us how God has loved us and how he has revealed himself to us. In the skies, we see his glory. In the scriptures, we see his greatness. And in our soul, we sense his grace. So I want you to walk with me through the words of this psalm today as we ask ourselves the question, how could one book change anybody's life? Before we get to that book, we need to walk past that revelation of God in glory in the skies. We've all memorized, if we've been to church very long, some of these words. The heavens declare the glory of God, and the firmament shows his handiwork. And in the 8th psalm, it talks about the moon and the stars. Somebody said, that's the night psalm. In this psalm, it talks about the sun in the heavens. That's the day psalm. Whether it's night or day, God, through his creation, has revealed himself to us. And while this is not the main focus of what I want to share with you today, we can't pass over these 6 verses without making some observations about God's revelation of himself in the skies. Please note, first of all, that this revelation is an undeniable message. He says, in the heavens and in the firmament, he has shown forth his handiwork. The word firmament really means the expanse of God's creation. It's as if God has written in the sky, everywhere you look, a finger that points back to the Creator, so that no matter where you go in this great universe, all you have to do is but look up, and there is an undeniable testimony to the Creator God. Not only is this revelation of God in the skies an undeniable message, but read on and discover that it's an unending message. It says, night unto night and day unto day, God showeth forth his power. It's like the day takes the glory of God and hands it off to the night. And the night lets it shine, and when it's finished, it hands it off back to the day. So whether it's day or night, God is always sending out his message that he is the powerful creator of the world. Not only is it undeniable and unending, but it is universal. Read what the psalm says. There is no speech, says the psalmist, nor language where their voice is not heard. Their line has gone out throughout all the earth, and their words to the end of the world. In the New Testament, the writers pick up on the 19th Psalm, especially Paul in the book of Romans. And he's trying to demonstrate in his writing in Romans chapter 1 that all of the world is guilty before God. One of the most often asked questions, especially if you get into college groups where people feel like they can really go for your jugular vein as a teacher, they want to know about the heathen in Africa. They want to know about the people who've never heard about Jesus Christ in India or in some part of the globe where the world message of the gospel has not been spoken. And you know what Paul said? Paul said in Romans chapter 1 and verse 20, "For since the creation of the world, his invisible attributes are clearly seen, being understood by the things that are made, even his eternal power and Godhead, so that," says the writer, "they are without excuse." I don't pretend to comprehend all of that, but I've read enough stories from the mission field. I've read enough testimony from men and women who've gone to places where nobody has ever told them about Jesus Christ. And as they have, in their animistic ways, tried to worship the sun and the stars, the moon, they've come to the realization that there has to be something beyond that, something behind it. And in their searching for the truth behind the creation, God has brought them into an encounter with the gospel message of Jesus Christ. What Paul is saying is that there's enough revelation in God's creative work so that if man would just follow the revelation God has given him, it would take him to the knowledge of who God is. But what have we done? Once again, Paul says, we've taken the creation and we've worshiped the creation instead of the Creator. And so all over the world, wherever you see pagan people, you see them bowing down to the sun, bowing down to the moon, worshiping the stars. And by the way, we worship the stars in this country, don't we? Well, the psalmist wants us to understand that God has spoken in the skies and he's told us the story of his glory. Not only is it an undeniable message and an unending message, but it is universal. It is everywhere. In fact, I love what the psalmist has said. He says, "Their line has gone throughout all the earth, and their words to the end of the world." This is the surveyor's line, and the psalmist gives us the picture of the surveyor surveying all the world. And when he finished surveying all the world, there's no place where God's testimony in his creative work has not been preached. I wish I had time to talk to you about the center of the psalmist's picture in the sun, S-U-N. But we must hasten on to the next section. God's wonderful message told in the glory of the skies. But secondly, God's wonderful message told in the greatness of the scriptures. Beginning at verse 7, the psalmist switches his gear from talking about the creation into talking about the written word. "The law of the Lord is perfect, converting the soul. The testimony of the Lord is sure, making wise the simple." And if you read those verses again, you will discover that there are six groups of three. The psalmist is clever and creative in helping us to understand how powerful is this book we call the Bible. He tells us, first of all, that it is a book which cannot be described in one word. So go down through your Bible and look at the words he uses. He talks about the law and the testimony and the statutes and the commandments and the fear and the judgments. These are all the titles of the Word of God which are listed for us here in the 19th Psalm. Down through the centuries, the Bible has always been something that has been hated and scorned. It is something that has created a great deal of opposition, and men have gone out of their way to try to abolish it. Voltaire's satire and Ingersoll's slander and Hitler's soldiers and Bishop Pike's skepticism, all of this has turned to be human hammers that are broken on the anvil of God's word. They wear themselves out on the Bible and they never seem to get anywhere. Through the centuries, emperors have demanded the destruction of the Bible. Church leaders have placed their superstitious traditions over it. Smart seminary professors have written it off as being beneath their sophisticated scholarship. But the Bible, defiantly, victoriously, convincingly, still stands. The Bible's pages continue to tell the grace of God, and the message remains the only inerrant, infallible, complete revelation that man has ever gotten from his living God. And so today we look back on history and all the critics, and we realize that in a strange way, Moses has outlived Voltaire. And Isaiah has outlasted Ingersoll. And the apostles have outsmarted the agnostics. And the prophets have overpowered the professors. And the Bible still stands as God's wonderful message to man. The six titles tell us of the majesty of God's word. But after the six titles, after reading of the law and the testimony and the statute and the commandment and the fear and the judgments, we see the six descriptions. Read back through that text again and you will discover that here the Bible is described in six ways. It is perfect. It is sure. It is right. It is pure. It is clean. And it is true. I wish I had time to take every one of those descriptions and tell you all of the truth that's wrapped up in them.

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3: Sometimes there's a little bit of tearing down first, isn't there? Sometimes the Bible has to tear out all that's bad so that it can begin to build up that which is good. But I promise you that I know this book will do that. It will restore your soul. Keep reading. Not only will it restore your soul, but the Bible will renew your mind. The psalmist says that it makes wise the simple. It gives practical guidance to the inexperienced. Did you know, men and women, that there is wisdom in this book for every situation you face? I found help in this book for my family. I found help in this book for my financial challenges. I found help in this book for health, believe it or not. The book has some very interesting principles about health. I found help in this book about discipline. I've discovered some hard truths in this book about the fact that the Christian life doesn't just descend upon you, that godliness comes through discipline. This book makes you wise. The psalmist says, it will rejoice your heart, bringing delight and pleasure to you when you obey it. It rejoices your heart. Keep reading. What else will it do? It renews your mind. It rejoices your heart. It'll refocus your vision. The psalmist says that the Bible enlightens the eye, illuminating the dark. Do you know what this book has done for me? It's helped me to stay off of a lot of dead-end streets. It's given me wisdom and knowledge so that I've always said to my wife, it's a sixth sense. No, it's not. It's a biblical sense. It's the awareness of biblical principles that I may not even pull out at the time that I've learned and that I've been taught and that I've read. And when I start to go in a direction, there's an uncomfortable feeling that comes and I get my focus changed and it's refocused now because God's word has helped me. If you want to have a biblical lifestyle, it's not about a bunch of rules and a whole list of do's and don'ts. It's about getting into the book, and the word of God will get into the sinews and the flesh of your being so that when you start to walk in a direction, the word of God will keep you from getting into trouble. How many of you would like to have the ability to read the word of God to such a degree that you'd have a sense when somebody's trying to put a scam on you? Somebody's trying to take you down a dead-end street, take your money, take away the things that are important to you. How many of you would like to read the word of God so much that when you see your children heading in a direction, you just have a sense that that's not good? You can sit them down and help them understand. That's what this book will do. It'll refocus your vision. And then it says it'll remain forever. The word of God is eternal. You know, I thought about this week. If God allows his son to tarry his coming, he doesn't come for another 50 years. They'll still be preaching this same book 50 years from now and applying its truth to that generation, and it will be just as accurate and just as powerful as it is today because it is a timeless book. The principles live on. You know, most of the books we buy today, they're outdated in a couple of months. And a lot of the people that I talk with in the medical field and in the engineering field say they have to keep reading and reading because the stuff they read last month is already dated. But the Word of God is timeless. It remains forever. And then finally, the psalmist says that it will refute any critic. The mutual parts explain and defend one another. Did you know that? It says it is righteous altogether. What that means is that its parts come together in defense of itself. Do you have any idea how many people have made it their life's work to try to totally destroy the Word of God? All the critics who've made it their life's work to destroy the credibility of the Word of God, not one of them has ever been able to do it. One of the great translators of the Bible was a man by the name of Tyndale. Tyndale was a distributor of the Word of God. He translated it and he printed it and he distributed it. And in the midst of the great distribution under Tyndale, the government, the king, got angry and he wanted to get these Bibles out of circulation because they were attacking the national church. So he had a friend go and see if he could get all the Bibles that Tyndale had printed. He said, whatever it takes, buy them. Just buy them and destroy them.

0: The guy came and talked Tyndale out of the Bibles, and Tyndale just gave him an exorbitant price. He paid the price, took the Bibles away and destroyed them, and Tyndale used the money from the Bibles that he bought to print 30 times as many Bibles as he already had. And he distributed these Bibles all over, and the king came and wanted to know, where in the world did he get the money? And his friend said, you paid for it. You bought the Bibles and he distributed them. Isn't that great? I think God sits in heaven and he laughs at the foolishness of men who try to destroy God's word, because it's beyond destruction. I want to tell you something. If that's true, if what I'm telling you is true, why in the world wouldn't we want to get our heads and our hearts into this book? There's something special about this book. In fact, read the next few verses and you will see it. More to be desired are they than gold, yea, than much fine gold, sweeter than honey in the honeycomb. Moreover, by them your servant is warned, and in keeping them there is great reward. You talk about a guarantee. That's sort of like the stuff that's written on the bottom of the product. Here it is. You know what it says? It says there's great possession in the Bible for those who will discover it. For gold is good, and fine gold is better. Much fine gold is better yet, and God's word is better than much fine gold. It's better than the best. And there's great pleasure in the Bible for those who will seek it. Honey is good, and the droppings of the honeycomb are very sweet, but the word of God is sweeter still. And there's great protection in the Bible for those who will believe it. The word of God not only encourages us, it warns us, it constrains us and restrains us. It opens doors before us and closes doors against us. That's what the Bible does. And there's great profit in the Bible for those who will obey it. In the keeping of it, there is great reward, not in the future only, but even here and now. The Bible, wow, what an incredible book. I don't like to try to get you to do something out of guilt. I really don't. And I'm not here to make you feel guilty. If you're in the 23% that never read the Bible, shame on you, but it's not my problem. It's yours, right? I don't want to come here today and say, boy, you people, you don't read the Bible and you ought to be ashamed. That's not it. You know what my heart is? I just want to tell you what you're missing. I want to encourage you. If you have never taken seriously this book, you need to do that. You know, there's so many incredible helps that are available for you to get into God's word. I want to give you two responses to the revelation of God in the skies and to the revelation of God in the scriptures. First of all, the revelation of God in the skies. You know, when you see the glory of God in the skies, folks, I hope you never get to the place where you take for granted that you know the God who did that. And sometimes when I stand at the edge of the ocean and I hear the surf break against the shore and I watch the rolling tide and I hear that most majestic sound, I think, as I look out at the incredible expanse of it all, I know the one who did that. I know him. I'm not name dropping, friends. I'm telling you the truth. I know him. And even in the silence, when it's sometimes scary and you hear the howl of the wind, or maybe the storm comes and the thunder and the lightning crash all about you, and that is the revelation of my God. You know, I'm not in need of God's revelation to come to know his son, because I already know him, but I am grateful for the revelation of God, and I think I'm growing in my appreciation of it more and more each day, that God's creative work in nature is one way that he continually reminds us of his power and of his majesty. And so I stand in awe of God's glory written in the skies. But I also stand in awe of God's greatness written in the scriptures. I want to just ask you a couple of things about God's glory and God's greatness in the scriptures. If all the things I've told you are true, and let's just assume for a moment they are, if God's word can do everything that I tell you from the word of God it can do, wouldn't it make sense that it'd be great to get into a routine to read the scriptures a little bit every day? Publishers have taken the Word of God and organized them so that they're chronologically in the right order. And every day you just open to the date, and in the book it gives you all the scripture you're to read for that day. You don't have to turn from the Old to the New Testament. You just read it all. Then the next date, the rest of it. And if you read that all the way through from January to the end of December, you will have read every word in the Bible. And you know how long it takes? It takes 15 minutes a day. In fact, you can read through the whole Bible in 72 hours. Did you know that? And I told you I wasn't going to put any guilt on you, but I'm going to do it right now for just a minute. All right? Do you know that the average American watches television in 2 weeks, 70 hours? So that in the time that the average American watches television in 2 weeks, you could read through the whole Bible from cover to cover. I'm just saying, wouldn't it make sense to take a moment and make a decision that you're going to read the Bible a little bit every day? Then you ought to get into some relationships where you're not ashamed to discuss what you read. You know, the best thing you can do to keep yourself accountable is to talk about it with somebody else. That we try to encourage each other in the scripture and in reading the Bible. Most of us have got friends that if we went to work and we said, you know what I found in the scripture today? They would think something really terrible had happened to us. And I'm not saying all your friends should be that way, but if you want to be faithful in reading the scripture, you need to have somebody, a husband or a wife, a good friend, who will help you stay accountable to your reading. I can't teach you all the Bible, but I hope I can create a hunger and thirst within you that'll make you want to get in the Word of God for yourself. That's the purpose of the pastor. Let me tell you a story about somebody I read about that encouraged me. His name was Lieutenant General William K. Harrison, the most decorated soldier in the 30th Infantry Division, rated by General Eisenhower as the number one infantry division in World War II. General Harrison was the first American to enter Belgium, and he did it at the head of the Allied forces. This man was so decorated that he received every medal possible except the Congressional Medal of Honor. He was honored with the Distinguished Silver Cross, the Silver Star, the Bronze Star for Valor, and the Purple Heart. He was one of the few generals to be wounded in action. When the Korean War began, he served as Chief of Staff in the United Nations Command, and because of his character and self-control, was ultimately President Eisenhower's choice to head the long and tedious negotiations to end the Korean War. General Harrison was a soldier's soldier. He led a busy, ultra-busy life, but he was also an amazing man of the Scriptures. When he was a 20-year-old West Point cadet, he began reading the Old Testament through once a year and the New Testament four times a year. General Harrison did this until the end of his life, and even in the thick of war, he maintained his commitment by catching up during the 2 and 3 day respites for replacement and refitting, which followed battles, so that when the war ended, he was right on schedule with his reading of the scripture. When, at the age of 90, his failing eyesight no longer permitted his discipline, he had read the Old Testament 70 times and the New Testament 280 times. It is no wonder that the people who knew him said he was a man of godliness and wisdom, and his wisdom was so incredible that people would come to him almost like they came to Solomon to ask his advice on just about any subject you can imagine. And the Lord used him for 18 years to lead the Officers' Christian Fellowship. What I learned from his life is twofold. First of all, that it is possible even for the busiest of us to read the Bible if we really put our mind to it, isn't it? Just something we got to decide. God has given you a will. He's given you determination. You set your mind on a goal and you can do it. There's no question about it. Some of you say, well, Pastor Jeremiah, I'm up in years and I've never read the Bible. So what? Start now. Just make up your mind to do it. Sit down and write out a plan. Get your little one-year Bible if that's what it takes, or get a reading schedule and just say, hey, I'm not going to die before I read the Bible. I'm going to read the Bible and I'm going to stay alive till I get it done. Amen. Not only can you read the Bible when you're busy, but Harrison also teaches us what can happen when your mind is properly programmed. You get the Word of God in your mind, and it will change every area of your life. It'll change your family. It'll change your spiritual life, your professional life, and all the problems that you face will have a new picture, a new twist. And you can come to understand what the psalmist meant when he wrote about the treasure of God's Word. In fact, he ended his psalm with this prayer: let the words of my mouth and the meditation of my heart be acceptable in thy sight, O Lord, my strength and my redeemer. Do you know how the words of your mouth and the meditation of your heart can be acceptable to the Lord? It's right here. Just get in the book. Make it yours. Study it. Meditate upon it. Make it a purpose in your life. And you can be sure that the meditation of your heart will be acceptable to God. This book can change your life.
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0: and welcome to Simple Faith with Pastor Bill Henry, coming to you from Simple Faith Calvary Chapel in Vancouver, Washington. Today we bring you Pastor Bill's weekly prophecy update. He'll be taking a look at current events, and he's going to share how they relate to end times prophecy we read in the Bible. Obviously, there's a lot going on in the world, so let's get right to it. Here's Pastor Bill.
1: Well, hello once again, and welcome to Simple Faith Radio. This is Pastor Bill Henry with Simple Faith Calvary Chapel here in Southern Washington State. What a blessing it is to be here with you today. Man, so many things happening in the world. We like to take this Friday program, Saturday, Sunday program, just to look at some of the things happening in the world, but also just kind of be a touchstone, if you will, and say, hey, how are you doing out there? Hey, you're being prayed for, and you are. If you're hearing this right now, you know you're being prayed for. I don't know about you, but that always blesses me. We're just studying in 1 Thessalonians, the first few verses, where one of the things Paul tells the people there in Thessalonica, the church, he says, hey, I keep you continually in my prayers. I'm always thankful for you. So I just was like, man, imagine being those people. They're hearing this letter being read. Oh, Paul's praying for us. That, woo. And just know right now that I'm nowhere near the Apostle Paul. But I've been praying for you, and others are praying for you. If you're hearing these programs, and be encouraged by that. Again, so many things happening in the world. I sometimes don't even know honestly where to start. Yeah. There's so many deceivers out there. I was reading this one story that was really, it was pretty incredulous. It took me aback, and it was pretty crazy. It was about 60 Minutes. And last week they did this program about white nationalists and how you have to, they're warning you about how they help people after natural disasters to advance their racist agenda. Now, it's true that many Christians go to help people in times of tragedy, in disasters and floods and earthquakes, fires. I can think of many different things. I remember even with wars and different things that we as a church have helped and done different things. So now 60 Minutes is warning, oh, it's be careful, white nationalists, help their, you know. Notice they're not warning you about any other color nationalist, but just the white. And so notice again, they're stoking the fire, basically saying that white people are evil. And as they try to help others, it's never with a good, a pure motive. And sadly, that's what a lot of your far left will say now. It's what is it the Bible says? To the pure, all things are pure. And to the, wicked, if you will, all things are wicked, and so to the corrupt, all things are corrupt. And that's what we see happening. They see us helping people. Oh, it has to be for a motive. And of course, they find out of the tens of thousands of Christians that will go and help in these floods or these tornadoes or whatever. What do? They find one group out of all of them that actually seems to be racist. And it's just wicked. They don't talk about any of the other, except they put them all in at these white nationalists. But again, what's a white nationalist? So what, somebody that loves their nation and happens to be white. So that's racist, right? In and of itself. It's just wicked how, and the reason I'm bringing this up is because Jesus said this was going to happen in the last days. He said that nation will rise against nation. And it's interesting because where it says, that this is going to happen, Jesus basically said that when this does happen, it's you're going to have nation against nation. But in the Greek there, it's basically ethnos against ethnos. So it says nation rise against nation, kingdom against kingdom. This is in Matthew 24, verses 6 and 7, and you have, it's in Mark chapter 13, Luke chapter 21, and it's interesting because one of the first things, yes, it'll be nation, it'll be kingdom against kingdom, which will be the countries, but nation against nation is ethnos against ethnos, and so you're going to see this rise ethnicities fighting against each other, and that's what these news places are doing, these outlets and different and trying to get us all to fight against each other. Are there racists? Of course there are racists. And should we stand against racism? 100%. But like it or not, wherever you go in the world with whatever race it is, guess what? You're going to find racists within that country. It's not just white. It's not just black. It's not just Hispanic. It's not just, you know, it's wherever, whatever country you go to. I've had good friends go to Japan, and guess what? They've run into some racists there that are racist against whites. You go to white countries and quote unquote, and like Russia, if you go to Russia, it's like you might be white, but are you the right kind of white? And same thing I've heard in the black community. I have friends of mine that are half black, half white. And they said, sadly, I get it from both sides. And so the sadness is, look, love overcovers those things, right? And forgiveness and grace. But again, your far left doesn't truly understand what love is. They don't understand what grace is and forgiveness. And so you see these things growing. Now, I want to transition from that just a little bit here in today's program, because I wanted to talk about something that I find very interesting in 2 Peter chapter 3. And it's talking about that in the last days, scoffers will come, basically making fun of those who are looking for the return of Jesus. Now, there are those who say, don't talk about the return of Jesus. That's, you know, basically escapism and this and that. Well, then you have a problem with Jesus. You have a problem with Paul. You have a problem with Peter and John, because all of them spoke about his second coming and that we're to be excited and looking for his second coming as Christians. So now be careful. That doesn't mean we go build a bunker and hide in it. It doesn't mean we go build a monastery and or an island and all this Christians just go. And however tempting that can be at times, by the way, in the world, I get that. But here's the thing. We're to go out and be the salt and light of the earth. And if they kill us, so be it. They separate us. Guess what? Wow. They killed Joe. Oh, that's so horrible. Well, yeah, but guess where he's at? He's in heaven. He's face to face with Jesus. He's falling at his feet probably right now and worshiping him. We're still having to go through all this stuff. Really, poor us. And so my point is, we are to be looking for the return of our Lord and Savior Jesus Christ. In Matthew chapter 25, Jesus said, and in 24, it's the good servant that's doing this. That's the good servant. It's the bad servant who isn't looking. And sadly today, though, there are many who are making fun of those of us who are looking for the return of Jesus Christ. So, you know, it's interesting. There's a thing called eschatology, and basically it means study of last days or study of last things. And so there's that, what's called the eschatological view. What are your eschatological views? And there's some that are called preterists, and they basically believe that everything happened in the book of Revelation, Matthew 24, 25, in Luke and Mark and John, that it all happened around AD 70. When, you know, Rome came in and wiped out Israel and Jerusalem and the temple. Again, if you read through at least even just the book of Romans, of Revelation, there's no way all those things have happened. It's just no way. So we see that's a preterist view. Basically, here at Calvary Chapel, we believe that there's going to be a rapture of the church, that that's one of the things, the catching up of the church, if you will. As Jesus said in John 14, 1 through 6, 1 through 5, that basically, look, I'm going to prepare a place for you. And if I go and prepare a place, I'm going to come back and take you to where I am, that where I am, you may be also. And so notice he says that where I am, he doesn't say, hey, I'm going to come be with you, that would refer to the second coming. No, I'm going to come and take you up in the clouds and to be where I am. And so then we see in 1 Thessalonians and 2 Thessalonians and 1 Corinthians that even in the book of Revelation, that this is going to be this catching up, that we are not appointed to wrath. And that's going to be a time when God pours out his wrath upon a world that has rejected Jesus, upon the Jewish people who have rejected Jesus. And you're going to see God doing some mighty works during that 7-year tribulation period. And then at the end of that will be the second coming of Christ, and he'll rule and reign upon the earth for 1,000 years. Now that's my, in Calvary Chapel, that's our eschatological views. And so we look at these things. And so that means we're looking for the return of our Lord and Savior, Jesus Christ. And by the way, Jesus gave us things to look for. That's the weird part, too. When people say, oh, well, you just, you know, escapist or this and that. Well, go read Matthew chapter 24, 25. Go read Mark 13. Go read Luke chapter 21 and so many other scriptures where Jesus is telling us things to look for his coming. And by the way, the rapture isn't his coming. These signs aren't pointing towards the rapture, just so you know. They're pointing towards his second coming, and the rapture is another one of those signs. So the rapture will happen, but as we're looking for all these things to happen, it says in verse 3 of 2 Peter chapter 3, knowing this, first of all, that scoffers will come in the last days with scoffing, following their own sinful desires. They will say, where is the promise of his coming? For ever since the fathers fell asleep, all things are continuing as they were from the beginning of creation. And they go on to, Peter goes on to say, they're deliberately overlooking many facts found throughout the Word of God. And he gives many examples. And I just want to say something real quick. When it comes to end times, things, eschatological views, it seems like there's two extremes, right? There's one extreme that say basically nothing's happening except the second coming of Christ. And even there's not even going to be any signs of his coming. They basically say those, all those signs happened in AD 70. And then you have the other hyper side that says, there's a blood moon tomorrow. And it's been predicted by the scientists for 2 years or 20 years or 50 years, because they can tell those things in advance. Oh, Jesus is coming, you know, the next day. And because it also happens to be the Feast of Festivals or this or that. And you're like, oh, man, again, yes, there's going to be a blood moon. Joel talks about this and things. But it's those kind of signs are going to be signs that are so radical that it's not going to be, oh, well, this is just like another eclipse of the moon or the sun and different things. So these are going to be radical things. The red heifer, they're getting the red heifer together. It's like, so what? Who cares? That doesn't show anything prophetical. Those are the kind of things. So you got, and so you have these people on these far extremes. It's like Calvinism and Arminianism. Why is it as Christians? I think it's as human beings. We love extremes, don't we? And instead of coming, it's like Calvinism, Arminianism. At Calvary Chapel, we call ourselves Cal-Arminianists. Because both sides of Calvinism and Arminianism, both extremes, are right in certain areas and both are wrong in certain areas biblically. And so you have to, one side or the other always has to ignore or twist or, you know, explain away scriptures that are very plain. Yes, God chooses. Yes, God elects. Yes, God has given mankind, men and women, free will to choose or to reject. And so then they say, well, how can both, you know, because then it goes into the intellectual, right? How can both be true? They can't be true. Well, now you're going beyond the scriptures, because this is what the Bible teaches. Well, how can God say that he's one God and yet be three, you know, existent in three, the Trinity or the triunity? And well, God tells us that, so we believe that. God tells us that he elects, so we believe that. God tells us that whoever so will may come, and that he's not one that any should perish, but that all can to come to repentance. We believe those scriptures, and even though we intellectually can't understand how they work, we don't then ignore the rest of the scriptures. Well, this is my position. Well, rethink your position, because it's wrong. If we have to ignore scriptures to make our position right, then there's something wrong with our position. That's called hermeneutics in the Bible. So, again, people do this with things of end times, with their eschatological views and things. And because there's the really, I don't know what else to call them, that, you know, they're nutcases that are so far to one side, and every little hiccup, every little thing, oh, it's Jesus coming tomorrow. And the other side, oh, no, he's never coming, basically, and making fun of. We have to be careful, because Jesus here, as he's breathing through Peter, the apostle, he warns more about the one side, basically knowing that scoffers will come in the last days with scoffing, following their own sinful desires. They will say, where is the promise of his coming? For ever since the fathers fell asleep, all things are continuing as they were from the beginning of creation. Now, Notice he says forever since the fathers fell asleep. So this is talking about Christians that are saying this to other Christians. And I don't know if it's Christians or just professing Christians. But you know, there'll be scoffers, and we see that today. I think most of the church is scoffing at those of us who actually believe that Jesus is going to return, that Israel becoming a nation again, May 14th, 1948, was a fulfillment of, and a continuing fulfillment today as Israelis from around the world continue to return to Israel. Never happened in the history of the world. God said he would bring them from the four corners of the earth back to their land, not because of their goodness, but because of his faithfulness and goodness and his word above his name. So, and this is just what Paul describes there in Romans 11, is this is the time of the Gentiles. And this is a time when the Jews are to look at us and get jealous, and there'll be a time, and this will be at the end of the tribulation. They're going to look upon him whom they have pierced. We see that in the word of God. That has not happened yet. And that is not talking about a church that has supposedly replaced the nation of Israel. We haven't replaced the nation of Israel. Never says that nowhere in the whole Bible, by the way, that we've replaced. It does say very clearly that we have been grafted in to the vine, to that branch of, assuming Jesus is the vine, but to the branch of Israelites. And so we're to be grateful for that. But my point is, all the scoffers, and if I could encourage you, don't listen to them. Don't listen to when people are scoffing and as you're looking for the return of our Lord and Savior Jesus Christ. Because one of the things I love about the book of 1 Thessalonians is that there's this hope that Paul is basically telling the people there in Thessalonica, the church, to encourage each other with. And, you know, take these words, encourage one another. You know, it says at the end of chapter one that Jesus, who delivers us from the wrath of to come. And I just love this, that we're to remember to be encouraging each other with these words, that Jesus is coming back, that we're to be looking for the return of Jesus with great joy. And that's part of the thing that helps get us through these days that we're living in, is knowing that Jesus is coming back. So people are making fun of us, but man, we're out there doing the work of the ministry. We're out there sharing Jesus, and we get more excited. And so as we're excited about the return of Christ, we see these signs happening. We see the falling away of the church. Last week's program, we were really talking about this, that all this sin has come into the church. And like never before in the history of the church, there's been bad periods of the church, but never like what we're seeing. By the way, across the lines, from the Catholic, Roman Catholic Church, to the Orthodox, to the Lutherans, and you can just keep going through Episcopals, Calvary Chapels, even it's across the board, men and women are going away from the plain teachings of the Word of God and going to where they want to go. And it's in complete rebellion to God. And this is in his own church. And so part of this falling away. So again, we see these signs happening around us. Why wouldn't we be excited that Jesus is coming? And is he coming tomorrow? He could. Is he coming today? He could. Is it another 20 years? Might be. Doesn't matter. We should still be excited, because either way, whether he comes for us today or whether we're here in 20 years or whether we die in that time, we are still his. And we are, he is our beloved, and we are his beloved. And how awesome that is as Christians, and to be excited. Oh, Pastor Bill, you're getting a little excited there. Of course I am. We should be excited about these things. Oh, no, settle down. True Christianity is about just this. No, look, we don't live our Christianities on our feelings. We live our Christianity according to the Word of God, by the Spirit of God. But that should also lead us to the love of God, and do all those things from the love of God. And with this great love and thanksgiving, Lord, you're so good. You're so pure. You're so holy. You're coming back for us. What? How awesome is this? And you gave us things to look for so that we can be encouraged in the days that we're living in. What? And yet these scoffers will come, knowing first of all that scoffers will come in the last days following their own sinful desires. And I love what they say. He goes on to say in verse 8, though, Peter, he says, But do not overlook this one fact, beloved, that with the Lord, one day is 1,000 years, and 1,000 years is 1 day. The Lord is not slow to fulfill his promise, as some count slowness, but is patient toward you, not wishing that any should perish, but that all should come to repentance. Goes on to say that the day of the Lord will come like a thief. Look, why is God waiting so long? Because think about it. If you would have come 2 years ago, would you have been going? If you would have come 20 years ago, would you have been going, or would you have gone through the tribulation? If you would have come 40 or 50 years ago, I love that illustration. God is not patient. For him, it's just a few seconds on the prophetical clock. For us, it's years, but for him, and during that time, God is wanting more and more people to not to perish, but to come to repentance. One of the things I love, if you go and read the book of Revelation and you read during the tribulation, man, there's revivals like that have never happened on the planet. And just these myriad of people are coming to faith in Jesus Christ. And it's just a beautiful picture. But at the same time, the horrific things, the persecution, the beheadings, and everything they have to go through is just, and even they're still going to endure the wrath of God to a point. Because they had rejected God before that, rejected Christ before that. So, just to know that that's the heart of our God, and that's still his heart towards us. As we're closing, I had somebody come up to me at church, and they were really sad about some sins they had committed a while ago, even as a professing Christian, and they were still haunted by them. And sadly, that can be part of our, condition, if you will, is fallen people. Satan will always come back and try to remind us of our sin. But what does the Lord say? He says, what sin? I already forgave that. I don't even know what you're talking about. Because the Bible tells us God chooses to forget our sins. And so, again, we don't sin so that God will forget them when we say we confess them. But with the heart that loves Jesus doesn't want to sin and grieves over sin. But don't stay in that grief, beloved in Christ, because that's called condemnation. And in Romans chapter 8, verse 1, it says, there is therefore now no condemnation to those who are in Christ Jesus. Yes, the Holy Spirit convicts us of our sins, but doesn't condemn us. Yes, the Lord chastises those whom he loves, but he doesn't condemn us any longer, because that was all on the cross with Jesus Christ. Hey, we're at the end here. May the Lord bless you. May he keep you, make his face shine upon you. And as I always like to close with, we'll see you here, there, or in the air. God bless you.
0: 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And if you'd like to call us, our phone number is area code 833-BY-GRACE. That's 833-294-7223. And if you'd like to write us, we love hearing from you that way as well. Our mailing address is Post Office Box 55, Battleground, Washington, 98604. 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
2: 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Coming up in just a moment, Keep the Faith, some contagious encouragement with some contemporary Christian music right here on 93.9 KPDQ.
3: Looking pretty good for the rest of our weekend. Some clouds hanging around for the overnight hours. Low 40s and a little bit breezy. And then Sunday will start off cloudy, but sunshine comes back in the afternoon, mid to upper 60s. A few clouds on Sunday night, sunny and low 70s Monday. I'm meteorologist Steve Hamilton on KPDQ.
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5: The Apostle Paul writes, I can do all things through Christ who strengthens me. Don't you love that verse? The J.B. Phillips translation of that verse goes as follows. I'm ready for anything through the strength of the one who lives within me. I'm ready for anything. I can do all things through Christ. Now take out the word Christ and put in another word and this collapses immediately. How about this? I can do all things through drugs and alcohol that strengthen me. Is that true? When are people in Hollywood going to get this memo? I mean, we breathlessly follow their every move, their every tweet, their every post. Oh, they're so wonderful, we think. And then we hear of this one checking into a rehab clinic for the 10th time. And we read of this other one getting another divorce. And then we read of another who overdoses on drugs. And then we read of some who commit

0: suicide. And we don't understand that because they're living the good life, or so we think. And you thought, why would I share Jesus with them? Look at the car they drive. Why would I tell them about what Christ can do in their life? Look at their beautiful husband or wife and kids and this or that. No, listen, deep down inside, everyone is empty. Everyone is lonely, and everyone needs Jesus. Christ is the answer for everyone, not just some.
1: 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Already know God? 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Answers to questions about the Christian faith, online courses for Christian growth, and video messages from Pastor Greg Laurie can be found at harvest.org.
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3: Illinois lawmakers have failed to move forward with a proposed constitutional amendment that would have made their radical pro-abortion legislation significantly more difficult to reverse. While it is concerning to see the proponents of abortion push to cement their already radical legislation, it is important to ask why they would feel the need to do this. Some might believe that Illinois is a lost cause for the pro-life movement, but the actions of the abortion industry seem to paint a different picture. They understand that even in Illinois, they may not always have popular support for abortion. By looking to enshrine it in the Constitution, they de facto admit that victory is not outside of our reach. After all, if it was, there would be no reason for them to consider putting a so-called right to abortion in their Constitution.
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0: Donna Cruz, along with Keith Stevens, and we're so happy to share encouragement together today on Keep the Faith.
1: Stress and struggle are a part of life, but with each song and story in this hour, we hope you're encouraged to trust, persevere, and grow through your challenges.
2: Life is all about seasons, and there will be seasons where you'll feel totally inadequate, disappointed, discouraged. And all I can say is that God is faithful, but you need to hold on.

In Acts chapter 12, there's a story of Peter in prison, and Herod has just killed James, and he put Peter in prison, and we have every reason to think that Peter's about to die too. And Peter is sound asleep. He's so sound asleep that the angel has to knock him on the shoulder to wake him up. And I never saw this, but till the other day I thought, well, this is Peter now sleeping through his storm. He learned it from Jesus, because Jesus slept through a storm.

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But I think that's when we can change our focus and go from focusing on the problem and the brokenness and focus on what God may have for us. I don't

0: tragedy.
1: But I think it's important to refocus and say, okay, God is using this in my life to make me more like Him. And isn't that my goal anyway? By praising Him, we're really saying to Him, I trust you.

Need a restart? We're glad you're here. On Keep the Faith, it's all about rising from the ashes and finding a richer life, a better way, and a new hope. It's called Contagious Encouragement.

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1: Hi, I'm Keith Stevens. 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
2: I just spent some beautiful time at the beach with my family, and it was magical and exhausting at the same time. It got me thinking, in everything that is beautiful, there also typically exists some friction. In the case of being at the beach with a two-year-old, the friction comes with a mountain of sand that ends up in everything. And every time we made it back to the beach house after a day of fun, I found myself face to face with a sand disaster that extended itself through the whole house. After 2 days of having a bad attitude about it, I needed to stop being surprised by the friction and by the mess. And I needed to instead include the friction as part of this formula that makes up the beauty of the day. We see friction with, honestly, with too much negativity because we don't realize that God uses it to soothe out our beautiful moments. I can't have those perfect beach moments without sand. And though the sand may make for extra work at the end of the day, it is always, without doubt, well worth it. So the next time I find sand in places that it doesn't belong, I'm going to choose to see them as little extensions or reminders of the way that God sprinkles beauty into our lives.
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8: 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But it was so much more. 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
1: I'm Donna Cruz. The dream you have may feel unrealistic at times and, quite frankly, a bit discouraging. But things can change when you embrace the small along the way. Nick Nelson is a pastor at Lakewood Church in Houston and shares about this in his new book, You Can Live the Dream.
2: There's a story I tell in the book about my wife. She battles with vertigo. What we're trying to do is together celebrate the progress, even though she's not fully healed, even though isn't where she'd hope or want to be right now in her physical state, we're celebrating every little victory along the way. The other day we were at the church and we were doing a project together with some of our team members. My wife was gonna drive from where we lived down to the church to meet with us. And it's about an hour drive, and driving, elevator rides, any type of motion exasperates her vertigo. Getting this text message, I knew if she was choosing to come down here, this was a big step for her. And she really felt like she wanted to take that step and do it afraid. And so she got in her car and she drove down. And when she got to the church to meet up with us, and we were celebrating, and we celebrated with Summer when she came in the door. And you could just see the look on everybody else's face, like, why are you guys high-fiving? Like, this is, all she did was get in a car and drive. But they didn't realize what it cost Summer to get in a vehicle despite her vertigo and the things she's dealing with, and to just take that step of faith.

0: day. 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
1: Sometimes all you need is a story to remind you there's hope. 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He's with Key Life, and they've teamed up with us to help make encouragement contagious on Keep the Faith.
2: A lot of things scare the spit out of me. But you know what scares me more than anything else? 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As Mr. Beaver said about the Lion of Judah, he's a lion. Of course he's not safe, but he's good. 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He's my father, kind and gentle, generous and good all the time. The fear in me is appropriate from a finite being dealing with an infinite God. But the father thing makes all the difference in the world. 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You think about that. 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
1: And I think it just goes to show you, we all have these plans, or we all have these ideas of what we think we want, what we would like to happen in our lives. And God just flips it over and makes it so much better. We're just dreaming too.

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1: I'm Donna Cruz. Just hold on. There is a plan, a good plan. When you can't see what's ahead, it's hard to believe that, but that's what trust is all about. Alexa Penavega is an actor, maybe known best for her roles in Spy Kids and Dancing with the Stars. She learned this lesson when finding her husband, Carlos.
2: When I even think of the type of guy that I dated before my husband, I had a whole list. I had a whole checklist of what I wanted and expected out of my person. And Carlos wasn't anything on that list. In fact, Carlos was everything on my no list. He was Hispanic. I come from a crazy Colombian family. So I was like, I don't want to do that. So no Spanish people. He is not as tall as the people I dated before. Everybody was over 6 feet. Carlos is 5'7". I was like, I'm never dating anybody in the industry. So no actors. And he's an actor. I was like, absolutely no singers. He's a singer. So what cracks me up is I have this whole list of the kind of guy I would never look at, never date, never even entertain the idea of being with. And yet God, I show up to Bible study and God's like, nope, this is your husband. Here you go. And I think it just goes to show you, we all have these plans, or we all have these ideas of what we think we want, what we would like to happen in our lives. And God just flips it over and makes it so much better. We're just dreaming too small. Like, we cannot comprehend the vastness and greatness of what God has in store for each and every one of us. And when we really just let go and truly let God lead, you will find your husband. You'll find your dream job. You'll find also that the road is very hard, but so worth it. There's

You know, the hurts of life are going to come your kids' way. Part of the reality of being a parent, I think, is preparing your kids to realize that their tough days are ahead. And everybody in life isn't nice, but the kid who has the blessing and the support of mom and dad, not that parents do things for the kid, but the parents who will listen to a kid, that's so fundamental, is that lucky kid who I think can take on anything if the parents are good listeners.

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3: When my son was born, he was born like super premature, and he had kind of a growth on the back of the eye. And if it continued to grow, he would be blind. And so he had to have regular checkups, and they were really horrible. And we were young and just out of college, and we moved, and we no longer had insurance to cover the visit. And we had $100 left in our account. That was all we had. We were living with my dad, and we have to take this baby to the appointment, or they call CPS on us. We didn't have any other option but to pay out of pocket, and we didn't have anything. So I remember sitting in the car outside the Wendy's parking lot and saying, God, let this be the last appointment. I don't know how, but just let this be the last one. This is all the money we have in the world. And we go to the appointment, and the doctor says, there's nothing wrong with this baby's eyes. There's nothing ever been wrong with this baby's eyes as far as I can tell from looking at them. I just got chills. And immediately looked up and said, thank you. Like, I just felt like, oh my gosh, he had my back. Like, it was true. All the things I had believed my whole life about God were true.

0: looking pretty good for the rest of our weekend. Some clouds hanging around for the overnight hours. Low 40s and a little bit breezy. And then Sunday will start off cloudy, but sunshine comes back in the afternoon, mid to upper 60s. A few clouds on Sunday night, sunny and low 70s Monday. I'm meteorologist Steve Hamilton on KPDQ.
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1: And I'm Donna Cruz. 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
3: 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We need it like we need air. Without hope, we'll suffocate, because it's the very thing that causes us to wake up in the morning and believe that things are going to be better.
4: There's people on the shore that you're headed to that actually need what you know. Whatever storm that we are navigating through, just don't quit, because there'll be people that you will actually help with your story.
5: You are still the goodness in my life.
0: The grass is not always greener somewhere else, especially in relationships. Kimberly Beam Holmes has seen it in her own life with the ones she loves. She opens up about it next on Keep the Faith.

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1: I'm Donna Cruz. Relationships break, but some can be fixed. We just don't always think they can. Kimberly Beam Holmes is the CEO of Marriage Helper and spends her life helping marriages on the brink of divorce. She knows what destructive relationship decisions have done to those she loves and offers hope for another road.
2: Several years ago, my dad left my mom for another woman, divorced her, because he thought that happiness was on the other side. And what he found actually was bankruptcy, homelessness, drug and alcohol addiction, and ultimately him becoming a person he did not even know anymore. Ultimately, he ended up going back to my mom and asking her to take him back, if at all possible. The absolute best thing to do for you and for your family is to try and save this marriage. You may feel like you don't know what else to do. And I would encourage you to find hope in the fact that we have worked with thousands of people who feel the same way you have, who maybe even they have had well-meaning counselors or pastors tell them to divorce. But we have still seen over 70% of those marriages saved. There is hope, even when it may not feel like it.

0: This is Keep the Faith.
1: Francesca Battistelli. 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It could really encourage someone. Just call 800-726-4150. 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
2: My 5-year-old son was diagnosed with kidney cancer, and we were just blown out of the water by that. And I just remember that I'm a nurse, and I had just left the place that I worked for many years, and that had become my second family to me. So I remember one very specific day that I went there, and I would go there to cry because they would cry with me and they allowed me to cry. So I went into one of my doctor's offices, and I remember him telling me, because I'm just crying, could not believe this is happening. And he told me, he said, Irma, all that I can tell you is that what you have given to God, he will take care of it, whether it be in this life or in the next life. And that just gave me such peace, because I didn't dare ask why or how come or let him live, let him die, because I just could not get to that point in my life. I was just so dumbfounded. But that helped me to just see that no matter what happened, what the outcome was, God was going to take care of him. This life is just a practice.

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1: I'm Brandy Lene. They don't carry it at the pharmacy, but laughter is a wonderful prescription for whatever is weighing you down. Maybe too often, though, your cupboard feels empty. Nick Arnett would love to help.
2: You ever eat something out of your fridge that's expired, but you eat it anyway? Because you're too lazy to go to Taco Bell and grab a burrito, so you eat it, okay? But right before you go to sleep, you put the wrapper next to your head. Just in case they find you in a coma. Hello, Rampart One. We have a male victim here. Looks like his baloney has a first name.
1: Nick is a family-friendly comedian and author of the book, Me, We, and Glee.
3: The average child laughs 400 times in one day. Average adult on a good day, 15. 1-5. How did that happen? You were a child once. You laughed a lot. And then what happened? Well, we get a little older. We get to school age and then sit down and shut up. I got this at my house. Wipe that smile off your face. I'll give you something to laugh about, young man. So you learn to have some kind of a face at work and maybe a face at church. Maybe you have three faces, right? Try this. It's so silly, but it works. You can put a pencil in your mouth and clench it, which will give you that naturally smiling motion. That will actually physically make you feel better out there. But lengthwise, okay? Don't put it up and down, okay? Because that would really hurt. And try to think negative thoughts while you're smiling. You can't do it.
4: Lately I've been reeling, watching the nightly news. Don't seem to find the rhythm, just wanna sing the blues. Feels like a song that never stops.

Simply ask yourself one question. What is my next right thing? The truth is, when we have those big decisions to make, rarely is it time right now to make it. Usually we have a little bit of space and maybe we can do one next right thing. And sometimes the next right thing is go take a shower, go to bed, think about it tomorrow. But that question can begin to carry us long term into those big decisions one step at a time. If they-

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1: But before you can have the treatment, you've got to believe that it's there. For me, I realized that hope is a verb. It's not passive. You don't wait for it to show up. You remember and you move towards it.

0: This is Keep the Faith.
1: Hey, I'm Keith Stevens. The question isn't whether or not you will face difficult times. It's what you'll do when they're staring you square in the face. As a brain surgeon and veteran of the Iraq War, Dr. Lee Warren is no stranger to trauma. In his latest book, he shares a treatment plan for overcoming any difficulty.
2: The reason I called the book Hope is the First Dose is that I can give you a treatment plan, and I see it every day in my office as a surgeon. You can come into my office and, you know, you've given up on your life because this cancer, this pain syndrome has made you believe that nothing's going to work out for you. And I can tell you that there's a treatment plan. I can tell you, look, drive to the hospital and check yourself in, and we'll put an IV in you. We'll take you back to the operating room and we'll fix this for you. But before you can have the treatment, you've got to believe that it's there, and you've got to get yourself to the hospital, and you got to submit and sign the consent form and all those things. So I say hope is the first dose, because hope is the thing that moves us towards the things that will have to help us to heal and find faith again. For me, I realized that hope is a verb. It's not passive. You don't wait for it to show up. You remember and you move towards it. So those are the two muscles that you can flex to reliably find a way back to that hope. And on a Christian level, hope isn't some magic word. It's actually a decision that we're going to believe that the things that God has said are really true. And then when you lose a child, you need to believe that there's a resurrection and that there is a heaven and that there's going to be a time when you get to see them again. And because of that, we can then remind ourselves of the previous things that God's done, and we can put those together in a way that flexes the muscles that allow us to get up and move again when we're devastated. These

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And at the end of that, it all kind of comes together as wisdom.

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I'm Dee Rodriguez with some contagious encouragement. A river cuts through a rock, not because of its power, but because of its persistence.

0: principles, God's principles always work. And get this, they work whether you know them or not. Right? You've heard ignorance of the law is no excuse. Well, ignorance of God's principle is no protection from the principle. Just because you don't understand the principle of gravity doesn't mean it's not going to affect your life if you stumble off a cliff. It just will. So why shouldn't we learn God's principles to harness them to create the future that He has for us?
1: Lots of sunshine today with highs in the upper 60s, a light northwest wind. We'll see increasing clouds tonight with lows falling into the upper 40s. A cloudy start to your Monday, but we will see skies become mostly sunny, highs in the lower 70s, mostly clear in upper 40s Monday night. I'm meteorologist Matthew Harding on KPDQ.
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0: to Songs and Stories of Hope. I'm Keith Stevens.
1: And I'm Donna Cruz. If you have relationships, you will have conflict. But the hurt doesn't have to keep you trapped. In this hour of Keep the Faith, you'll hear encouragement to release that pain and find freedom and forgiveness.
2: But the thing is that when we have a broken heart, intuition can very quickly turn into suspicion, right? Because we want to make sure that what hurt us before never hurts us again.

I looked into her eyes and I saw this pain. And it was a pain that I knew I had never experienced. I wasn't sure that I knew anyone who had experienced that deep of a pain. But I had been raised in this incredible home that raised me on love and grace and forgiveness. I was adopted by a wonderful family. And I knew that God had forgiven me. And I knew as I looked into my birth mother's eyes that day, I had a choice. I had a choice to either forgive her.

So I think what I would tell to people that have been wounded is really believe what is true about you, that you've been changed, that these other people that have hurt you, that, you know, is it right? Of course not. Should they have done that? Of course not. But when we can't forgive, we've forgotten or never understood how much forgiveness has been granted.

0: say the word forgiveness.
1: Look at what happened on the cross. Look at the grace that has been extended, that unmerited gift. And when you stop to think about those things, and you think about how much you've been forgiven, you can't help but change it.

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1: Hi, I'm Donna Cruz. If you really want to move forward in life, there are a couple of things that could really weigh you down. They're cousins called resentment and bitterness. Andy Andrews is the New York Times bestselling author of books like The Traveler's Gift and The Bottom of the Pool. He's a regular contributor here on Keep the Faith and loves to inspire you with life-changing tools for success.
2: Resentment is poison that people don't really actively think about, but resentment shows up on people's faces. Resentment, this bitterness, that these grudges that people hold inside them, it'll keep you from getting work. It'll keep you from getting promoted. It'll ruin your relationships. I'll give you an odd example of this. People with resentment, this bitterness inside, they get questions like this. Are you okay? Everything okay? You all right? And they say, yeah, I'm fine. But then an hour later, somebody will say, you okay? Everything all right? And people that are harboring resentment, they think they're hiding it, but it shows up on their face. It shows up in their spirit. And just like dogs can sense fear in people, people can sense bitterness and resentment in other people. And I'm going to tell you, people with unresolved bitterness and resentment in them do not get hired. They do not get promoted. And it is something that we can deal with. It's usually a function of forgiveness. And forgiveness is a decision. It's a decision that we make. It's not an emotion. Many of us treat it like an emotion. I treated it like an emotion for years. That's why it dragged me around like a dog on a leash. But when you decide to forgive, and you know, granted, sometimes you may have to decide again. And you may have to do it 7 times, 70 times, okay? But when you make a good decision, eventually your emotions follow along. And so this is how to take care of that resentment. Don't leave it in there. Tough to find an enemy that has a fort in your head, and that's what resentment is.
3: Look what you've done. How could you fall so far? You should be ashamed of yourself.

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She shares the story next on Keep the Faith.

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1: I'm Dee Rodriguez. Someone once said that the best way to heal a broken heart is to give God all the pieces. 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
2: I grew up in a single parent household. My dad passed away when I was 5 years old, so my mom kind of had to step up and raise all of us. Now, as a kid, I didn't really understand what was happening or what was going on. It just felt like, I don't know, my mom was just always gone, so I was able just to be with my friends and run in the streets. It didn't really click with me until I became an adult that I was missing something. Like, wow, my mom really wasn't present much of my childhood. And then, too, like, not having a father really was very hurtful for me. Like, I grew a lot of resentment towards him because I was like, why would you leave your family like that? God really helps me to process through my pain and really helps me to understand, you know, that for one, it wasn't my father's fault. And two, that it does nothing for you to hold any bitterness and resentment in your heart. Finally, like surrendering that portion of myself. That was the one thing that I was like, God, if I could just surrender this to you and give this over to you and just let it be, you know, you could do so much more with my burden and my pain than I could ever do with it. So once I gave it to God, like I'm telling you, like I really have truly been blessed seeing my husband step into being a father and just seeing the way that he loves our kids is so beautiful to me because I never got to witness that as a kid. And now I get to see everything.

0: somebody sins against me, it's like them walking into my house and dropping a bag of trash and leaving. The act of forgiveness is like me picking that trash up and taking it out and getting it out of my house. And people who don't forgive, it's like picking up the trash and maybe they'll choose to go stick it in a room somewhere and hide it. But eventually, you do that enough times, that room starts to smell up your house. It starts to leak out into the hallway when it gets too full. It will come out somehow.
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0: Jeff Kemp is a former NFL quarterback and ambassador to the Fatherhood Commission. But next on Keep the Faith, he shares how his adult son noticed something that cut him to the core.
1: Helps all these people. He talks about fathering and love and reads the Bible. And when it comes down to it, it's all about

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Neon.

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1: Hi, I'm Keith Stevens. As much as you may need to forgive, there are plenty of times you need to be forgiven. And that process can lead to growth. Jeff Kemp was an NFL quarterback and now serves as an ambassador for the Fatherhood Co-Mission, an organization that helps men be better parents. And there have been times when he's missed the mark, too.
2: We were on a short trip with our son, and he wanted me to come in early from the beach so we could get to dinner early for his three-year-old to meet his bedtime. And I came in from the beach maybe 20 minutes late, and I didn't apologize. I just, hey, you know, no big deal. I didn't recognize that that was something he specifically requested. And then they brought this nice warm cornbread, and I quickly grabbed one and started scarfing it down. And Kyle said, Dad, can we skip this cornbread till after the food comes? I don't want Jack to want the cornbread before his real meal and the good food comes. So they hid the cornbread behind the condiments. But I was so, you know, ravishingly hungry that I kind of shielded him with my shoulder at a certain point, the little boy in the high chair, and I snuck another piece of cornbread and leaned down under the table and started scarfing on it. And my son was just like rolling his eyes. Are you kidding me? And after the trip, he told Stacy, what is it with Dad? Like, he helps all these people. And he talks about fathering and love and reads the Bible. And when it comes down to it, it's all about him. And when Stacy told me what Kyle had said to me, that it's all about me, man, it pierced me. And my conscience was triggered. And I humbled myself and I asked God to teach me. And I actually went back to Kyle, wrote him a one-page letter about that selfishness that I started to learn about in more areas than that one, and then I called him and apologized. I couldn't believe how quickly he forgave me and said, oh, Dad, don't worry, we all got things to improve on. It was one of the best conversations we've had.
3: Yeah.

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2: 9 innocent people were killed right outside of Jerusalem when a missile hit their homes. There are dozens of others injured.
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2: The Fellowship is on the ground, wherever crisis strikes, telling the people of Israel, you're not alone.
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1: I was at the airport on Saturday and picking up my maid of honor, was flying in from Ohio, getting married in 3 weeks, and some very large man bumped me really, really hard on my shoulder, and I didn't pay attention at the time, but he stole my 2.5 carat diamond engagement ring. And I was hysterical in the airport, and I just kept thinking, this cannot be happening, this is a bad dream, my fiance worked so hard for this. And somebody told me the other day, you know, you should really pray for the girl that got that ring, because it could bless her marriage. So I've been praying that whoever picks up that ring from a pawn store or wherever that story is, that woman feels encouraged. And, you know, I can't say that what the man did was right under any circumstances, but I can.

0: lots of sunshine today with highs in the upper 60s. A light northwest wind. We'll see increasing clouds tonight with lows falling into the upper 40s. A cloudy start to your Monday, but we will see skies become mostly sunny. Highs in the lower 70s. Mostly clear in upper 40s Monday night. I'm meteorologist Matthew Harding on KPDQ.
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8: For many Christians around the world, attending church has become nothing more than a Sunday morning exercise. 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This weekend on Insight for Living, Chuck Swindoll presents a refresher course on spiritual growth. 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
9: Even though I'm a preacher, I'm convinced a church is not just a gathering of people who sit and listen to one person preach. It's not that at all. As important as the message is, it is only part of what happens in the local church. In addition to a pulpit ministry, there is an essential ministry that occurs on the personal level in each Christian's life, or perhaps I should say, should occur. One person's life touches the life of another, who then touches the lives of people in his or her sphere of influence, those whom the originator would never have even known. To make things even more exciting, those recipients in turn touch the lives of others also. Dr. Dwayne Litfin, former president of Wheaton College, calls this the endless chain of Christian discipleship. The Navigators call this the ministry of multiplication. Both are correct. Now, why do I say all of this with such conviction? Well, partly because I'm the product of this kind of discipleship. I have been personally mentored. There have been men in my life, some of whom you would not even know if I mentioned their names, who have made a major difference in my life. The way I live, the way I read the Word of God, even the way I deliver the message. They saw potential where I didn't. They encouraged me to become something more than I was. They reproved me and they corrected me. They encouraged me. They affirmed me. They modeled what I longed to become. They saw the most potential in me where I often saw the least. Another of my mentors, the late Dr. Howard Hendricks, said that every Christian needs at least three individuals in his or her life. We need someone who has come before us, who mentors us. We need another beside us who shares our burden. And we need someone beyond us whom we're mentoring. This process has been occurring ever since Jesus began it with his disciples. As we talk today about strengthening your grip on discipleship, we need to focus our attention on what the Lord said in his Great Commission, as found in the 28th chapter of Matthew. I like the way the New Living Translation renders verses 16 through 20. Listen carefully. Then the 11 disciples left for Galilee, going to the mountain where Jesus had told them to go. When they saw him, they worshiped him. But some of them doubted. Jesus came and told his disciples, "I have been given all authority in heaven and on earth. Therefore, go and make disciples of all the nations, baptizing them in the name of the Father and the Son and the Holy Spirit. Teach these new disciples to obey all the commands I have given you. And be sure of this, I am with you always, even to the end of the age." And now I'll turn next in my Bible to the book of Mark, chapter 3, verses 13 and 14, where we read, "Afterward, Jesus went up on a mountain and called out the ones he wanted to go with him, and they came to him. Then he appointed 12 of them and called them his apostles. They were to accompany him, and he would send them out to preach." Being a disciple does have a price tag, and Jesus spelled that out for us in the 14th chapter of Luke, verses 25 to 33. A large crowd was following Jesus. He turned around and said to them, "If you want to be my disciple, you must hate everyone else by comparison. Your father and mother, wife and children, brothers and sisters, yes, even your own life. Otherwise, you cannot be my disciple. And if you do not carry your own cross and follow me, you cannot be my disciple. But don't begin until you count the cost. For who would begin construction of a building without first calculating the cost to see if there is enough money to finish it? Otherwise, you might complete only the foundation before running out of money, and then everyone would laugh at you. They would say, 'There's the person who started that building and couldn't afford to finish it.' Or what king would go to war against another king without first sitting down with his counselors to discuss whether his army of 10,000 could defeat the 20,000 soldiers marching against him? And if he can't, he will send a delegation to discuss terms of peace while the enemy is still far away. So you cannot become my disciple without giving up everything you own."
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9: Now, some time ago, we began a series which we have called Pulpit Talk. We've addressed the issues that the church is experiencing, and we have done it up front. Not the things we feel will be needs and issues, but things that are. We began with a talk on priorities. We talked about the importance of our ministry being biblical, that our ministry ought to be authentic and gracious and relevant. If at any time one of those four ingredients is missing, we're getting off target. So we emphasize the value of staying with our priorities. With those priorities in mind, we launched the second time around the subject of involvement, and we challenged all of us to guard against being isolated believers. The tendency of our times is to become isolationists, to sort of become our own person and care little, need little that has to do with others. We don't want that around here. If that is your goal in life, you don't belong here. We don't want to become a great, big, giant, uninvolved body of onlookers who come like people in a stadium to watch it happen. Somehow, we want the Spirit of God to move within our midst and to help all of us see ourselves as mutual ministers with one another, not people who come to watch someone minister. So we dealt thirdly with encouragement, and our ministry, we hope, will take on more and more of that. Not people who destroy and discourage others, but people who help construct other lives. People who have healing in their hearts, who care about people in need, and hope, if possible, to lift the burden rather than add to the weight on other shoulders. Then we got very serious the fourth time. We talked about purity, personal moral purity. We allowed God to speak through 1 Thessalonians 4 as he addressed directly the issue of being people who don't compromise with their marital fidelity. If you are single, you don't compromise in your sexual life. You remain morally pure until and if God brings you into marriage. Purity is a vital part of the Christian's mark. It's one of our symbols, or it should be, and has been throughout time. When we compromise morally, we lose our distinctive. So we dealt with purity up front. The fifth time, we talked rather boldly about money. Not just giving money to a church, but seeing our money as a gift from God and everything we make as having come from God and all of it being a part of his possession entrusted to us. We talked about saving. We talked about borrowing. We talked about coveting. We talked about investing, and we talked about giving. We saw in 1 Timothy chapter 6, three categories that relate to money: those who don't have it and their problem with covetousness, those who desire to get rich and the problem with traps that we fall into with greed, and those that have plenty of money and the wisdom needed in using it. Last time, we dealt with a personal matter of honesty, and we called it integrity. The value of being people who are honest. We keep our word. We keep our promises. We pay our bills. We don't fool around when it comes to something we have stated would be true of our lives. Therefore, we hate phoniness and wearing masks. We shoot for that which has integrity in the heart of it. Today, we're covering a theme that I fear might lose a little of the punch of this series, the theme of discipleship. The reason I fear that is because it is the N word. I don't think I read a dozen articles on the subject of ministry that did not either imply or directly address the subject of discipleship. It is an overworked and overused term, but I'm going to be rather bold in saying it is an underapplied concept. Even though you and I have heard a lot about discipleship, and even though we're now familiar with the word, if the truth were known, most of us still are not discipling. Most of us are still spectators when it comes to ministry. That is not only unwise and unhealthy, it is unbiblical. Matthew chapter 28 is the chapter that includes the final words of Jesus before he ascended from the earth. His last will and testament has been called the Great Commission, which is another way of saying his final challenge to the people that are left to carry on in his place. Most of us could quote the words in verses 19 and 20, for we have heard them all our Christian lives. But right in the center of this, quote, Great Commission, unquote, there is discipleship that most of us have missed. Beginning our reading at verse 16, we find Matthew 28 saying, but the 11 disciples proceeded to Galilee, to the mountain which Jesus had designated. And when they saw him, they worshiped him. But some were doubtful. It might encourage some who read these words, by the way, to notice that after 3 years and more, eyeball to eyeball, shoulder to shoulder, life to life, face to face with Christ, to the very last minutes he was on the earth, some still doubted. That's understandable. A lot of things were deep and mysterious, strange to them, right up to the end, so they still wondered how it all fit together. If you're a struggler, you're in good company. So were some of the disciples. Some still doubted. And Jesus came up and spoke to them saying, all authority has been given to me

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3: People's question, are you making disciples? Oh, I'm going. I'm witnessing. Are you making disciples? I've been involved in evangelism since I was in the family of God. Are you making disciples? You don't realize how many hours I have taught the scriptures to classes. Are you making disciples? If the answer is no, you are not fulfilling the Great Commission. Now, I don't mean to be needlessly offensive in making it sound like that, but I think unless we see it like that, it'll never come through to us. We will do anything but make disciples, because making disciples requires personal involvement. You see, I think a number of people live under the mistaken impression that Jesus held mass crusades. And he won a lot of converts to Christianity. So that by the time he left the earth, there were thousands of people who had been led to Christ because he met with them in places around that first century time. No, there were a few occasions when the scripture records that he did have those mass meetings, but his time was spent with a handful of 11 or 12 men. Before we stop off at Luke 14, I'd like to have you go to Mark chapter 3. So it's just a few more pages on. I'd like you to see how this all started. We're going to go back in time some 3 years, and we're going to see Jesus Christ as he begins his ministry. Now, when we do this, you need a little orientation. The world of Jesus' day was a religious world. There were Sadducees, there were Pharisees, there were scribes, there were religious pros. There were people who knew the synagogue talk, and they met faithfully every Saturday. They kept lists in their minds of people that did and did not do the things they expected and required. They had a system of do's and don'ts that would just outrank any legalist today. The religionist of that day was hardcore, and he was zealous. He was determined to get people into the religious rigmarole of their day. Jesus came and cut a new swath. He didn't fit into their system. In fact, he saw right through it, and he called a spade a spade. Rather than meeting with them, he called his own band together. And of all things, not one of them was a religionist. Not one. One man had been fishing. Another was fishing along with his brother. There was a man who was in the tax gathering business, and another was in his own personal work. Several of them, we don't even know what their profession was, if they had one. Not one was really impressive. But verse 13 of Mark 3 tells us he went up to the mountain and summoned those whom he himself wanted. I don't exactly know how that happened. I rather expect that Jesus, looking out over a group of people in a period of time, picked and chose different ones and said, in this summons, wouldn't you be mine? Wouldn't you give up your profession and become a part of this God movement that I'm a part of, I'm the leader of? Wouldn't you follow me and trust me for job security and retirement benefits? Wouldn't you be willing to do that? And they did. They were summoned, and it says in verse 13, they came to him. Now, when they got to the mountain together and he looked out over this group, it says he appointed 12. Here again, I'm not exactly sure what that means. Perhaps it's at this time he gets down specifically and says, gentlemen, I'm not talking

0: about just part of your time being spent doing this. I'm telling you, I want you to come to be committed to me. I want it to change your whole profile. I want it ultimately to alter your attitude. I want it to affect the way you make decisions. I want it to make an impact in your home. I want it to so revolutionize you that you are not like you have ever been before spiritually. I want you to be one of the 12. Right about now, some of you are probably thinking, oh, those guys must have been very, very bright to have been chosen. I mean, to have been picked among the 12, what an honor. To become one of Jesus' own choices. Robert Coleman, in my estimation, has written the finest book on discipleship that I have ever read. It's called The Master Plan of Evangelism. And in the book, I quote a few things Coleman says. It all started by Jesus calling a few men to follow him. The initial objective of Jesus' plans was to enlist men who could bear witness to his life and carry on his work after he returned to the Father. Now keep listening. What is most revealing about these men is that at first they do not impress us as being key men. None of them occupied prominent places in the synagogue, nor did any of them belong to the Levitical priesthood. For the most part, they were common laboring men, probably having no professional training beyond the rudiments of knowledge necessary for their vocation. Perhaps a few of them came from families of some considerable means, such as the sons of Zebedee. But none of them could have been considered wealthy. They had no academic degrees in the arts and philosophies of their day. Like their master, their formal education consisted only of the synagogue schools. Most of them were raised in the poor section of the country called Galilee. Apparently, the only one of the 12 who came from the more refined region of Judea was Judas Iscariot. By any standard of sophisticated culture then and now, they would surely be considered as a rather ragged aggregation of souls. I like the way Coleman puts it. That makes us all feel comfortable. We at least fit there in a rather ragged aggregation of souls. Not many noble, not many high, not many mighty, not many significant, not many impressive, says Paul, but God chose people like you and me and appointed us to be his own. So he appointed them to be among the 12. Now verse 14, one of my favorites in all the New Testament. And he appointed the 12 that they might be with him and that he might send them out to preach. There was a summons. There was an appointment. There was an association, which we will call involvement with Christ. And then there was service. One of the greater mistakes the church of this generation makes is snapping people quickly from the birth process and putting them in places requiring maturity prematurely. How many of us went through that and lived through the frustration of serving Jesus Christ before we were ready? We heard one of our missionaries talk about the difficulties connected with the premature birth of their little boy, Alan. And we all understood that baby needs care, needs time, needs attention, needs assistance. Spiritually speaking, we too need time to heal, to get on our feet. We need time with Jesus Christ. Then we're ready to preach. Then we're ready, better ready to serve. The Church of Jesus Christ has become so all fired, involved with service, service, service, that very few feel they have the time to just spend time with Christ. The vital role of discipleship has been lost in the mass hysteria of our concept of Christianity.
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0: and welcome to Simple Faith with Pastor Bill Henry, coming to you from Simple Faith Calvary Chapel in Vancouver, Washington. Today we bring you Pastor Bill's weekly prophecy update. He'll be taking a look at current events, and he's going to share how they relate to end times prophecy we read in the Bible. Obviously, there's a lot going on in the world, so let's get right to it. Here's Pastor Bill.
1: Well, hello once again, and welcome to Simple Faith Radio. This is Pastor Bill Henry with Simple Faith Calvary Chapel here in Southern Washington State. What a blessing it is to be here with you today. Man, so many things happening in the world. We like to take this Friday program, Saturday, Sunday program, just to look at some of the things happening in the world, but also just kind of be a touchstone, if you will, and say, hey, how are you doing out there? Hey, you're being prayed for, and you are. If you're hearing this right now, you know you're being prayed for. I don't know about you, but that always blesses me. We're just studying in 1 Thessalonians, the first few verses, where one of the things Paul tells the people there in Thessalonica, the church, he says, hey, I keep you continually in my prayers. I'm always thankful for you. So I just was like, man, imagine being those people. They're hearing this letter being read. Oh, Paul's praying for us. That, woo. And just know right now that I'm nowhere near the Apostle Paul. But I've been praying for you, and others are praying for you. If you're hearing these programs, and be encouraged by that. Again, so many things happening in the world. I sometimes I don't even know honestly where to start. Yeah. There's so many deceivers out there. I was reading this one story that was really, it was pretty incredulous. It took me aback, and it was pretty crazy. It was about 60 Minutes. And last week they did this program about white nationalists and how you have to, they're warning you about how they help people after natural disasters to advance their racist agenda. Now, it's true that many Christians go to help people in times of tragedy, in disasters and floods and earthquakes, fires. I can think of many different things. I remember even with wars and different things that we as a church have helped and done different things. So now 60 Minutes is warning, oh, it's be careful, white nationalists, help their, you know. Notice they're not warning you about any other color nationalist, but just the white. And so notice, again, they're stoking the fire, basically saying that white people are evil. And as they try to help others, it's never with a good, a pure motive. And sadly, that's what a lot of your far left will say now. It's what is it the Bible says? To the pure, all things are pure. And to the, wicked, if you will, all things are wicked, and so to the corrupt, all things are corrupt. And that's what we see happening. They see us helping people. Oh, it has to be for a motive. And of course, they find out of the tens of thousands of Christians that will go and help in these floods or these tornadoes or whatever. What do? They find one group out of all of them that actually seems to be racist. And it's just wicked. They don't talk about any of the other, except they put them all in at these white nationalists. But again, what's a white nationalist? So what, somebody that loves their nation and happens to be white. So that's racist, right? In and of itself. It's just wicked how, and the reason I'm bringing this up is because Jesus said this was going to happen in the last days. He said that nation will rise against nation. And it's interesting because where it says, that this is going to happen, Jesus basically said that when this does happen, it's you're going to have nation against nation. But in the Greek there, it's basically ethnos against ethnos. So it says nation rising against nation, kingdom against kingdom. This is in Matthew 24, verses 6 and 7. And you have, it's in Mark chapter 13, Luke chapter 21. And it's interesting because one of the first things, yes, it'll be nation, it'll be kingdom against kingdom, which will be the countries, but nation against nation is ethnos against ethnos. And so you're going to see this rise ethnicities fighting against each other. And that's what these news places are doing, these outlets and different and trying to get us all to fight against each other. Are there racists? Of course there are racists. And should we stand against racism? 100%. But like it or not, wherever you go in the world with whatever race it is, guess what? You're going to find racists within that country. It's not just white. It's not just black. It's not just Hispanic. It's not just, you know, it's wherever, whatever country you go to. I've had good friends go to Japan, and guess what? They've run into some racists there that are racist against whites. You go to white countries and quote unquote, and like Russia, if you go to Russia, it's like you might be white, but are you the right kind of white? And same thing I've heard in the black community. I have friends of mine that are half black, half white. And they said, sadly, I get it from both sides. And so the sadness is, look, love overcovers those things, right? And forgiveness and grace. But again, your far left they don't truly understand what love is. They don't understand what grace is and forgiveness. And so you see these things growing. Now, I want to transition from that just a little bit here in today's program, because I wanted to talk about something that I find very interesting in 2 Peter chapter 3. And it's talking about that in the last days, scoffers will come, basically making fun of those who are looking for the return of Jesus. Now, there are those who say, don't talk about the return of Jesus. That's, you know, basically escapism and this and that. Well, then you have a problem with Jesus. You have a problem with Paul. You have a problem with Peter and John, because all of them spoke about his second coming and that we're to be excited and looking for his second coming as Christians. So now be careful. That doesn't mean we go build a bunker and hide in it. It doesn't mean we go build a monastery and or an island and all this Christians just go. And however tempting that can be at times, by the way, in the world, I get that. But here's the thing. We're to go out and be the salt and light of the earth. And if they kill us, so be it. They separate us. Guess what? Wow. Yeah, they killed Joe. Oh, that's so horrible. Well, yeah, but guess where he's at? He's in heaven. He's face to face with Jesus. He's falling at his feet probably right now and worshiping him. We're still having to go through all this stuff. Really, poor us. And so my point is, we are to be looking for the return of our Lord and Savior Jesus Christ. In Matthew chapter 25, Jesus said, and in 24, it's the good servant that's doing this. That's the good servant. It's the bad servant who isn't looking. And sadly today, though, there are many who are making fun of those of us who are looking for the return of Jesus Christ. So, you know, it's interesting. There's a thing called eschatology, and basically it means study of last days or study of last things. And so there's like what's called the eschatological view. What are your eschatological views? And there's some that are called preterists, and they basically believe that everything happened in the book of Revelation, Matthew 24, 25, in Luke and Mark and John, that it all happened around AD 70. When, you know, Rome came in and wiped out Israel and Jerusalem and the temple. Again, if you read through at least even just the book of Romans, of Revelation, there's no way all those things have happened. It's just no way. So we see that's a preterist view. Basically, here at Calvary Chapel, we believe that there's going to be a rapture of the church, that that's one of the things, the catching up of the church, if you will. As Jesus said in John 14, 1 through 6, 1 through 5, that basically, look, I'm going to prepare a place for you. And if I go and prepare a place, I'm going to come back and take you to where I am, that where I am, you may be also. And so notice he says that where I am, he doesn't say, hey, I'm going to come be with you, referring to that would refer to the second coming. No, I'm going to come and take you up in the clouds and to be where I am. And so then we see in 1 Thessalonians and 2 Thessalonians and 1 Corinthians that even in the book of Revelation, that this is going to be this catching up, that we are not appointed to wrath. And that's going to be a time when God pours out his wrath upon a world that has rejected Jesus, upon the Jewish people who have rejected Jesus. And you're going to see God doing some mighty works during that 7-year tribulation period. And then at the end of that will be the second coming of Christ, and he'll rule and reign upon the earth for 1,000 years. Now that's my, in Calvary Chapel, that's our eschatological views. And so we look at these things. And so that means we're looking for the return of our Lord and Savior, Jesus Christ. And by the way, Jesus gave us things to look for. That's the weird part, too. When people say, oh, well, you just, you know, escapist or this and that. Well, go read Matthew chapter 24, 25. Go read Mark 13. Go read Luke chapter 21 and so many other scriptures where Jesus is telling us things to look for his coming. And by the way, the rapture isn't his coming. These signs aren't pointing towards the rapture, just so you know. They're pointing towards his second coming, and the rapture is another one of those signs. So the rapture will happen, but as we're looking for all these things to happen, it says in verse 3 of 2 Peter chapter 3, knowing this, first of all, that scoffers will come in the last days with scoffing, following their own sinful desires. They will say, where is the promise of his coming? For ever since the fathers fell asleep, all things are continuing as they were from the beginning of creation. And they go on to, Peter goes on to say, they are deliberately overlooking many facts found throughout the Word of God. And he gives many examples. And I just want to say something real quick. When it comes to end times, things, eschatological views, it seems like there's two extremes, right? There's one extreme that say basically nothing's happening except the second coming of Christ. And even there's not even going to be any signs of his coming. They basically say all those signs happened in AD 70. And then you have the other hyper side that says, there's a blood moon tomorrow. And it's been predicted by the scientists for 2 years or 20 years or 50 years because they can tell those things in advance. Oh, Jesus is coming, you know, the next day. And because it also happens to be the Feast of Festivals or this or that. And you're like, oh, man, again, yes, there's going to be a blood moon. Joel talks about this and things. But it's those kind of signs are going to be signs that are so radical that it's not going to be, oh, well, this is just like another eclipse of the moon or the sun and different things. So these are going to be radical things. The red heifer, they're getting the red heifer together. It's like, so what? Who cares? That doesn't show anything prophetical. Those are the kind of things. So you got, and so you have these people on these far extremes. It's like Calvinism and Arminianism. Why is it as Christians? I think it's as human beings. We love extremes, don't we? And instead of coming, it's like Calvinism, Arminianism. At Calvary Chapel, we call ourselves Cal-Arminianists. Because both sides of Calvinism and Arminianism, both extremes, are right in certain areas and both are wrong in certain areas biblically. And so you have to, one side or the other always has to ignore or twist or, you know, explain away scriptures that are very plain. Yes, God chooses. Yes, God elects. Yes, God has given mankind, men and women, free will to choose or to reject. And so then they say, well, how can both, you know, because then it goes into the intellectual, right? How can both be true? They can't be true. Well, now you're going beyond the scriptures because this is what the Bible teaches. Well, how can God say that he's one God and yet be three, you know, existent in three, the Trinity or the Triunity? And well, God tells us that, so we believe that. God tells us that he elects, so we believe that. God tells us that whoever so will may come and that he's not willing that any should perish, but that all can to come to repentance. We believe those scriptures, and even though we intellectually can't understand how they work, we don't then ignore the rest of the scriptures. Well, this is my position. Well, rethink your position because it's wrong. If we have to ignore scriptures to make our position right, then there's something wrong with our position. That's called hermeneutics in the Bible. So, again, people do this with things of end times, with their eschatological views and things. And because there's the really, I don't know what else to call them, that, you know, they're nutcases that are so far to one side and every little hiccup, every little thing. Oh, it's Jesus coming tomorrow. And the other side, oh, no, he's never coming, basically, and making fun of. We have to be careful because Jesus here, as he's breathing through Peter, the apostle, he warns more about the one side. The one side, basically, knowing that scoffers will come in the last days with scoffing, following their own sinful desires. They will say, where is the promise of his coming? For ever since the fathers fell asleep, all things are continuing as they were from the beginning of creation. Now, Notice he says forever since the fathers fell asleep. So this is talking about Christians that are saying this to other Christians. And I don't know if it's Christians or just professing Christians. But you know, there'll be scoffers. And we see that today. I think most of the church is scoffing, at those of us who actually believe that Jesus is going to return, that Israel becoming a nation again, May 14th, 1948. Was a fulfillment of, and a continuing fulfillment today as Israelis from around the world continue to return to Israel. Never happened in the history of the world. God said he would bring them from the four corners of the earth back to their land, not because of their goodness, but because of his faithfulness and goodness and his word above his name. So, and this is just what Paul describes there in Romans 11 is this is the time of the Gentiles. And this is a time when the Jews are to look at us and get jealous, and there'll be a time, and this will be at the end of the tribulation. They're going to look upon him whom they have pierced. We see that in the word of God. That has not happened yet. And that is not talking about a church that has supposedly replaced the nation of Israel. We haven't replaced the nation of Israel. Never says that nowhere in the whole Bible, by the way, that we've replaced. It does say very clearly that we have been grafted in to the vine, to that branch of, assuming Jesus is the vine, but to the branch of Israelites. And so we're to be grateful for that. But my point is all the scoffers, and if I could encourage you, don't listen to them. Don't listen to when people are scoffing and as you're looking for the return of our Lord and Savior Jesus Christ. Because one of the things I love about the book of 1 Thessalonians is that there's this hope that Paul is basically telling the people there in Thessalonica, the church, to encourage each other with. And, you know, take these words, encourage one another. You know, it says at the end of chapter one that Jesus, who delivers us from the wrath of to come. And I just love this. That we're to remember to be encouraging each other with these words that Jesus is coming back, that we're to be looking for the return of Jesus with great joy. And that's part of the thing that helps get us through these days that we're living in, is knowing that Jesus is coming back. So people are making fun of us, but man, we're out there doing the work of the ministry. We're out there sharing Jesus, and we get more excited. And so as we're excited about the return of Christ, we see these signs happening. We see the falling away of the church. Last week's program, we were really talking about this, that all this sin has come into the church. And like never before in the history of the church, there's been bad periods of the church, but never like what we're seeing. By the way, across the lines, from the Catholic, Roman Catholic Church, to the Orthodox, to the Lutherans, and you can just keep going through Episcopals, Calvary Chapels, even it's across the board, men and women are going away from the plain teachings of the Word of God and going to where they want to go. And it's in complete rebellion to God. And this is in his own church. And so part of this falling away. So again, we see these signs happening around us. Why wouldn't we be excited that Jesus is coming? And is he coming tomorrow? He could. Is he coming today? He could. Is it another 20 years? Might be. Doesn't matter. We should still be excited, because either way, whether he comes for us today or whether we're here in 20 years or whether we die in that time, we are still his. And we are, he is our beloved and we are his beloved. And how awesome that is as Christians, and to be excited. Oh, Pastor Bill, you're getting a little excited there. Of course I am. We should be excited about these things. Oh, no, settle down. True Christianity is about just this. No, look, we don't live our Christianities on our feelings. We live our Christianity according to the Word of God, by the Spirit of God. But that should also lead us to the love of God and do all those things from the love of God. And with this great love and thanksgiving, Lord, you're so good. You're so pure. You're so holy. You're coming back for us. What? How awesome is this? And you gave us things to look for so that we can be encouraged in the days that we're living in. What? And yet these scoffers will come, knowing first of all that scoffers will come in the last days following their own sinful desires. And I love what they say. He goes on to say in verse 8, though, Peter, he says, But do not overlook this one fact, beloved, that with the Lord, one day is 1,000 years, and 1,000 years is one day. The Lord is not slow to fulfill his promise, as some count slowness, but is patient toward you, not wishing that any should perish, but that all should come to repentance. Goes on to say that the day of the Lord will come like a thief. Look, why is God waiting so long? Because think about it. If you would have come 2 years ago, would you have been going? If you would have come 20 years ago, would you have been going, or would you have gone through the tribulation? If you would have come 40 or 50 years ago, I love that illustration. God is not patient. For him, it's just a few seconds on the prophetical clock. For us, it's years, but for him, and during that time, God is wanting more and more people to not to perish, but to come to repentance. One of the things I love, if you go and read the book of Revelation and you read during the tribulation, man, there's revivals like that have never happened on the planet. And just these myriad of people are coming to faith in Jesus Christ. And it's just a beautiful picture. But at the same time, the horrific things, the persecution, the beheadings, and everything they have to go through is just, and even they're still going to endure the wrath of God to a point. Because they had rejected God before that, rejected Christ before that. So, just to know that that's the heart of our God. And that's still his heart towards us. As we're closing, I had somebody come up to me at church, and they were really sad about some sins they had committed a while ago, even as a professing Christian, and they were still haunted by them. And sadly, that can be part of our condition, if you will, is fallen people. Satan will always come back and try to remind us of our sin. But what does the Lord say? He says, what sin? I already forgave that. I don't even know what you're talking about. Because the Bible tells us God chooses to forget our sins. And so, again, we don't sin so that God will forget them when we say we confess them. But with the heart that loves Jesus doesn't want to sin and grieves over sin. But don't stay in that grief, beloved in Christ, because that's called condemnation. And in Romans chapter 8, verse 1, it says, there is therefore now no condemnation to those who are in Christ Jesus. Yes, the Holy Spirit convicts us of our sins, but doesn't condemn us. Yes, the Lord chastises those whom he loves, but he doesn't condemn us any longer, because that was all on the cross with Jesus Christ. Hey, we're at the end here. May the Lord bless you. May he keep you, make his face shine upon you. And as I always like to close with, we'll see you here, there, or in the air. God bless you.
0: 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That's 833-294-7223. And if you'd like to write us, we love hearing from you that way as well. Our mailing address is Post Office Box 55, Battleground, Washington, 98604. 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
3: Lots of sunshine today with highs in the upper 60s, a light northwest wind. We'll see increasing clouds tonight with lows falling into the upper 40s. A cloudy start to your Monday, but we will see skies become mostly sunny, highs in the lower 70s, mostly clear in upper 40s Monday night. I'm meteorologist Matthew Harding on KPDQ.
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0: on the side. Why? So it stays out of the way, so he can minister to the disciples in washing their feet without interruption. Isn't it amazing? So the word means to pull up and to tie the knot. It means that what you're doing, you are completely committed to doing. You're serious about what you're about to do, and nothing's going to stop you from doing it. Now this looks more brilliant to us. To be pulling up the garment, tying it in a knot of humility. To do it this way. Isaiah chapter 61 verse 3 says, to console those who mourn in Zion and to give them beauty for ashes, the oil of joy for mourning. Here it is. The garment of praise for the spirit of heaviness. I want to focus on that last statement. The garment of praise for the spirit of heaviness. The garment, same word, but this is in the Hebrew. Pull up the clothing, because you're going to get serious about this. You're going to tie it in the knot so it stays out of the way, and you are going to praise rather than wear the garment of heaviness. I had a young man come into my office last week, and he's been down. He's been depressed, and so he was asked to meet with me, and I just said, how are you doing? Not good. All these horrible things. And look, his shoulders were down. His shoulders were forward. He's just looking down. He would sometimes look up, and I said, well, tell me about your day. When you get up in the morning, what do you do? And to abbreviate our time before you, it was, I think about this, I think about this, I think about this, I think about this. And it was all about things about himself, which everything he was saying, you could tell he was feeling heavier. Garment of heaviness. You know, that's a rough way to live when you wake up in the morning and you only see you in the mirror rather than seeing the person that God wants to use today. And so when you get up, especially young people, they were not designed to think about themselves. They've got vitality. They've got energy. They've got strength. Man, don't you wish you had that? But I was listening and listening and listening. And then I just told him, I said, you know what? Listen, I want you to take my phone number. I want you to stay in touch with me. Here's the deal. Would you mind if I've got something going on in life? Because you have nothing to do. He had nothing to do. I said, can I call you up? Or maybe you can go with me somewhere. Why am I saying this? Because he needs a purpose. And if he saw, for example, if I went down the street and we saw some homeless people and we're gonna help them, I got news for you. For at least an hour, he's gonna forget about himself. And you know what he's gonna do? I can tell you right now. He's gonna laugh. He's gonna smile. The longer he forgets about himself, the more happy he becomes. Joy begins to creep in, because what will inevitably happen is God is gonna do something. When God does something, it brings you joy, not happiness. It brings you joy. Big difference. And he'll see something, oh my goodness, this is a God thing. I was that guy, and then there's this thing, and then I told him this, and this, and that. It's a God thing. You know what happens? You wind up getting possessed by the Holy Spirit and his joy. You wind up, listen, forgetting about yourself and seeing God move.
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12: A married man makes a female friend at work. Their friendship begins innocently enough, a lunch here, a coffee break there, shared jokes about what annoys them about their spouses. These jokes turn into more serious conversation, and each of them starts to notice things about the other and attributes and compliments them on things that they find appealing. An emotional intimacy builds. The spouse at home is neglected. Communication ceases. And though no physical adultery has occurred yet, the heart has strayed far from home. The affections have been diverted. Loyalty is shifted. The affair has really begun, and it's only a matter of time before the evil seeds that were planted bear fruit. Like with literal physical adultery, spiritual adultery happens when we divert our attentions and loyalties away from the Lord and toward things of the world that we love. Oh, Jesus said you cannot have two masters. You either love the one and hate the other, or be devoted to one and despise the other. You cannot serve. You cannot have both God and money. You can't love both God and the world simultaneously. In James 4:4, it says, "You adulterous people, don't you know that friendship with the world means enmity against God? Therefore, anyone who chooses to be a friend of the world becomes an enemy of God." And we talk about being a friend of the world. I'm not talking about looking out. Look at the beautiful gorge. Yeah, you can do that and appreciate God and praise Him for His creation. What I'm talking about is falling in love with the worldly system that is overseen by the enemy, by a spiritual enemy, and the things that are kind of lust of the eyes and the pride of life and the lust of the flesh, those things that bring in, you know, the possessions, things that we covet, things that may lead to power and arrogant self-sufficiency in the face of God. Those are the kind of things that I think we're talking about. Well, in our passage today, we see the ultimate fruition and the evil that spiritual adultery can manifest. So we're in the book of Revelation, and we've gone through a good portion of it, and I know it can be difficult to follow some passages. This will be a passage, especially the second half, it's a little difficult. We're going to try to make it really clear. That's my goal today as we go through Revelation 17. But we're in a place now where we've gone through the bowl judgments, and we're right at the point where Christ is going to return. At the end of chapter 16, we have the end of the bowl judgments, we have the battle of Armageddon. The very next thing that happens is Jesus returns. That happens in Revelation 19. There's a gap in Revelation 17 and 18. It's kind of like, meanwhile, back at the ranch, what's happening with the world system that is in rebellion against God? What's happening with the Antichrist kingdom that has taken place? What's going on there? And so it almost shifts to look at that, but in the timeline, we're right at the point where Christ is going to return. But it's like, what's happening with this world system that's been rebellion against Him for so many years? So we're still in that interlude between the seventh bowl judgment and the return of Jesus to rule in this millennial kingdom. The purpose of chapter 17 to 18 is to look at that destruction of the spiritual center of worship of the beast. When I say the beast, it's going to refer to the beast often in our passage. That's the Antichrist, like the beast out of the sea from Revelation 13:1. So it's referring to the Antichrist. And so we're going to see the purpose is to explain what happens to that city and the worship that takes place there. Now, some see chapter 17 as referring to the religious aspect and destruction of Babylon, while chapter 18 refers to the geographic, political, and economic destruction of Babylon. So some say, well, with the false prophet and the worship that's taking place, that's chapter 17, and chapter 18 deals with the destruction from the political system viewpoint. I kind of prefer to see it as one story. We see Babylon as both a spiritual center of worship and as a city in chapter 17, so it has its own political system. Chapter 18 gives us specifics of that destruction and God's reasons behind it and what's going to look like a funeral dirge. When we look at next chapter 18, it's poetic, it's a song, it's a dirge, lamenting. The world's lamenting the destruction of this worldly system that they love. But you'll notice that in chapter 19, verse 1 to 5 of Revelation, all of heaven is rejoicing because of the destruction that takes place of this system that's been against God. So we'll look at Revelation chapter 18 through Revelation 19 verse 5 next time we're in Revelation. But today we're looking just at chapter 17, which is the prostitute and the beast and their relationship and what it means. So in Revelation 17, 1 to 18, we're going to read the whole thing first. We'll kind of dissect it and I'll say a few things as we go. And my goal is for clarity to do that. So it starts with one of the seven angels who had the seven bowls came and said to me, come, I will show you. Now, I want you to remember that phraseology because we're going to briefly look at Revelation 21. We have a comparison between the bride of the Antichrist, really isn't a bride, it's a harlot, it's a prostitute, and the bride of Christ, and the same imagery and the same phraseology is used. So just kind of put that in back of your cap, if you will. So one of the seven angels who had the seven bowls came and said to me, come, I will show you the punishment of the great prostitute who sits by many waters. With her, the kings of the earth committed adultery, and the inhabitants of the earth were intoxicated with the wine of her adulteries. Then the angel carried me away in the spirit into a wilderness. There I saw a woman sitting on a scarlet beast that was covered with blasphemous names and had seven heads and ten horns. That's the Antichrist. We've looked at Revelation 13:1 and Daniel 7:24 before. And so we're going to have these sevens and tens and all these numbers. So trying to make it less confusing. In Daniel, it talks about how the Antichrist kingdom is going to have like a 10 nations or 10 nation state. And it's going to have 10 kings over them, 10 rulers. But the Antichrist in Daniel 7:24 tells us comes up and he subdues three of them. So there's only seven left. And then he becomes a leader over them, an eighth king that oversees this evil system. And our passage is going to refer to that. So that's where all this, it's like a math problem. It's like a math word problem in our text today. So we don't want to get thrown off by that. It says, the woman was dressed in purple and scarlet and was glittering with gold, precious stones and pearls. She held a golden cup in her hand, filled with abominable things and the filth of her adulteries. The name written on her forehead was a mystery, Babylon the Great, the mother of prostitutes and of the abominations of the earth. So this is looking at spiritual adultery, and it's looking at the origin, the source, what gave birth to it. And Babylon, ultimately its roots, right, go to the Tower of Babel, and Babylon, which is seen throughout Scripture, is kind of the source of the spiritual adultery taking place and going over the earth. So I saw that the woman was drunk with the blood of God's holy people, the blood of those who bore testimony to Jesus. When I saw her, I was greatly astonished. The angel said to me, why are you astonished? I will explain to you the mystery of the woman of the beast she rides, which has the seven heads and ten horns. The beast, and again, every time you see the beast out of the sea from Revelation 13:1 is the Antichrist. The beast which you saw once was, now is not, and yet will come up out of the abyss to go to its destruction. Its destruction is seen in Revelation 19 at the very end when it's thrown in the lake of fire, the Antichrist. But, as we saw in Revelation 13, there's this idea of this false resurrection, this idea that it was and then it died and then it rose. And we have something that's almost mimicking what Jesus did in who is and who was and who is to come. But in this case, it's looking at that false resurrection from Revelation 13, and many people were astonished, and they follow the beast because of that. The inhabitants of the earth, whose names have not been written in the book of life from the creation of the world, will be astonished when they see the beast, because it once was, now is not, and yet will come. This calls for a mind with wisdom. The seven heads are seven hills in which the woman sits. There are also seven kings. Both of those are referring to Rome. We'll get into that. So the seven heads are seven hills in which the woman sits, and Rome is known as the city on seven hills. There are also seven kings. We're going to see it's referred to in that Daniel passage we looked at, referred to again. That also comes from Rome. Five have fallen. So I'm thinking this math problem, like I said. So five of these seven have fallen. This is looking in the tribulation. I personally don't think we know who those five are. I don't think we won't know until the tribulation. It's a lot of people in history say, you know, these five kings, let's make them Roman rulers from, and it's just all sorts of stuff that doesn't make sense. So don't worry too much about that, because I don't think we'll know about that till the tribulation. But in the tribulation, basically the idea is five have fallen, one is, the other has not yet come. But when he does come, he must remain only a little while. The beast, who once was and now is not, is an eighth king. So this is the Antichrist. He's a leader of those seven, a Roman ruler. So we have basically a 10-nation alliance, if you will, or kingdoms. And we have these seven different rulers over them, because the Antichrist has subdued three rulers. There's only seven of the 10 left. And then he comes and he rules over them. They give their authority to him. And then he becomes like an eighth king that rules over all of them. Well, sounds like a Lord of the Rings, and one shall rule them all. But he belongs to the seven and is going to his destruction. The 10 horns you saw are 10 kings who have not yet received a kingdom, but who for 1 hour will receive authority as kings along with the beast. Notice it's along with the beast. They have one purpose and will give their power and authority to the beast. So the Antichrist has their power, has their authority. He's their leader. They will wage war against the Lamb, Jesus, but the Lamb will triumph over them because he is Lord of Lords and King of Kings. And with him, with Jesus, will be his called, chosen, and faithful followers. Who do you think those are when he comes back to return? That's us. Then the angel said to me, "The waters you saw where the prostitute sits are peoples, multitudes, nations, and languages. The beast, or Antichrist, and the 10 horns you saw will hate the prostitute." There's almost a surprise thing there. So we have what's going to be a comparison to the wife of the Lamb, the bride of the Lamb, but we have this bride of the Antichrist. But notice there's an unamicable divorce that takes place. Evil has a tendency to eat its own. And so the false prophet and the Antichrist, and there's that unholy trinity we looked at. We have Satan, and we have the Antichrist, and we have the false prophet. Well, the false prophet and the Antichrist eventually aren't going to get along very well. They will bring her to ruin and leave her naked, the prostitute, and they will eat her flesh and burn her with fire. For God has put into their hearts to accomplish his purpose by agreeing to hand over to the beast their royal authority until God's words are fulfilled. The woman you saw is the great city. So Babylon, I'm saying Rome, we'll see why. The woman you saw is the great city that rules over the kings of the earth, and it's going to be a place from where the false prophet will likely have their leading of the Antichrist worship.
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12: So what is the religious practice of this Babylon? Well, there's a rapid rise to the cult religion of Babylon that likely begins to start at the tribulation. It's marked by spiritual unfaithfulness to God and immorality. There's a large history in the Old Testament to spiritual unfaithfulness as prostitution, and chapter 17 of Revelation simply picks up that imagery. The spiritual and moral darkness of the world that worships the beast is akin to idolatrous Israel and their unfaithfulness. The imagery of prostitution is often associated with unfaithfulness, especially of Israel in the Old Testament. For example, in Isaiah chapter 1, verse 21, see how the faithful city, Jerusalem, has become a prostitute. She once was full of justice. Righteousness used to dwell in her, but now murderers. In Jeremiah 2, verse 20, long ago you broke off your yoke and you tore off your bonds. You said, "I will not serve you." This is Israel to God. Indeed, on every high hill and under every spreading tree, you lay down as a prostitute. In verse 25, but it says, but you said, "It's no use. I love foreign gods. I must go after them." And maybe that's a problem you have as well. Israel is like, "No, I love these foreign gods. And so I can't serve two masters. I must go after them." Is there something that's in your life that is battling your allegiance with the Lord? And you're like, "I have to go after that, Lord. I'm sorry. I need this thing. I need to go after that false god." This serves as a warning to us. In Jeremiah 13:27, it says, "Your adulteries and lustful names, your shameless prostitution, I have seen your detestable acts on the hills and in the fields. Woe to you, Jerusalem. How long will you be unclean?" And very important to our context, this can also refer to a pagan city in the Old Testament. For example, of Nineveh in Nahum 3, verse 4, says, "All because of the wanton lust of a prostitute, alluring," it's attractive, "the things of the world," it's calling to us, "the mistress of sorceries, who," being Nineveh, "enslaved nations by her prostitutions and peoples by her witchcraft." In the same way, Babylon and the worldly system that we're seeing in our passage is alluring the nations. It's bringing people to that prostitution, enslaving them in the process. So spiritual prostitution is false worship. It is worshiping anyone or anything above God. It would be breaking the first two of the Ten Commandments that Ken went over last week. "You shall have no other gods before me, and you shall not make any graven images." And we would do well to remember this. There is an allure of the world that we can be attracted to, that it can be very deadly, and we need to understand this. In 1 John chapter 2, verse 15 to 17, it says, "Do not love the world or anything in the world. If anyone loves the world, the love for the Father is not in them. For everything in the world," what's in the world? There's three things mentioned. The lust of the flesh. Think of that as pleasures, if you will. A physical capturing, a physical desires of the flesh that could capture things that you think give you pleasure. And then second, the lust of the eyes. You can think of that as possessions, things that you want, things you covet. It may not belong to you, may not be yours. Maybe it can be yours if you work hard enough, whatever it might be. That's the idea of, I want that thing. So we're talking about pleasure, we're talking about possessions, and the pride of life. An arrogant self-sufficiency really deals with power. So the idea of, think of it as pleasures, possessions, and power, comes not from the Father, but from the world. The world and its desires pass away, but whoever does the will of God lives forever. Our passage in Revelation is a warning to us. Are we being seduced by the world? Is there something of the world that it's like, I need to possess? Is there something of the world that says, that's a pleasure I cannot resist? Is there something within yourself where you have that self-significance? You want to be important. It's like it's about your pride. It's about you. It's not about God. It's about you. Is that kind of thing taking over? In the Greek mythology, Homer's Odyssey, the hero, Odysseus, and his crew had to pass an island inhabited by the sirens, those mythical creatures that lured sailors to their death with their beautiful, enchanting songs. Odysseus, wanting to hear the song without perishing, had his men tie him to the mast of the ship and commanded them to plug their ears with beeswax and not untie him, no matter how much he begged. Well, the world's promises of lasting pleasure, the lust of the flesh, of possessions, the lust of the eyes, and power, the pride of life, are like the siren song. They sound appealing but lead to spiritual shipwreck and destruction. And the only way to resist it is to be tied to the unchanging truth of God's word and to block out the world's deceptive allure. It's best yet not to even hear the song at all. And we all can think of things that are really obviously sinful, that deal with the pride of life or the pleasures or possessions. It's like, yeah, I know that stuff is stuff that's really sinful. It's really obvious. The thing that is I think, a little bit more concerning is that which is subtle, with that which is deceptive. An example I'm seeing a lot of, you know, and if you send me things, I see a lot of people send me podcasts. I get stuff all day long. People, "Hey, Pastor, have you seen this? What do you think?" I don't get to all of them. I get a lot of those. Up until recent times, you always worried about the wolf being in the pulpit and leading the sheep astray. We're always worried about the wolves in the church and wolves in the pulpit and wolves that can come in and lead people astray and lead them away from the Lord. And right now it's all over your computers and it's all over your phones. And through podcasts and different things, there's this people that they'll tickle your ears. "Doesn't this story sound great? Isn't this amazing?" And you'll go after that. "It sounds so good." But it doesn't match with Scripture. But it feeds the flesh. Oh, it's intriguing. It's interesting. And if you are spending more time watching podcasts than getting into God's word, there's a problem. And so we need to make sure the foundation is God's word. I mean, there's too many people watching podcasts that talk about things that don't have a context of scripture, having the Old Testament know that, because sometimes people send things to me like, isn't this great? I'm like, no, it's so wrong. And you don't know how to say it nicely, but some of the stuff is really good, and I try to be nice. Well, you know, have you thought about this? Have you gotten one of those from me? I'm trying to be polite, saying, no, it's not good. But it can be so subtle, but it tempts us. It's like the siren song. Just listen, it's tickling your ears. It sounds fascinating. It's just not based on the truth of God's word. And we've been warned. I mean, the bride of Christ should not pollute herself with a siren song. Now, the prostitute compared to the bride of the Lamb is an interesting contrast. We have the bride of the Lamb and the bride of the Antichrist seen in Revelation. Revelation 17, 1 to 2, and then Revelation 21, 9 to 11, we have the same wording, the same verbiage that says, look at the bride. Really, it's not a bride of the Antichrist. She's not the real thing. It's illegitimate. She's a prostitute. And we have a comparison to that with the bride of Christ. In Revelation 17, 1 to 2, from our passage, referring to a city and a people, says one of the seven angels who had the seven bowls, so that's the last bowls of God's wrath, came and said to me, come, I will show you. And I want you to remember that, because we're going to see the same thing in Revelation 21. I will show you the punishment of the great prostitute who sits by many waters. With her, the kings of the earth committed adultery. That's her fruit. And the inhabitants of the earth were intoxicated with the wine of her adulteries. And notice it's one of the seven angels who had the seven last plagues, the plague of bulls, who says, come, I will show you. Now, the word for the great prostitute comes from the word porneia, where we get pornography from. This same root word is used of those who participate in the worship of the Antichrist in Revelation chapter 17, verse 2, 4, and 9, and Revelation 18, verse 3. Now, I want you to compare this to the bride of the Lamb. In Revelation 21, verse 9 to 11, also referring to a city as well as a people, said one of the seven angels who had the seven bowls of the seven last plagues, the seven bowls, it's the same terminology, came and said to me, come, I will show you. So in one, it's like, I'm going to show you the prostitute that's connected to the Antichrist. Now I want to show you the bride of the Lamb. I want to show you the church. So it says, one of the seven angels who had the seven bowls full of the last plagues came and said to me, come, I'll show you the bride, the wife of the Lamb. And he carried me away in the spirit to a mountain great and high and showed me the holy city, a city set apart for Christ. Remember, it's referring to a city and a people. Jerusalem coming down, the new Jerusalem coming down out of heaven from God. It shone with the glory of God. So in one, it's like it's full of intoxication and spiritual adultery and all sorts of filth. And the other one is pure and clean and shining with the glory of God. And its brilliance was like that of a very precious jewel, like a jasper, clear as crystal. But that's also like calling to us, isn't it? This is our future. This is going to be us in the future. Well, why don't we do that now, right? Make sure that we're clear, clean, and pure, the bride that the Lamb deserves. Notice again, it's one of the seven angels who had the seven bowls in both cases. In both cases, come, I will show you. And the comparison is intended and quite frankly hard to miss. Those who want to worship the beast are the ultimate expression of spiritual prostitution as they rebel against and replace the only true God. And the city of Babylon is thus the center of that false worship. And compared to the Lamb of Christ, there's a huge divergence. So where is this Babylon? A lot of people debate where Babylon is. I think it's pretty clear, actually, from Scripture. Well, Babylon is a city, in verse 18, that is seated on many waters, according to verse 1. The idea of it being on many waters means it is universal in its impact. The sovereignty or influence extends to the ends of the earth. In Revelation 17, verse 15, it says, then the angel said to me, the waters you saw where the prostitute sits are peoples, multitudes, nations, and languages. It's a huge impact, global impact. And the fall of Babylon can be compared to Jeremiah 51. There are many images in Revelation 17 and 18 that are the same as Jeremiah 51. In so many places in Revelation, and this is important because there's a lot of people commenting on Revelation and not putting it through the Old Testament grid. They come as direct quotes from the Old Testament. If you want to understand Revelation 17, 18, it helps to read Jeremiah 51 because it quotes it frequently. So in Jeremiah 51, verse 13, talking about the many waters and the global impact of such, it says, you who live by many waters and are rich in treasures, your end has come, the time for you to be destroyed. So that's being quoted in our passage. It's time for it to go. That which has been in rebellion against God, it needs to go. I suggest it needs to go out of our lives today. But there's a day when this rebellion, this city and this rebellion against God is going to go. Now, the city itself is either, some people say it's Iraq, it's in Iraq, it's a revived Babylon. Iraq is where the initial Babylon existed. But as I firmly believe Scripture teaches, Babylon is used figuratively for Rome in Revelation 17:5. The word musterion, which is Greek for mystery, in Revelation 17:5, leads us to seeing this as being taken figuratively and not literal. Now, I think the Scripture, I mean, there's figures of speech in Scripture, there's parables in Scripture, but in general, we are to take Scripture literally unless it tells us not to. And here it tells us not to. It tells us that it is figurative language when it's referring to Babylon. And so I think we should take it figuratively. And there's other passages of Scripture that make it really clear who this is. The revived Roman Empire makes Rome the more likely place as the seat of the Antichrist, who rules the revived Roman Empire from Rome, and I think also the place where the false prophet is propagating the worship of the Antichrist. Rome has enticed others to worship the beast out of the sea. Rome, like Babylon, has a reputation for false worship and persecution. Tacitus said of Rome that it was where all the horrible and shameful things in the world congregate to find a home.
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10: 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We are just minutes away from Alistair Begg. 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
14: weather. Lots of sunshine today with highs in the upper 60s. A light northwest wind. We'll see increasing clouds tonight with lows falling into the upper 40s. A cloudy start to your Monday, but we will see skies become mostly sunny. Highs in the lower 70s, mostly clear in upper 40s Monday night. I'm meteorologist Matthew Harding on KPDQ.
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16: Welcome to Bible Q&A with John MacArthur. Denny Nugent here with a question today from Revelation 21:4, which says that in heaven there will be no more pain, quote, for the former things have passed away. John, one of our listeners wants to know if that verse means we won't remember the heartache and suffering of this world, or remember the unbelievers we knew on earth. Is that what Revelation 21 is saying?
17: I think what Revelation 21 is saying, Denny, is that there will be nothing in heaven to bring heartache, nothing in heaven to bring sadness, nothing in heaven to level off our exuberance, nothing in heaven to mitigate our joy. Heaven will be sheer joy, endlessly unbounded and unlimited. And that means that there cannot be anything that saddens us. There cannot be anything that disturbs us. There cannot be anything that causes us pain. And what we would conclude from that is that we're not going to remember the heartaches and the sufferings of this world. We're not going to be having lingering feelings of remorse and sorrow because we didn't witness to somebody or because somebody didn't come to know the Lord Jesus Christ. All of that will be forever forgotten and gone. I would even go so far as to say we will remember and know the joys of being forgiven, but we will not remember the things from which we have been forgiven. because to remember them would be to recycle sin in our minds, and that's impossible in heaven. No, nothing will be a part of our thought processes or our memories except that which brings us eternal joy.
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Just about 10 o'clock here on this Sunday morning, and thank you for making us a part of your day. 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

0: You've probably heard someone say, love the sinner but hate the sin. But as Alistair Begg wraps up his study in Psalm 139, he points out why that's not always the right approach. We'll take a closer look at King David's prayer for divine vengeance and personal scrutiny today on Truth for Life Weekend.
1: If you remember when we began, we said that although this psalm is attributed to David, there is no historic reference that allows us to pinpoint it with any accuracy. We mentioned that the closing section and the presence of these enemies in verses 19 and 20 probably provided for David the context for the way in which he then reflects on the security that is his in God. And if you like, the presence of the enemies finds him retreating, or if you like, advancing into the security and provision and protection of God. You know when I sit down, you know when I rise up, you hem me in. Not a word of constriction, but a word by way of protection. And if the harsh reality of the wicked did give rise to the first 18 verses, to all that is contained there, then I think we can also say that the first 18 verses prepare the way for this closing section. In other words, when we read this closing section, we need to remember that David is not bloodthirsty, that the one who writes the concluding verses is the same one who has written the first 18 verses, who has spoken of the intimacy and care and protection and provision of God. Now, the reason that it's important for me to say that is because if we are honest, when we come to verse 19, it almost appears to be a discordant note. There's no question that of the 24 verses in the psalm, we would regard it as the most difficult, because it seems on first reading to be a kind of abrupt intrusion, a strange intrusion, causing us, as we read our Bibles perhaps, or the morning on our own, and we're reading through Psalm 139, and as we perhaps even every so often read it out loud to ourselves so that it might stick in our minds, and we come to verse 19 and we say to ourselves, we just stop and say, well, where in the world did that come from? Well, the answer is it came from verses 1 to 18. It is not an inappropriate interruption. And I hope to be able to show us this morning that it is because of the immensity of David's experience of the living and true God that he responds in the way that he does to the wicked. God is so precious to him that he finds those who speak against God as intolerable. He finds, if you like, their revolt to be revolting. You see, when a person's world is full of God, then that person will actually long for the elimination of evil. If you think about it this morning, you realize that any true believer longs for the day when evil will be destroyed, when sin will be no more, when God will complete what he has purposed from all of eternity, a reality that David had only the slightest hint of, and which we understand will be a reality in the new heaven and in the new earth. It is because of the immensity of his love for God that he is so careful to respond to all that opposes God. These individuals, verse 19, are bloodthirsty, they are blasphemous, and they rise up against God. You've got to get this clear in your mind. David does not turn cantankerous in this final section. It is because he has such an understanding of the magnificence of God, the indescribable God, the holy God, that everything that is antithetical to that God is a concern to him. Now, to try and guide our way through this, I want to point out, first of all, that this is a prayer. To whom does David direct these comments? If you look in your Bible, you will see that he is directing these comments to God. He has begun the psalm, "O Lord, Yahweh, you have searched me and you know me." And he's still speaking to God. And he's speaking to him, if you like, in prayer. It is an imprecatory prayer. It is one of about 30 imprecatory psalms in the book of Psalms. An imprecation is essentially a curse. And the cursing psalms are there as an expression of the magnificent holiness of God and how all that opposes God will one day be destroyed. What it is a prayer for divine vengeance, a prayer for divine vengeance. Now, immediately people will find themselves embarrassed by this. Old Testament scholars throughout the ages are very, very tempted to do all kinds of things when you come to passages like this. Some will say, well, this was not David, this was somebody put this in here, and so on. It doesn't help anything at all. It's really quite stupid. The fact of the matter is, we are tempted then to play the Old Testament against the New Testament. So people come to this, and they seek to get out of it, as it were, by saying, well, this is the Old Testament, of course. And we know, wrongly, that the Old Testament is obsolete. You don't find this stuff, do you, in the New Testament? Well, yes, actually, you do. Now, here we go. Matthew chapter 23, and you can read the whole of Matthew 23, but we won't. Verse 29, this is Jesus speaking. Woe to you, scribes and Pharisees, hypocrites, for you build the tombs of the prophets and decorate the monuments of the righteous, saying, if we'd lived in the days of our fathers, so on and so on and so on. Fill up then the measure of your fathers. You serpents, you brood of vipers, how are you to escape being sentenced to hell? How are you going to escape the destruction? This is Jesus. This is New Testament. Now, if we turn it around the other way, we also need to understand this, that in both the Old Testament and in the New Testament, vengefulness is expressly forbidden. You see how we need a whole Bible to understand the Bible? So that people say, well, they did that kind of stuff in the Old Testament, and it wasn't a problem at all. Well, listen to the book of Leviticus and chapter 19. You shall not hate your brother in your heart, but you shall reason frankly with your neighbor, lest you incur sin because of him. You shall not take vengeance or bear a grudge against the sons of your own people, but you shall love your neighbor as yourself. I am the Lord. So in other words, in the Old Testament, love for our enemies is not an option, it is an obligation. That's the first thing. Notice that this is a prayer. He's not standing on a rooftop shouting at people. He is not up in a position of exalted kingship, saying, look at all these wretched people down there. That is not what he's doing. In fact, I've thought long about it. I wonder, was he standing up? Was he sitting down when he wrote this? Did he write it and then lie down on his bed? Did he lie on his bed and say, oh, Lord, you've searched me and you know me. You know when I'm lying down and so on. Was he still lying on his bed when he said, oh, God, oh, that you would slay the wicked. Oh, that you would bring this to an end. First of all, it's a prayer. Secondly, it's not a program. It's not a program for David to implement. He, like us, is longing for a day when wickedness will be destroyed. The first psalm, remember, blessed is a man who doesn't walk in the counsel of the ungodly or stand in the way of sinners or sit in the seat of scoffers, but his delight is in the law of the Lord. By nature, we are that person. No delight in God, no interest at all. You remember how the psalm ends? As for the wicked, they are not so. They're like the chaff that the wind blows away. Therefore, the wicked will not stand in the judgment, nor sinners in the congregation of the righteous. David understands this. That's how he began his book of Psalms. This is not a program for David to go out and implement. Well, I won't take time to turn you to it, but if you're interested, you can go back and check, and you'll find a number of occasions when we studied in 1 and 2 Samuel, David consistently refused to take matters into his own hands. Do you remember? In the cave, and his friends said, take him out now. You can kill him now. David says, no, I'm not going to do that. I will not do that. I will not take matters into my own hands. David realizes that he is not driven by spite or vindictiveness or by a desire to get even. He is driven by a zeal for God. He's God's king, and as a result, his enemies were not simply private enemies, they were enemies of God. Remember again, when we studied in 1 and 2 Samuel, we said, well, why would the king then exercise such punishment on those who were opposed to him? And the answer is because they were opposed to God Almighty. He was God's king, and therefore their opposition to him was an opposition to God. The fact is that David sees evil, and he sees how evil is. And so he hates it, as he says here in verse 22, with a complete hatred. The challenge for us, isn't it, that it's hard for us to give voice to that kind of expression of divine purity without actually it being mixed with an agenda of personal venom and animosity. There is a perversity about our souls that while at the same time saying, I absolutely despise and hate that, and something in your mind going, I wonder what it would be like to do that. I wonder what that would be like. We have to be very honest, don't we? It's a prayer. It's not a program. Thirdly, in dealing with it, it reveals our predicament or our problem. Problem to which I've already alluded. Because if we are honest, as I say, within ourselves, we're hesitant to pray in that way. And not just because this was the prayer of God's king and we are not God's king, but because we actually find this kind of confrontation to be distasteful. And yet, I was helped by just a sentence from Dick Lucas this week where he said in passing in a talk that he gave in the 80s, it's never wise to dismiss from the Bible things we find difficult or distasteful. It's never wise for us to seek to dismiss from the Bible the things we find difficult or distasteful. These are not aberrations. These are part of the living Word of God. So then what is our predicament? Twofold. Number one, we are confused in our thinking. Confused in our thinking. You say, well, you can speak for yourself in this regard. Okay, then I am confused, easily confused in my thinking. Because we have grown very comfortable with the idea of love the sinner, hate the sin. And David doesn't seem to be doing that. No, he actually hates the sinner. I would like that you got rid of them, that you destroyed them. They are malicious in their intent. They take your name in vain. They blaspheme you. I loathe them. I hate them. I count them my enemies. Now, there is truth to this, isn't there? That we do love the sinner and we hate the sin. We could think of ways in which that would be immediately applied. But it is easy to overstress that notion, to make that notion say something that it doesn't mean.

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3: God remains on him. So simultaneously, God's wrath is revealed against all sin, and his love is extended in the person of his Son to those who are in rebellion against him. We could say more on that, but we won't. The challenge for us, the predicament for us, is that we are so easily confused in the way we think. We pay too much attention to cliches often generated by well-meaning people, but not really true to the unfolding story of the Bible. We're confused in our thinking, but here's what I think is even more devastating, and I've struggled with this all week. We're compromised in our living. My bigger problem with this psalm is not intellectual, it's moral. You see, because if God's king, David, who writes this, sees how evil is, we fail to see how evil is. And as a result of that, we recoil from God's judgment. Why would he ever do this? Why would he ever respond in this way? Because he is absolutely holy. He is of purer eyes than to look upon evil. And so David says, these folks blaspheme your name. They use it as a curse. They are opposed to you at every point. We've grown accustomed to disgrace, haven't we? The fact is, evangelical Christianity, if we are very honest, as we must be, evangelical Christianity is weak when it comes to the matter of moral outrage. Oh, you say, no, wait a minute. There's tremendous moral outrage. So people are greatly concerned about matters of public morality. But it is relatively easy for us to stand, as it were, on the bridgehead and deal with matters of public morality. It's fascinating that at this point in history, both sides of the Atlantic Ocean, people are making a career out of apologizing for things that they had nothing at all to do with 200 and 300 years ago. So we become adept at being able to ask for forgiveness for things we never did while failing to ask for forgiveness for the things I did 20 minutes ago. That's what I mean about the compromise that is there in moral terms. It's what James is addressing. Out of your mouth comes blessings and cursings. Brothers and sisters, these things should not be. In other words, you're radically different. But are we? It's a prayer. It's not a program. We have a problem. And finally, this is to be our posture. Verse 23 and 24. David is calling upon God to deal with the wicked. And now he submits himself to divine scrutiny. He doesn't confine his attack to the evil around him. He faces up to what is within him. When we began, we quoted from the introductory prayer to the communion service in the Anglican prayer book, Almighty God, before whom all hearts are open, all desires known, and from whom no secrets are hidden. You see what he's doing? He's actually concluding as he began. Lord, you search me, you know me. Lord, you know how I hate those who are opposed to you. Before I close this off, he says, I want you to search me. Try me. Check for grievous ways in me. Lead me in the way of everlasting. What he's acknowledging is what we must acknowledge.

0: knowledge that our hearts and in our hearts are the seeds of appalling evil. McShane, he said that he considered that the seeds of every sin known to man clearly dwelt in his own heart. When Isaiah saw the Lord high and lifted up, and his train filled the temple, when he saw God as God is, then he saw himself as he is. It's quite staggering, isn't it? The prophet of God, he said, woe is me, woe is me. Fascinatingly, he'd been doing the woes before he got to this one. You can do this for Homer, but in chapter 5, he says, woe to those who do this. In verse 11, woe to those who do this. In verse 18, woe to those who draw iniquity with cords of falsehood. Woe to those who call evil good and good evil. Woe to those who are heroes at drinking wine and valiant men and mixing strong drink, who acquit the guilty for a bribe and deprive the innocent of his right. His prophetic voice sounds out with great clarity. And then he says, woe is me, for I'm lost. I'm a man of unclean lips. I dwell in the midst of a people of unclean lips. For my eyes have seen the King, the Lord of hosts. Isaiah was arguably the greatest preacher of his day, of his generation. Everybody listened to him. And yet, before the bright intensity of the revelation of God in all of his holiness, what did he discover? He discovered that it was precisely in the area of his strengths and his gifts that he was deeply sinful. Isaiah got it. David gets it. I hope we get it too.
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2: 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We are just about a half hour away from the Apostolic Faith Worship Service that's coming up live at 11 o'clock this morning. 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
17: During the Depression, I read one time where banks were only allowing people in some cases to withdraw 10% of what they had in the bank at one time. But God's bank doesn't work like that. You can draw out all you want all the time and never diminish your account. But you don't know that unless you understand the principles in the book of Ephesians. So you want to get the book of Ephesians and get it down good.
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9: Think of the old furniture, paintings, tools, the stuff that hasn't left your garage or attic in years. What if someone told you one of those items was worth millions? Would you leave it in storage? Let it keep gathering dust? Obviously, you wouldn't. Well, if you're a Christian, it's possible you're essentially doing the same thing, neglecting the greatest treasure you have. What exactly is that treasure, and why is it so valuable? And more important, how do you use it? Get answers today as John MacArthur begins a study from Ephesians chapter 1 called Richer Than You Think. Now, that title may have caught you off guard, but it really shouldn't be a surprise that a study from the book of Ephesians would have that word rich in the title. Here's what John had to say about that.
19: No, because the Apostle Paul says, you know, we have the riches of his grace. I love how he kind of starts when he talks about that in Ephesians. We have all blessings, all heavenly blessings in Christ. That's kind of where he starts, that God has blessed us with all spiritual blessings in Christ. That all spiritual blessings? Wow, that's comprehensive, and that is the very intention of the Lord. So we are richer than we think, and I've thought this through my whole life, and you know this because we've talked about it, but people don't begin to understand the spiritual resources they have. You hear people saying, you know, God, give me more of this and give me more of that, and I need more of this and the other thing. You don't need more of anything. It's all available. It's all resident in the Spirit. It's all resident in the truth of Scripture. And as you walk in the Spirit and as you read the Word of God, there's this continual outpouring of grace upon grace upon grace, which is the dispensing of heaven's riches into the life of the believer. So you have everything that you need. The infinite blessings of heaven are available to you. Jesus even said, ask anything in my name and I'll give it to you. What a blank check that is. You know, I'm going away, but it's going to be better for you when I go away, he said that night in the upper room, because when I go away, the Holy Spirit's going to come, and when the Holy Spirit comes, he's going to teach you all things and lead you into all things and bring you all blessings. And so I don't think Christians understand that it isn't that they need something they don't have. It's that they need to know how to access what is already theirs in Christ. And we want to help with that by taking you through the study of Richer Than You Think.
9: That's right, friend. If you're a Christian, you have access to treasure far more valuable than anything this world offers. Learn how to take hold of it as John begins his study titled Richer Than You Think. And here's John with today's lesson.
17: We come for our Bible study to a book that is indeed a treasure of mine and of every believer, the book of Ephesians. Now, just as an introduction, look at the first two verses of the first chapter, and we're going to talk a little around that thought. Paul, an apostle of Jesus Christ, by the will of God, to the saints who are at Ephesus, and to the faithful in Christ Jesus, grace to you and peace from God our Father and the Lord Jesus Christ. And thus does Paul, by the inspiration of the Holy Spirit, introduce to us this marvelous book. There was a lady in American history known as Hetty Green. Hetty Green was called America's greatest miser. When she died in 1916, this is a long time ago, when she died in 1916, she left an estate valued at $100 million. It's a lot of money in 1916. But Hetty Green was so miserly that she said she ate cold oatmeal because it was too expensive to heat the water, to warm it. Her son had a severe leg injury, and it was so severe that she was delaying trying to find a free clinic where it could be treated, and she delayed so long it had to be amputated. Well, that's a strange lady, folks. Die with $100 million in your estate, and your son loses his leg. That's really not understanding how to use your resources. Now, the book of Ephesians is written to Christians like that. You say, well, what do you mean? What kind of Christian is like that? The kind of Christian who doesn't understand the riches that he has in Christ. The kind of Christian who doesn't know how to tap his resources, maybe because he doesn't know what they are, and so he never really finds out how rich he is. If you get a handle on the book of Ephesians, some people have called it the bank of the believer. This is your spiritual checkbook, and every time you write a check out of this bank, your funds are non-diminished. In other words, you can write checks on all the riches of God as often as you want, for as much as you want, and never diminish the account. Is that nice? That's the book of Ephesians. It will teach you who you are, how rich you are, and how you are to use those riches for God's glory. Now, I want you to see that the book is based on this kind of thing, this idea of riches and fullness and inheritance, by just a couple of illustrations. For example, chapter 1, verse 7 talks about the riches of his grace at the end of the verse. Chapter 3, verse 8 talks about the unsearchable riches of Christ. Chapter 3, verse 16, the riches of his glory. So you have the riches of his grace, the riches of his glory, and the riches of his Son. In other words, God is unloading all of his riches in the book of Ephesians. The word grace is used 12 times, and the word grace means God's unmerited, undeserved kindness and favor. Grace is behind all of this lavishness that God pours out. So the word grace is used 12 times. The word glory is used 8 times. The word inheritance is used 4 times. The word riches is used 5 times. The words fullness and filled are used 7 times. And the key to everything is because we are in Christ, that all the fullness of the riches of the inheritance of the glory of his grace is ours. Do you see? Because we are one with Christ in his church, because we are redeemed, this incredible fullness is ours. Maybe the sum of it all is in chapter 3, that you might be filled with all the fullness of God. This is an incredible thought. That literally the believer can be filled with all the fullness of God himself. That we would know the unsearchable riches of Christ. That we would be able to do exceeding abundantly above all we could ask or think according to the power that works in us. You see, it's all such magnanimous, grandiose concepts. Fullness, riches, inheritance, wealth, resources, all in the book of Ephesians. Now, it's all in Christ. It's all because we're in Christ. And if you're not in Christ, you're poor. You're destitute. You're a pauper. You're a beggar. If you're in Christ, you're rich beyond all wild imagination. It's all based on him. It's not anything we did, not anything we earned. It's all his. For example, in Ephesians, all of our riches are based on these things. His will, chapter 1, verse 5. His grace, chapter 1, verse 6 and 7. His glory, chapter 1, verse 12 and 14. His power, 1:19. His love, 2:4. His good pleasure, 1:9. His purpose, 1:11. His calling, 1:18. His inheritance, again, 1:18. And his workmanship, 2:10. It's all because of him. It's all that we are in Christ, and thus these things become ours. So, this is your bank book. This is the treasure house. This is where you check out your resources. And in the first, now watch it, in the first 3 chapters, he tells you what they are, and in the last 3, he tells you how to use them. You got to get it all. You can't spend them if you know what they are, and if you know what they are, you got to know how to spend them. So the first 3 chapters, the theology of the rich believer, the practice in chapters 4 to 6. And there are other things that are involved, but that's just the main thing. Now, let me go a step further and turn the corner a little bit in your thinking. Just kind of file that category of riches related to Ephesians, and I want to talk about another dimension. It not only talks about our riches, but it talks about the whole idea that all this is ours because we're in the church. Okay? It's all ours because we're in the church. Now, by that, I don't mean that we're Baptist, Presbyterians, Methodists, or we've been catechized or Sanforized or anything else. What I mean is simply that we are in the body of Christ, that we are saved people. We are in Christ. That is the key phrase. In fact, you saw it as we started to read the book in the very first verse. It ends in Christ Jesus. But because we are in Christ and in his church, all these things accrue to us. That's a key. Now, the book then discusses the church. It discusses what the church is, how the church functions, how we function in the church, and it discusses the riches of the church. But the key truth that I want you to get in the book of Ephesians is that the church is presented as a body, Ephesians 3:6. A body. What a metaphor. What's a metaphor? A metaphor is a way of saying something that gives you a better understanding of it. The metaphor is of a body. The church is like a body, that it is an interlinking organism. The church is not an organization. It's not something you just join. It's not a building. It is an organism. We are all one in Christ, and through us pulses the blood, as it were, of the life of God. We're one, inextricably united. And if one believer in the body doesn't do what he's supposed to do, the body malfunctions at that place. And when it malfunctions, and somebody else has to pick up the slack, and the body limps, and that's why the world thinks Christ is a cripple. The body must be whole and complete, and that's why in Ephesians 4 it says, till we all come to the fullness of the stature of Christ. Christ should stand up in full functioning form in his body, the church, just as he did in his human body in his incarnation. I like to call the church body two. Body one was incarnate Jesus. Body two is Christ incarnate in his church. And we should be just as whole and just as full statured as he was when he came in one body. The church is a body. Let's go back to look at the introduction, first two verses. First of all, a double source of authority. Verse one, Paul, an apostle, now watch, of Jesus Christ by the will of God. It would be enough to say Paul, an apostle of Jesus Christ. Not if you're writing Ephesians. You've got to say, Paul, an apostle of Jesus Christ, number one, and number two, by the will of God. He brings in the fullness of God and Christ. That's the nature of Ephesians. It's a book about fullness. What can you say about Paul? Starts out the first word, Paul, and we could go on and on and on for months. We won't do it. What can we say about him? He was of the tribe of Benjamin, and I'm sure his dear mother, wanting to pick out a godly name for this little fella, picked the one that was the most well-known Benjamite who ever lived, the first king of Israel, Saul, and she named her little guy Saul. And he went out to become a great rabbi. He was well-trained in the school of Gamaliel. He was a world man. He knew the societies. He knew the philosophies. He knew the scriptures of the Old Testament. He became a very well-known rabbi, a leader, a teacher, a member of the Sanhedrin. He became the most devout anti-Christian leader in the Jewish community. He hated Christians and he went after them tooth and nail. He was on his way to get some in Damascus when the Lord stopped him in his tracks, converted him, and made him a preacher of the gospel. From there, he went to pastor a church in Antioch after a few years in the Arabian desert. He went to pastor a church in Antioch. He pastored there with four other fellows for a while. And one day the Holy Spirit came in Acts 13, said, separate unto me Paul and Barnabas for the work to which I've called them. And the Lord said to him, get out of here now. You're going to get fulfilled what I told you on the Damascus road. You're going to take the gospel to the Gentile world. And he started on what has to be considered the greatest missionary enterprise in the history of the church. He founded churches in the Gentile world, and the gospel became more than a small Jewish sect. It became a worldwide message. And by the way, the words at Ephesus in verse 1 do not appear in all the manuscripts. In some manuscripts, there is a blank. And there's a reason for that. There is no local mention of any person in this entire letter. There is no mention of any city in this letter. There's no statement about any individuals at any congregation. There is nothing personal or local or geographical in the whole thing, because this is a letter about fullness. And this is a letter about the whole body of Christ. This is not a localized thing. And so even in that, he talks to the whole church about the identity of the whole church. And the reason there are blanks, most scholars feel, is that this was a circular letter sent to the churches of Asia Minor, one of which was Ephesus, and every church stuck its own name in the blank. And so we know that Paul even mentioned a letter to the Laodiceans, and well may have had in mind this one. It could have gone to Smyrna, Pergamos, Thyatira, Sardis, Ephesus, all the way around the cycle of churches, and each would have written their own name in the little line where here you have at Ephesus. Perhaps to the Ephesians first, and then from there, this is Paul's message to the church about the church's identity, and being local isn't part of his issue here. Now notice he calls himself an apostle. He's not just another guy with another opinion. He speaks for God. He is the mouthpiece of Jesus Christ. Do you realize there are only 14 men in history that could call themselves apostles with a capital A? 14. The first 12, Judas dropped out, the 13th was added, Matthias, and later on the 14th was Paul. Only 14 men could be said to be an apostle of Jesus Christ by the will of God. That is a mouthpiece for Jesus Christ, especially credentialed. And that was all the credentials he needed. Those men were chosen for a special era. Ephesians 2:20 calls them foundation people. They passed away with the passing of that era. They were the scripture writers. They were the ones who laid down the apostles' doctrine. They were the ones who spoke for Christ. They were the ones who spoke divine revelation in those early years. And Paul, that's all he needs for credentials. He doesn't say, Paul, A-A, B-A, M-A, Ph.D., D-D, L-L-D, blah, blah, blah, blah. He doesn't give a list of credentials. He says, Paul, an apostle of Jesus Christ by the will of God. What else do you need? God said, this is my will. Christ called me and sent me, and thus I speak. And that's enough credentials to make everybody sit down and listen. There's no vanity in his heart. There's no self-glory. There's no personal merit. He said, I am what I am by the grace of God. And to Timothy, he said, I was a blasphemer. I was a persecutor. I'm the chief of sinners. I'm not worthy of this, but God somehow counted me worthy to make me an apostle. And he speaks for God. He had a unique call. Jesus stopped him in his tracks on the Damascus Road, blinded him with his own vision of his glory, and then he said, you're my man to go to the Gentiles. He had a unique relation to Christ. He was a bond slave, and he said, for to me to live is Christ. That's all I live for. That's the only thing he knew to do in all of life. He had an incredible commission. He was dispatched. Apostolos means a sent one to carry the gospel. He had delegated power, the power of Jesus Christ. And he always recites this fact. In every letter that he writes, in the very beginning, he says he's an apostle. The only exceptions are when he begins the letter by using his name and somebody else's. Like if he says, Paul and Silvanus unto the church at so-and-so. If he includes anybody else who's not an apostle, he can't use that term. But every case where he just mentions himself, he calls himself an apostle. Because people questioned it. They said he wasn't one of the original 12. How do we know he's for real, etc.? So he always reinforced it. In 1 Corinthians 9:1, he says, am I not an apostle? Have I not seen Jesus Christ our Lord? Which was the basic qualification. You had to personally see the risen Christ. Are not you my work in the Lord? Aren't you proof of it? So it is that God took this man who was a Christian persecutor, persecuting the faithful, turned him around, made him an apostle. And he was double-barreled in his authority. It came from Jesus Christ and the will of God. And those two are always in agreement. And so he states a double authority, the fullness of his authority from God and Christ. Second, we see not only a double-barreled authority, but we see a double designation of believers. And this is very simple. I'll quickly mention it to you. It says at the end of verse 1, the saints who are at Ephesus and to the faithful in Christ Jesus. He calls Christians by two terms, the saints and the faithful. And that covers both sides. From God's side, he's made us holy. From our side, we exercise faith. We are the saints, divine definition, the faithful, human definition. And it is by virtue of being full of faith that we have been made saints. You say, now when you say we're saints, do you mean those little plaster things? No. A saint is not a plastered Christian. A saint is not a canonized Catholic. A saint is not a sanctimonious individual. A saint is anybody who's a Christian. Every one of us have been made hagioi, holy. Every one of us have been set apart unto God in Christ. Every one of us have been made righteous in the righteousness of Christ. We are all saints. From God's side, we're saints. We acted in faith toward Christ. So a double designation of believers. We are the saints. We are the faithful. We have believed in Christ, and he has made us holy. Boy, isn't that a great beginning? So, double authority, double designation of believers, and then a double blessing in verse 2. You knew that would happen, didn't you? Grace to you and peace. There's the double blessing. That, incidentally, was the typical greeting. Grace is the New Testament word, charis. It means kindness of God toward undeserving people. And when they met, they said, grace to you. You say, well, why did the Christians always say that? Well, it was a lovely turn. It was like saying, I wish to be gracious to you. But more than that, it had a theological meaning. It meant something to them in their faith. It was a reminder that they were what they were by grace, you see. And then there's another one, the double-barreled greeting. The Old Testament word was shalom. The New Testament word is eirene, and it means peace. Grace is the fountain and peace is the stream. Because I have grace from God, I have peace with God, right? And so that's the other side. It is because of His grace that we have His peace. There would be no peace without His grace. So, double authority, double designation of believers, double blessing, and finally a double source for all the grace and peace. It comes from God the Father and the Lord Jesus Christ. You see all this fullness, double stuff in the first two verses. And you get the idea that you're going to get some tremendous riches coming your way out of Ephesians. It's all from God the Father and the Lord Jesus Christ. Listen, Paul's message throughout the book of Ephesians is this, that you might understand God's grace, that you might possess His peace, because you are a part of His church and you have at your disposal His infinite riches. This is going to be a fantastic study. I hope you'll get your heart and mind attuned to what God has to say. Let's pray. Father, as we look at the mystery age and we see the tremendous joy that is ours because of all the riches you've deposited in our account, we are reminded to say thank you. We are reminded to express our love and praise. Thank you for the grace that gives the peace. Thank you for making us one body with you as the head and putting at our disposal the riches of all divine resource. Teach us to know who we are, how rich we are, and how to use the riches we possess. For your glory, we pray in Christ's name. Amen.
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21: Lots of sunshine today with highs in the upper 60s, a light northwest wind. We'll see increasing clouds tonight with lows falling into the upper 40s. A cloudy start to your Monday, but we will see skies become mostly sunny, highs in the lower 70s, mostly clear in upper 40s Monday night. I'm meteorologist Matthew Harding on KPDQ.
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23: 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It's okay. 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Awkward is awesome. Jesus was the Prince of Peace and the King of Awkward. Told the woman at the well, go get your husband. I don't have a husband. 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Awkward. Rich young ruler, go sell everything you have, give it to the poor and follow. 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

Welcome to the Lord's House again today. Our thanks to Denise Wilson for starting us off. She played Here I Am, Lord by Rainey and Shute. We'd like to welcome all of you here in our sanctuary this morning, or if you are watching on the webcast at apostolicfaith.org or listening in on the radio 93.9 KPDQ. Thank you for joining us this morning. We are the Apostolic Faith Church located at 5601 Southeast Duke Street. And again, may the Lord bless you for joining us today. We will continue. Denise will play for us again, Let All Things Now Living, arranged by Rainey. Following that, the men's trio will sing Let There Be Praise by Tunney.

0: Our thanks again to our musicians. Denise started us off on the flute. We just heard the men's trio singing for us. Very nice job by all of them. Thank you again for that. It is our turn to sing together. If you want to take your songbook, turn to page 8, When Morning Gilds the Skies. The words will also be on the screens behind me, but let's begin with song number 8, and Brother Gary will lead us in our singing.
1: Let's sing verses 1, 4, and 5. 1, 4, and 5.

Let's turn to 23. We'll continue praising the Lord this morning. To God be the glory, great things he has done. Let's go ahead and do all three of these verses. 23.

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Number 33. 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I love the end of this chorus. It says, He's big enough to rule

0: As we look to the Lord in prayer this morning, we'll ask Brother Dwight Baltzell to lead us.
1: We thank you, dear Lord, for the privilege to be in your house once more on this Sunday morning. And Lord, we're thankful that we can contemplate the greatness, bigness of God. The more it begins to sink into our heart, the more humble and small we feel. But Lord, we're so thankful for your love so great that reaches out to every one of us. Lord, we're thankful that you cared enough to send your only begotten Son to die on the cross, raise again, Lord, to give us a lively hope. We're thankful, Lord, for this great salvation that can enter into every individual heart. That's why we're here. We're thankful, Lord, that for the call of God to speak to each one of us in a way we understand, to single us out in a way that we can grasp the glories of the gospel and this wonderful plan of salvation. We pray, Lord, that souls would be saved today. Souls would find you today. We pray that the saints of God would be encouraged in the faith today. Be with us and help us. Be with your people wherever they are. Keep your hand over them. Lord, we're thankful you're mindful of all things and you're mindful of us in this very service. We're thankful, Lord, for the blessed spirit we felt this morning and those that have played for us and the music that has gone forth to give you praise. And we pray that you would bless the remainder of this service. Use it, Lord, for your purpose. We pray for the word of God. We pray for your messenger. Lord, help us to have hearts that will open again to realize the greatness of God and your love for us. Be with us and help us benefit this day from this meeting. In Jesus' name we do pray. Amen.
0: Thank you again for coming out this morning or tuning our way. Lord willing, we would encourage you to join us again this evening at 6 o'clock. Also, this coming Tuesday, 7:30 in the chapel. And if the Lord should tarry again, this coming Friday, 7:30 back here in the sanctuary. Memorial Day is 1 week from tomorrow. We are planning to have our usual annual Memorial Day cleanup. This, of course, will be in preparation for our upcoming camp meeting. There's a lot of work to do. Everyone is welcome to come and help. You can check out the flyers on the bulletin boards for more information. We will start at 8 o'clock a.m., tentatively. That's the goal anyway. And donuts and coffee will be served around 10. Lunch will be served at noon. And our patriotic band will also be playing for us. So you can just show up and we'll assign a job for you. But anyway, that will be a week from tomorrow. And it's always a wonderful time. It's a time of fellowship and work and a lot of fun. So again, encourage all of you, if you're available, please feel free to come and help out. We also have invitations for camp meeting and now available.

at the greeter's desk. You can also download a digital invitation from the QR codes that are on the flyers in the hallways. And this, of course, is always a wonderful time. We have several special events planned again this year, so be sure to let people know about it. And also, we have at the greeter's desk some invitations for people to take a private school feasibility survey that was mentioned family night last weekend. And there's also a QR code on that if you want to take that survey. It's a very easy way to do that. Be praying for the remainder of the youth weekend retreat. They will be traveling home today. Pray that the Lord will keep them safe and well, but more importantly, we want them to come filled up and full of the Spirit of the Lord and are ready to launch into the Lord's work. So let's pray for them as they travel home. Also, the conclusion of our special meeting in Seattle and Woodlake take place today. So let's be praying for all of those. We also do plan to have our ordinance service next Sunday evening at 6 o'clock. There will be no youth focus on May 30th, but we also plan to have a family night Friday, May 29th, and a youth service on Sunday evening, May 31st. Did you get all that? If not, that's okay. I'll repeat it again tonight. Also, if you're visiting for the first time, we do have our group of after-service greeters. We'd love to meet you. If you're interested in exchanging information or finding out a little bit more about us, please feel free to stop by at the greeter's desk on your way out. And God bless you for being here this morning. Thank you for attending our service. We'll continue now. We have a duet. Rosie Lambert and Holly Lee will sing He's Everything to Me by Bannister. Following that, our scripture reading will be taken from John chapter 20. Before Brother Darrell brings the message this morning, Jeremy Barrett will sing last special on Eagle's Wings, arranged by Schrader.

Our scripture reading has been taken from the book of John, chapter 20. We'll be reading verses 24 through 31. John 20, 24 through 31. But Thomas, one of the 12, called Didymus, was not with them when Jesus came. The other disciples therefore said unto him, "We have seen the Lord." But he said unto them, "Except I see in his hands the print of the nails, and put my finger in the print of the nails, and thrust my hand into his side, I will not believe." And after 8 days again, his disciples were within, and Thomas with them. Then came Jesus, the door being shut, and stood in the midst, and said, "Peace be unto you." Then saith he to Thomas, "Reach hither thy finger, and behold my hands, and reach hither thy hand, and thrust it into my side, and be not faithless, but believing." And Thomas answered and said unto him, "My Lord and my God." Jesus saith unto him, "Thomas, because thou hast seen me, thou hast believed. Blessed are they that have not seen, and yet have believed." And many other signs truly did Jesus in the presence of his disciples, which are not written in this book. But these are written that ye might believe that Jesus is the Christ, the Son of God, and that believing ye might have life through his name.

0: We will read again from the scripture reading, verse 25, John 20, 25. The other disciple therefore said unto him, We have seen the Lord. But he said unto them, Except I shall see in his hands the print of the nails, and put my finger into the print of the nails, and thrust my hand into his side, I will not believe. Thomas could be characterized as a pessimist. A quick search will tell you that that the word pessimist is derived from Latin pessimus, meaning worst, as in it's the worst. A pessimist sees a glass half empty, sees the dark side of things. Nothing ever goes my way, so I may as well not even try. He expects things to go from bad to worse. Haman went from an optimist to a pessimist in a hurry. He expected to be honored and someone to lead him through the city with a royal crown and robe and on the king's horse, saying, Thus shall it be done to the man whom the king delighteth to honor. And he was so happy to be invited to a banquet with the queen and the king. No one else was invited. He went back and told his wife and his purported wise men. If they would have been wise, they would have guided him a bit better, I guess. Anyway, he received bad news that he was the one who would lead Mordecai through the city, declaring, Thus shall it be done to the man whom the king delighteth to honor. He went back and told his wife and his wise men what had happened, perhaps hoping for some encouragement. And their reply to him was, If Mordecai be the seed of the Jews, before whom thou hast begun to fall, thou shalt not prevail against him, but shall surely fall before him. You want to see somebody down in the dumps? Just talk to Haman, rather. He was not feeling real good about life right about then. An optimist is different. An optimist sees the glass half full, looks at the bright side of things, whereas a pessimist looks at the dark side of things. The optimist sees a bad experience as character development or continuing education for free. Tomorrow will be better than yesterday. That's the optimist. But then there's the realist. The realist sees the same glass and sees that it has water in it. If the realist wants to drink that water, he drinks it. If he wants more, he puts more in it. If he doesn't want it, he pours it out. He just sees what he sees. At times things go my way, at times they don't. Experience comes, both good and bad. We just make the most of what comes. Try to learn by it. Show me the facts so I can address them properly. That's a realist. Esther was a realist, really. When it appeared that Haman would have his way and destroy her Jewish people, she called for a prayer meeting. And we read in 4:16 of Esther, and if you needed a reference, by the way, chapter 6, verse 13 was what I referred to earlier. But she said to her people, Gather together all the Jews that are present in Shushan, and fast ye for me, pray for me, don't eat or drink. For 3 days and nights. I also and my maidens will fast likewise, and so I will go into the king. She hadn't been called for, so she risked her life to go into before the king, not being called for. And she said, If I perish, I perish. I only smile at that phrase because my wife has heard me say that multiple times over the years when I go out the door, or when I have gone out the door. Yeah, that's why I smile, sorry. But she was a realist. And as it turns out, she had every right to end up an optimist. But we want to be realists, really. Now, Thomas, he was a doubter. Same as you and me at times. There's a distinction between unbelief and doubt. Many times in the Bible, unbelief is defiance, rebellion, a product of carnality. We think of the 10 spies who searched out the land. So that's unbelief. But doubt is, if unbelief is carnality, doubt is humanity. Doubt is what pertains to the human race. Things come our ways and we wonder how they will turn out, and sometimes we doubt that they will turn out the way we wish they would. Well, that was Thomas, also called Didymus, which means twin. So apparently he was a twin. I smile at that also because I'm married to a twin, just one of them. But these disciples, they loved and they followed Jesus. But they may not have really known him experientially or in the evangelistic sense that we know him today. They needed to experience him, and that's where Thomas was. So we don't fault him. Even though he's called one of the 12, he had power over unclean spirits to heal. Perhaps he could not withstand the trials, the opposition, the persecution, and even the threat of death at being associated with Jesus. So we see that pessimistic spirit in him. But it was true early on, when he learned and heard Jesus say, "Lazarus is dead," he told his fellow disciples, "Let us also go with Jesus," who was going to go to the tomb, and expecting the worst, he thought Jesus would die, so he said, "Let us go and die with him." I mean, this is not going to end well, so we may as well just go and all die together. He expected the worst. Then when Jesus promised to go prepare a mansion, saying, "Whither I go, you know, and the way you know," Thomas was troubled. Well, they were all troubled because Jesus had told them that he would be crucified. But Thomas, he said, "Lord, we don't know whither thou goest. How can we know the way? I mean, Lord, forgive me, but I have doubts about this plan that you call redemptive." And he expressed his thoughts. And his doubts became reality. Because Jesus was arrested and tried and taken to Calvary. So Thomas, along with many others, they were disappointed. They were at a point of despair. And we lose sight of Thomas. We don't know where he was. He isolated himself, which is never wise. He just retreated. His fellow disciples apparently did not know where he was, or if they didn't know where he was, when they suggested, let's get together this evening, Easter evening. And he says, "No, this has not gone well. I told you it wasn't going to go well." So he didn't. But they had 8 days to work on him and persuade him. And finally, he agreed that he would meet with them. They did not know that Jesus would show up again. They could not promise that he would see Jesus. He had missed the train. It had moved on. as far as he knew. In fact, I dare say he may have expressed that. Why are we getting together? It's over. But it was not over. It was just beginning.
1: Yes. Amen.
0: That's what a realist says. There are ups, there are downs, there are good things come our way and not so good. It's like what we say in the marriage ceremony, but you just stick together and God, by His grace, has a plan to see you through if you'll allow Him to do so. Well, He did appear. So Thomas went from a doubter to a believer, and from a pessimist to an optimist to a realist in a short amount of time. Because you heard the reading when they were together that second Sunday, and the Sunday after Easter Sunday, the doors being shut, Jesus appeared in their midst. And He made a beeline to Thomas and let him know, well, first of all, peace be unto you. And then to Thomas, "Thomas, reach hither thy finger, behold my hands, reach hither thy hand, thrust it into my side, be not faithless, but believing." That's a description of what we want to be able to say of ourselves. I am not faithless, I'm believing. I'm believing God. Well, the next chapter, Peter plans a fishing trip, and the first person named after Peter was who? It was Thomas. Thomas was suddenly excited. "I have a good feeling about this trip. I'm just excited to go fishing with you, Peter, and with the others that are joining you. I'm sure we're going to have a good time." Well, they went out, they fished all night, and as often is customary with fishermen, they caught nothing. That's been my success, at least. Or would you call that a failure? Anyway, it happens. Sometimes you catch and I have caught, and sometimes you don't. And the don't may outnumber the caught. But that's secondary. Anyway, they caught nothing. But he had already concluded. You know, sometimes things go our way, and sometimes they don't. So he was a realist. Experiences come, both good and bad. We make the most of them, learn, and if he didn't learn any other lesson that day, he may have learned not to go fishing with Peter again. I don't know. But he was there at the ascension when Jesus rose, and they stood gazing upward into heaven, seeing Jesus ascend out of their sight, and hearing this same Jesus, who we have just seen go up into heaven, will so come in like manner back from heaven. He was there. He was there during the 10 days in the upper room before Pentecost fell. Thomas was named, along with about 119 others, who were not named, rather. But Thomas was there. He became a realist. He was there. Why? Because the Lord said to go there. And so he went there. That's our commission, to simply obey what God commands us to do. And we need not worry about the outcome. That's the Lord's problem. Our duty is to serve Him. The Word of God and our personal experiences with Jesus is what has made us realists. We've lived enough life, any one of us who is saved, even if you've only been saved a week or 2 weeks or a month or 70 plus years, we face well, the foundation of our faith, or of our reality, is faith in God. Through faith we understand that the worlds were framed by the Word of God in Hebrews 11:3, so that the things which are seen were not made of things which do appear. A pessimist wouldn't believe that. An optimist might doubt it. But a realist simply knows it. We don't believe it. We know it to be so. In the beginning, God created the heaven and the earth. He took nothing and made something out of it. That's what God did. That's the foundation of our faith. And that's the foundation of our reality. And it doesn't take much. The 19th Psalm, the heavens declare the glory of God, and the firmament showeth his handiwork. Day unto day uttereth speech, night unto night showeth knowledge. There is no speech or language where his voice is not heard, creation's voice is not heard. And it's true, thunder sounds the same in Zambia as it does in Portland. The sun sets, sun rises, lightning, it looks the same whether you're here at home or whether you're in the Philippines or India or Norway. Creation speaks to souls. I mentioned before, growing up, we had a nice view of sunrise and sunset from the deck of our home there, and my mom would stand out on that deck and, wow. And especially when we were younger, we thought. But anyway, she thought about God, and later she got saved. So she was way ahead of most all of us. She admired God's creation. You might say she loved Jesus and was a follower of him, but was not yet saved. Reality faces the facts, but not at the expense of faith. It's a fact, what Paul said in 2 Corinthians 2:14. Now thanks be unto God, which always causes us to triumph in Christ. That's a fact. You can set aside optimism and pessimism and settle on that fact that we know is true. We don't believe it's true. We know it's true. God always causes us to triumph. Therein lies optimism. The best is yet to come. And we often say that. There's victory ahead. There's victory just around the corner. There's victory now. That's not optimism. That's faith. That's reality. We simply know it. The shadows or the storm clouds may form. The rain, and we saw even hail yesterday, comes. But the sun, well, as I say, shines above the clouds, but it breaks through the clouds in time. So does victory. It's just around the corner. A pessimist says, well, I don't see the corner. Well, the optimist says, well, it's right there. It's coming. And it's true. Reality, rooted in faith, is balanced. We don't place undue weight either to disappointments or successes, or what is seen or what remains unseen. That's how faith operates. That's what exists in reality. If we looked at and focused on our disappointments, we would be plunged into despair. If we focused on apparent successes, we would be elevated to an unreasonable level that cannot be maintained. So we appreciate the successes and are rightfully disappointed in what happens otherwise, but it's like the balance of a scale. I mean, we just want to be balanced. We want to be level. We want to be a realist. And a realist has faith that will sustain. It's no cliche to say, and we know that all things work together for good to them that love God, to them who are the called according to his purpose. We know Romans 8:28. We know that some things, did I say? Or did Paul say, rather? No, all things. It's true. We don't have to see the outcome. And even when the outcome is unpleasing to us, we accept it as part of the balance of life. It's impossible to see God's eternal design in what comes our way. So the sufferings of our present time do not thwart God's overall purpose for us. We know the outcome is the same as what Thomas heard when Jesus said, "In my Father's house are many mansions. If it were not so, I would have told you, I go to prepare a place for you." That's what's happening now. Not that it takes the Lord time to prepare that mansion, but he said, "I will come again and receive you unto myself, that where I am, there ye may be also." That's a fact. It's stronger than a belief. It's a fact. It's reality. We know it's true. It keeps us looking upward. And I mentioned Thomas also heard, and while they beheld and that cloud received him out of their sight. Ye men of Galilee, why stand ye gazing up into heaven? In Acts 1:10, this same Jesus, which is taken from you into heaven, shall so come in like manner as ye have seen him go into heaven. That may be speaking of the rapture. It may be speaking of the revelation of Jesus when he comes with 10,000s of his saints, which may include you and me. But either way, it's a promise. We look forward to the Lord's return. Well, I love the way we have the last verse of the scripture reading. Many other signs did Jesus in the presence of his disciples do, which are not written in this book, but these are written that you might believe that Jesus is the Christ and the Son of God, and that believing you might have life through his name. In the last verse of the book, there are many other things which Jesus did. I mean, we can only imagine the impact he had on so many lives before he was crucified, let alone in the 2,000 years since. Many other things Jesus did, which, if they should be written every one, I suppose that even the world itself could not contain the books that should be written. Amen, he says. So be it. Thanks be to God. We give him the glory. We believe that there's victory, dare I say, just around the corner, or just ahead, or right now. Well, that's why we drop to our knees and pray at the conclusion of these services. We believe that God hears our prayers, but he not only hears them, he answers them according to his perfect will. We know that to be the case. We don't believe it, we know it. God does it. He's faithful. And our
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3: Lots of sunshine today with highs in the upper 60s, a light northwest wind. We'll see increasing clouds tonight with lows falling into the upper 40s. A cloudy start to your Monday, but we will see skies become mostly sunny, highs in the lower 70s, mostly clear in upper 40s Monday night. I'm meteorologist Matthew Harding on KPDQ.
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5: Thanks, David, and welcome again to Pathway to Victory. Well, I've got some good news and some bad news for you. The bad news is this. You have an enemy, Satan, who spends all day and night looking for ways to take you down. But here's the good news. God has equipped you with supernatural weapons to defeat Satan and win the battle. And in our current series called Courageous, and through my best-selling book by the same title, I'm showing you 10 of God's strategies for not only surviving, but thriving on the battlefield. Just before we get started, I want to offer you a hardbound copy of my book, Courageous. I don't have to convince you that we're living in hostile times. Christians are under attack, not only by Satan, but we're openly mocked and ridiculed by a culture that believes the Bible is filled with fairy tales. In my book, you'll receive 10 practical ways to remain courageous, and a copy is yours when you give a generous gift to support the ministry of Pathway to Victory. Again, it's called Courageous, 10 Strategies for Thriving in a Hostile World. Plus, when you respond today, I'll be sure to include an exclusive collection of 10 encouragement cards that you can carry with you or display on your desk as a constant reminder that God is with you on every step of your journey. Okay, let's pick up a message I started earlier this week. Our primary text is Ephesians chapter 6, verses 10 through 20. And I titled this next message in our Courageous series, Survival Tip Number 3, Take Inventory. The Bible says whether you know it or not, you're in a survival situation. You're living in an environment that is hostile to your Christian faith. You face a culture that is opposed to everything that God values. You're surrounded by an enemy, Satan, who wants to destroy everything important to you. And if that were not enough, you and I, even as Christians, carry around at least the remnant of a nature that is fallen and opposed to God. How can we ever survive, much less thrive in that kind of environment? Well, just as every survivalist knows there are 10 survival tips for dangerous situations, we're looking at those survival tips and looking at them with a biblical application. And today we're going to look at survival tip number 3, and that is take inventory of your available resources. Taking inventory of your available resources. Turn to Ephesians chapter 6 as we take a spiritual inventory of the resources God has provided to us to fight this very real enemy. First of all, the belt of truth. Look at verse 14. Stand firm, therefore, having girded your loins with truth. What does that mean? Well, the Roman soldier would wear a free-flowing tunic. It is very comfortable. But it was also very dangerous in times of battle. And that's why every soldier, before he would go into battle, would tuck in his tunic so that it would prevent the enemy from gaining an advantage. Paul says in the same way, we need to gird our minds with truth. Secondly, he talks about the breastplate of righteousness, the breastplate. Well, what is the breastplate for the Christian? Paul says it is righteousness. Verse 14 again, put on the breastplate of righteousness. Now, what does he mean by righteousness? Another word for that would be obedience. Good works are worthless to save you before you're a Christian, but after you're a Christian, your good works, your obedience means a great deal. That's what he's talking about, the breastplate of righteousness, obedience to God. The third piece of armor, the boots of the gospel. Foundational to a Roman soldier were his shoes. At the bottom of a soldier's boot were metal studs, just like the cleats in an athlete's shoe. These studs would give him traction so that he could stand firm and withstand the onslaught of the enemy. Paul is saying, as Christians, if we want to withstand Satan's attack in our life, we've got to have the right foundation in our life, the right shoes. And what is that foundation? He says, having shod your feet with the preparation of the gospel of peace. What is he talking about there? When Paul says the foundation of our life ought to be our readiness and our ability to share the good news of salvation with others, he's talking about our ability and our willingness to make that the sole, if you will, purpose of our life. You see, that's why God has left us here. We get all these different reasons. Why did God create us and leave us here? If it was just to have fellowship with us, he could take us to heaven the moment he saved us. He has left us here for a reason, and that is to share the good news of Jesus Christ with as many people as possible. That's what he's talking about. But the question that arises is, what? That's nice, but what does that have to do with spiritual warfare? How does that help me stand firm against Satan's attack? Here's how. If you have as your foundational reason for your life to share the gospel with other people, that gives you a reason for not giving in to Satan. Having sharing the gospel, your sole foundation, reason for life, gives you the reason for not giving in to Satan's attacks. That's what Paul is talking about. Having the boots of the gospel, making the sharing of the gospel foundational in your life. Fourth, he talks about taking up the shield of faith. Look at verse 16. Take up the shield of faith with which you will be able to extinguish all the flaming missiles of the evil one. Now, the Roman shield was a piece of wood that was 2.5 feet wide, 4 feet in length. It was covered in leather that had been soaked in water. And the reason was the enemy many times would take an arrow and take the tip of that arrow, dip it in pitch, and set it on fire. And so when the firing arrow would come at the Roman soldier, all he had to do was lift up that shield. And when it impacted that leather soaked in water, it was immediately extinguished. Now, Paul says, when you're under the fiery attacks of Satan, you need to hold up the shield of faith. What is faith? Faith's not a hope, a wish, a positive thought. Hebrews 11:1 says, now faith is the assurance of things hoped for. It is the conviction of things not seen. It's not some hope, it's assurance. Faith is the assurance that God will do what he has promised to do. The shield of faith means holding up the promises of God and trusting in them when those attacks come. You know, I think in Satan's arsenal, there are a number of favorite arrows he loves to send into our life because he knows they're particularly effective. Sometimes he fires that flaming arrow of greed. Sometimes he uses the flaming arrow of lust. I personally think one of his favorites to use is that flaming arrow of worry because of its devastating effects on us. Have you ever been sitting at work or maybe even sitting in church and all of a sudden this alien thought comes into your mind and you begin to think and obsess, well, what if this happens? What if this happens? Pretty soon you're paralyzed with fear. You can't do anything. You are in Satan's grip. I remember years and years ago, I was pastoring my first church, and it was a Saturday afternoon, and I was over in my study at the church, and I was putting the final touches on my sermon for Sunday. I was calling prospects, inviting them to come to church, and all of a sudden, I just had this thought. I thought, what if I die early? What if I die soon? And there was a reason I was thinking that way. Both my parents had just died at relatively young ages, and I thought I might suffer that fate. So I started thinking about that. And suddenly I started feeling all of these aches and pains that I hadn't felt before. And so I was in a panic. So I got on the phone and I called some friends and they assured me that what I was feeling was normal and because of history and so forth and so forth. I called some doctors that I knew and they asked me what symptoms and I told them and they said, well, that's probably nothing at all. Then I called a friend. This is honestly the truth. I called a friend of mine in town who happened to be an insurance agent. He was the only one who didn't offer any assurance. He said, well, you know, Robert, there are people who die at your age. You might want to up your insurance coverage. And I did. I wasted a couple of hours there obsessing over that till God got a hold of my thoughts and reminded me of the truth of Psalm 139. All of your days were written in my book before you lived one of them. God has the date of your birth. He has the date of your death in his book, and there's not one thing you're going to do to change that. Let me tell you, if you ever get overcome with anxiety about your departure from this life, remember this. Every Christian is immortal until his work on earth is done. God's not going to take you out 1 second before your time here. That's what it means to erect the shield of faith. It means to trust that God is going to do what he has promised to do. The fifth piece of armor here, the helmet of salvation. Verse 17, and take the helmet of salvation. This piece of bronze that was placed over the soldier's head was used, of course, to protect him. There was a flare at the back that was used to protect the neck, at the front that was used to protect the eyes. The helmet was absolutely essential for a Roman soldier's protection. What is the helmet that we Christians put on? Well, he says it's the helmet of salvation. Now, many commentators say, well, that's talking about the assurance of your salvation. That's why it's associated with the head. Make sure that you are saved. And I think there's an element of truth to that. If you're always wondering whether or not you're in or out of God's family, or you saved today and lost tomorrow, you'll never be strong in your Christian faith. God wants you to know for sure. Romans 11:29 says, for the gifts and the calling of God are irrevocable. It's important to be assured of your salvation. It was God's responsibility to save you, and it's God's responsibility to keep you saved. You don't have to worry about that. But I don't think that's the kind of salvation he's talking about. In the Bible, salvation sometimes refers to being saved from the penalty of sin, but it also sometimes refers to being saved from the power of sin. And I frankly think that's what he's talking about here, the salvation from the power of sin. A lot of Christians have foggy thinking about this. They carry around this idea that, well, yeah, I'm going to heaven one day, but until I get there, I can never be free from sin. I've got this old sin nature in me, and it always wants to do the wrong thing, and I can never have victory over it until I get to heaven one day. That is a lie from the pit of hell. When you became a Christian and trusted in Christ as your Savior, he not only saved you from the penalty of sin, a future in hell, he saved you from the power of sin. With the power of the Holy Spirit that now resides in you, sin has no more power over your life than you choose to allow it to have every day. And Paul is saying, walk in that knowledge. Have that assurance. You don't have to give in to Satan's temptation. That's why he says in Romans 6:6-7, knowing this, that our old self was crucified with him, that our body of sin might be done away with, that we should no longer be slaves to sin. You don't have to be a slave to Satan any longer. You serve a new master. Now, there's one more piece of armor Paul mentions. It's the offensive piece of armor in the soldier's armor. Look at it in verse 17, and take up the sword of the Spirit, which is the word of God. This word sword here is the word machaira. It doesn't refer to the long broadsword the Roman soldier would flail around and maybe hit something with. It was a dagger about 18 inches long. It was used for close-up, hand-to-hand combat. And the soldier had to know precisely how to use it, where to strike, if it were to be effective. And that's the same way with us. We need to know Scripture well enough, not just to recite any verse, but a verse that would give us the strength at the precise moment to say no to the attacks of the evil one. We're going to talk about that more in a couple of weeks. Now, that is the armor of God. And certainly, Paul demonstrated throughout his ministry how to utilize that armor. You know, Paul, if you are ever tempted to have a pity party for yourself, there's a passage of Scripture I suggest that you read, 2 Corinthians 11:24-28, where Paul describes the incoming he had from all directions. He says, five times I received from the Jews 39 lashes. 40 lashes would kill a person. Five different times he came this close to death. Three times I was beaten with rods. Once I was stoned. Three times I was shipwrecked. A night and a day I've spent in the deep. I've been on frequent journeys in dangers from rivers, robbers, countrymen, Gentiles, dangers in the city, dangers in the wilderness, dangers on the sea, dangers among false brethren. I've been in labor and hardship through many sleepless nights and hunger and thirst, often without food and in cold and exposure. And if that were not enough, Paul says, there's the daily pressure upon me of concern for all of the churches. How could Paul meet those kind of challenges? Well, he told us about the armor of God. But Paul didn't just rely on the armor of God. There was another resource to take inventory of, and that is the people of God. Not just the armor of God, what Paul could do for himself, but for the people of God. Have you ever noticed in how many of Paul's letters he mentions other people who encouraged him? Philemon, Barnabas, Timothy, and so many others who ministered to him. That's why in Ephesians 6:18 and 19, he says, with all prayer and petition, pray it all.

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3: That didn't break him. He tried several other things. He said, Dad, I can't do it. The father came over. He untied the bundle of sticks and took them one by one, and they were easily broken. You know, there's a lesson there for all of us. Together, when we're together as Christians, we're not easily broken. But we have an enemy who is intent on dividing us, isolating us, attacking us, and destroying us. And that's why we need other Christians. We need the church if we're going to survive and thrive in this hostile environment. You know, I see this game plan all the time of Satan dividing, isolating, and attacking Christians. Here are two friends who've been friends for years, and they let a petty disagreement separate them, and each is robbed of the encouragement they've received from the other person. Here are a husband and a wife that have a separation of their spirit because of unforgiveness on the part of one or the other or both. And that separation of spirit makes them vulnerable to the attacks of Satan and the temptation that destroys their marriage. Somebody in the church gets ticked off about something he doesn't like in the church, so he takes himself and his family and they separate from the church, depriving themselves of the spiritual instruction and fellowship that they need. That is the enemy's plan to destroy every one of us. And that's why the Bible says we need one another. Hebrews 10, 24 and 25. Consider how to stimulate one another to love and good deeds, not forsaking our own assembling together, but encouraging one another. Whether you like it or not, the moment you trusted Christ as your Savior, Satan put you on his hit list. He's determined to take you out. He's poisoning the culture around you. He's trying to incite your children to rebel against God, convincing them that life apart from God is the only way to freedom. He's custom making temptations that are suited just to appeal to you. He will not rest until he has destroyed everything important to you. And that's why we need to take inventory. Are we utilizing the resources that God has provided us? Let's, in these closing moments, take an inventory of whether or not we're utilizing the spiritual resources that are essential to our survival. Just ask yourself, as we read through each of these questions, can you check this off? Yes, I'm doing this. Are you regularly reading, memorizing and meditating on God's word, the belt of truth, so that you can confront destructive thoughts with God's truth? How obedient are you to God's commands? Are there any chinks in your life, areas of disobedience that Satan could use to destroy your faith, your family, and your future? How committed are you to God's mission to reach people with the gospel? What specific plan do you have to share your faith with those in your circle of influence? Do you possess a strong faith, the kind that can deflect satanic attacks? What specific promises of God are you relying on right now, in spite of the attacks Satan has launched against you? Are you acting consistently with the truth that you've been saved not only from the penalty of sin, but from the power of sin? Is there any habit or addiction in your life that you've surrendered to? Can you immediately recall specific passages of Scripture to use when you're tempted with lust, greed, anger, doubt, or fear? Are you actively involved in a local church in which you can experience the spiritual strength, accountability, and prayers of other members of the body of Christ? The spiritual battle you're in is real. The enemy you face is formidable.

0: but the resources God has provided are more than enough to give you victory. As Christians, we can't afford to become complacent while Satan lurks in the background. And I'm urging you to take action, to become courageous, and to use the tools God has given us. In my best-selling book, Courageous, I'll show you 10 key strategies for winning the battle and overcoming your fear. Along the way, you'll read stories of men and women whose courage carried them through impossible situations. And you'll discover how God offers us a way to thrive, despite our problems. My book is titled, Courageous, 10 Strategies for Thriving in a Hostile World. 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At the same time, I'm watching God open doors for spreading His truth like never before. 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We are doing this together, and today I want to thank you for your gift by providing my latest book, Courageous. 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
1: 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Again, that's P.O. 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I'm David J. Mullins, wishing you a great weekend. Then join us again next time for survival tip number 7. 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
2: 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That's Pathway to Victory. Coming up next, we have the sound of the Pacific Northwest. Are you looking for a spiritual getaway this year? One like no other? 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
6: I'm Steve O'Dell with Mission Network News. Recent terrorist attacks in Colombia killed at least 20 people, allegedly committed by a drug trafficking group. The attacks brought back dark memories of Colombia's past. Estela Ferrucho is the executive director for RTM Colombia. That's a branch of TWR in Latin America. She says, through a translator,
7: the recent attacks, they are feeling that they went back. It's like a 20 years going back.
6: Today, Colombia's illegal armed groups have increasing access to technology. In the midst of these security concerns, RTM Colombia broadcasts Bible-based content, a mental health program, and much more. Ferrucho asks for prayer for Colombia's next generation. Ask God to raise up godly young people in Colombia, protecting them from recruitment by illegal armed groups. Next, a new report from International Christian Concern reveals what they're calling a $10 million genocide cover-up by the Nigerian government. Floyd Brobel with the Voice of the Martyrs Canada says,
8: their report claims that since 2009, at least 190,000 Nigerians were killed, and about 70% of that would be Christians. And so there seems to be a very clear targeting of the Christian community in northern Nigeria.
6: The report also lays out how Nigeria has been hiding the genocide of Christians through misinformation. Learn more at missionnews.org.
8: We need to be raising voice and asking our governments to hold the Nigerian government accountable to these things that are happening in their country. Like, what are they doing to counteract these problems?
6: 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I'm Steve O'Dell.
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0: Halfway through the noon hour on your Sunday, and time for a look at some things going on around this part of the country. 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
2: Welcome to another edition of The Sound of the Pacific Northwest. And I know this is the time for you, Luciana, to talk about the race. We have a race tomorrow, right?
3: Yes, it's the first one of the season. But not only that, Pedro. The very first race is at 8:30 a.m. And it's my team competing.
2: I'm not waking up.
3: No, you're not. I know. You don't have to. I do. I'll be getting up at 4 so that I can make it in time.
2: Do you realize that it's Saturday and we are supposed to rest?
3: What, do you want me to go race in the middle of the week instead of work?
2: But can you tell them, hey, it is Saturday. We worked hard the entire week. Can we start this at noon, for example? Just in case people don't know, what kind of race are we talking about?
3: Yes.
2: Because we're mentioning a race and we don't know what it is.
3: Yes. So since 2023, I've been part of a Dragon Boat team. Mm-hmm. A Dragon Boat holds 22 people. 20 of them are paddling left and right. Uh-huh. And one of them is drumming at the front, and the other one is steering the boat in the back.
2: And the drummer is just to keep the tempo.
3: Yeah, the drummer is basically relaying the tempo.
2: It's not a real drum set. We have a full drum set on top of the boat.
3: No, you would like that,
2: that'd
3: right?
2: That'd be amazing, yeah.
3: No. What the drummer does is relay the rhythm that the two people in front are marking for the whole boat.
2: Okay.
3: And so sometimes I drum. I'm not going to be drumming in this race except for community teams. Basically, let's say Salem Media Seattle wants to send a team and everyone wants to paddle. So some people step in and go like, okay, I can drum for you guys.
2: The team would be you, me, and the engineer. That's it.
3: We cannot participate in this race.
2: And I will be drumming. So anyhow, and you are representing
3: Survivor Saki. We are the Team Survivor Northwest Dragon Boat team. So our boat is completely made up of women who have been diagnosed with cancer. Uh-huh. You are considered a survivor the day that you are diagnosed until the day you die.
2: Okay.
3: And hopefully that's a very long time from when you get diagnosed. And maybe because of dragon boating, for many women, that is a long time after.
2: I know,
3: some of them are racing well into their 80s.
2: I was going to say, you have participants there that are like over 80.
3: Yes, and they are in such great shape. They put us to shame, the youngest like me at 55.
2: Well, that's fantastic. Well, good luck. Hopefully, you get a gold medal?
3: They give you medals. Last year in this race, my team got a silver medal.
2: Uh-huh.
3: And I got a gold medal with a community team. That's why I like drumming with community teams.
2: Please tell me we can sell it at a certain point whenever money is tight.
3: Do you really think they're using gold? So it's supposed to be a really fun weekend. And this is the fun part. This race is in Tacoma at Thea Falls on Saturday. And then after that, you pick me up and we have to go to Port Angeles.
2: I got to play in Port Angeles this weekend. Yeah. Great show in Port Angeles.
3: Crazy weekend.
2: Yeah. Well, you know, we're still young, so let's do as much as we can.
3: I don't think so.
2: We're going to be stopping. There's going to be a point in our life in which we won't be able to do all these crazy things. So let's just do them.
3: Yeah, I believe it's right now. I don't know how we're doing them.
2: Okay, let's talk about today's show. Who do we have on today's show?
3: Today in the show, we have Rula Bland, who's the head coach of Saki Paddling Club. And Survivor Saki is part of Saki Paddling Club. So, Rula Bland, welcome to the Sound of the Pacific Northwest.
4: Oh, thank you very much for having me.
2: What is Survivor Saki?
4: Survivor Saki is an amazing group of women who've come together. They are all survivors of cancer of all kinds. Mm-hmm. And they come together and paddle in a dragon boat and have that shared experience. And Luciana will be the first to tell you about the amazing relationship they have, a support group who just gets out there and just does their thing and really moves the needle and just get out there and have fun. And some of them even want to get out there and get super competitive. And now they're competing at a world level.
2: Is it a difficult sport to pick up from someone that doesn't know how to do it?
4: No, I would say it's a very easy sport to pick up. I have people who have never been sportier in their whole life, and then within an hour I can have them paddling very proficiently. I've got people in their 60s, 70s and 80s who have never been sporty, who are picking it up for the first time. So anyone can do it.
3: This is how it went for me. Mm-hmm. I didn't know anything about dragon boating or anything, but something in my head was going on that I wanted to do something with water. And someone told me about this dragon boat, and I was like, what the heck is that? I had no idea. I didn't even know if I would like it. I registered for sake, mm-hmm. and I met Rula. So the very first day, Rula is explaining outside of the water how you grab the paddle, how you sit on the bench, how you paddle, all that before you get to the water. So by the time you get to the water, you have some idea of how to
2: Rula,
3: do it.
2: And a side question. When you saw Luciana, you were like, no, there's no case with this woman. We cannot have her on the team.
4: Oh, no. When I first met her, I thought she's a ball of energy.
3: You see? So she gives us all this introduction, and I go in the boat, and it's intense. And then someone tells me about the survivor team, and I'm like, I'm going to give them a try. Well, turns out I get in the boat, and I absolutely love that group. Like, I was like, this is my family. And from then on, I just paddle with survivor like every weekend, and every Tuesday night, I show up because it's a great sport, and I've never been like part of a team. Maybe in elementary school I was part of a team, but since then I've never practiced a sport like this, and it feels so good to be part of something bigger than yourself.
2: The technical aspect of it, do you need to register? How do you do it? What is the process for you to become
3: a website
2: of this family?
3: It's very easy. You go to the website. This is what I did. I went to clubsaki.com. I registered, and you get 3 free trials.
2: Okay.
3: So let's say you want to try it, but you're not really sure if this is for you or not. You get to try it for free 3 times, and you get to dragon boat, outrigger canoes, and stand up paddle boarding. Once you start, you're hooked immediately. What is it about dragon boating that hooks you up like that, Rula?
4: Look, I would say, I mean, firstly, you can't go past just being out on the water on a beautiful day, right? Mm-hmm. Seeing the mountains in the background. But it's just addictive. Just being able to do something in combination with a bunch of people that you, you know, love hanging out with around you, working towards a common goal, just being able to zone out from a crazy day at work. You know, there's something for everybody, you know, whether or not you just want to just come out and hang out on the water and relax from a crazy day of work, or whether or not you want to just get good exercise, or whether or not you do want to be competitive. There's something for everyone, you know.
3: I also like the fact that it's so intergenerational. We have young people in their 20s paddling with people in their 50s, in their 80s. And it doesn't matter. We are all at the same level in a way.
4: Yeah, it's really good to see everyone coming together. I mean, we do have our different age groups for racing, but it is. It's wonderful that, you know, it's just one big family. And like many big families, you may not love everyone, but because there's so many of us, there's bound to be someone you like to hang out with.
2: Let me ask you this, and again, a side question. Is Luciana on the side that everybody likes her, or on the side that
3: they steer away from me, Pedro, believe me. Oh, there she comes with questions and ideas.
2: And Rula, you've been doing this for a long time. Can you tell us what it feels like?
4: It's quite inspiring. I've been doing this for a very long time. I'm not always coaching the survivor crew, but these ladies are quite inspirational, and the energy and the enthusiasm, it's just, it's magnetic. So, yeah, and just a bunch of fun. They are always just having fun first and foremost, you know. They never take themselves seriously, but they know how to get down to business when it counts.
2: Wow.
3: It's a really fascinating sport, and I want to bring up something that Rula mentioned, that people start paddling, and then all of a sudden they realize they can be competitive, and they start getting into that. When I started, I was like, I'm going to do this, but I'm not interested in competing. Right away, they tell me, we have a race coming up in May in Tacoma. And I was like, no, I'm not ready for that. Then they tried again in June. I think it was the Seattle race. And I was like, no way. By July, it was the Kent race.
2: Oh, yeah, it was there. Yeah, I remember that.
3: And I was like, okay, I'll join the team in the race. Never looked back. It was fascinating.
2: Well, you guys are going to have a very important competition coming up, right?
4: Yeah, we do. We've got quite a few coming up, actually. But the big one for this year is the World Club Crew Championships in Taiwan.
2: Wow.
4: And we're sending two teams there this year.
2: What teams are you sending, Rula?
4: So our two teams that medaled at national championships last year was our All Cancer Survivor Crew. So they've taken one spot to go to World Championships. And our other crew is our Senior C Group, which means 60 plus. Ages 60 and over won a medal as well at nationals, so they get to represent as well. Basically, every country gets to send five teams in each age category mm-hmm. in the 20-person boat and two teams in the 10-person boats to this competition. So there are a lot of club crews that potentially can come to this World Championships from all around the world.
2: And has Sake participated before in other competitions worldwide?
4: For the World Championships, we have not participated. We had the opportunity once before in 2020, but we all know what happened in 2020.
3: Yes, believe it or not, they were going. Was it in France in that location?
4: That's correct. It was Isle of Man in France. And now, at that time, our Senior C women were holding the mantle to take there and training hard. But unfortunately, it got cancelled. So here we are again, trying again.
2: Wow. So you're the best in the world. So after that is what?
3: We might be. Who knows?
2: What I'm saying, if you guys win, what is it? Like autographs, fame, like invitation to Tonight Show, stuff like that?
3: I don't know if Rula and I are going to give you another interview, Pedro. That's simple. By the way, Rula, something worth mentioning is that another team would have qualified for Worlds mm-hmm. if it wasn't because that category doesn't exist in Worlds, right?
4: That is correct. Our Senior D women, that's our 70-plus crew, actually got gold at Nationals
3: yes.
4: last
2: wow.
4: year. But unfortunately, on the world stage, that age category is not recognized yet. There's a lot of things happening behind the scenes to try and get that at the next round of competition. But for now, it's not. So unfortunately, our Senior D women were not able to go to Worlds this year, but they have been working very, very, very hard. And a few of them have joined our Senior C 60-plus crew.
3: And some of them are also in Survivor Sake. Mm-hmm. So they will get a chance, but how unfair. They are gold medalists.
2: Of course, yeah. I don't know if you are aware, Rula, but gas is very expensive these days. Very expensive. Really? Plane tickets are incredibly expensive. How are you guys going to afford a trip to Taiwan? I mean, it's not like you just go on a bus. No, you have to take a plane, unfortunately.
3: We cannot paddle all the way there
2: exactly.
3: in our dragon
2: so,
3: boat.
2: Is there a way to waste?
4: Oh, don't we wish. Yeah, we're taking 42 members over to Taiwan. And yes, plane tickets. Oh, my gosh. There are so many expenses involved. Mm-hmm. And we're lucky to have a handful of paddlers with deep pockets. But we have a bunch of paddlers that are hard at work trying to do fundraising mm-hmm. in many different ways. They're selling scarves, hand-dyed silk scarves. We're doing raffles. We're doing car washes. But there are a couple of ways that I would love to quickly mention on how people and companies could help us
2: yeah.
4: out with our fundraising. And one of the big ones is a corporate team bonding events. We've had companies like Expedia, Boeing, oh my gosh, Google, different corporate companies wanting to have a fun day out with their various teams. And dragon boating is the ultimate team bonding sport. So we can organize events for companies, whether it's just a 1 or 2 hour event with a lunch or maybe a whole race day for 130 staff. We've done it all. So that's something that if any companies or, you know, managers out there are looking for something a little bit more unique than, you know, taking your team out to a movie, I can highly recommend dragon boating. So
2: that'd be fun. That's an awesome idea. Bill Gates, if you're listening to this broadcast right now, just take those poor guys at Microsoft that work so hard, at least for a couple of hours, just to be outside in the water. Maybe pass by your house. Doesn't he live there by the water?
3: Oh, yes.
2: Yeah.
4: Absolutely, yeah.
3: I like that idea. And like Rula said, we are selling car wash coupons. Mm-hmm. We are selling scarves that we get together and we dye ourselves.
2: Is there an event coming up that you guys can promote?
3: Yes, we're going to be selling scarves at the Seattle Dragon Boat Festival, mm-hmm. where we are also going to be racing. So don't ask us how we're going to manage all that. And then on June 20th, we're going to be at the Mount Baker Summer Festival, selling our scarves. We keep on posting these events on our website, so you can go to clapsaki.com and you're going to find the story about the trip to Taiwan, and you can find those events, but you can also find a way to buy those scarves online. So just clapsaki.com, you're going to find all this information and all the information that Rula was talking about, how to register to become a member, how to register your team for a fun corporate event, how to become a member of Club Saki so that you can join us and go to the water and see if you like it.
2: And by the way, you guys have a competition, a race this weekend, right?
3: We are going to Tacoma this weekend. We are going to be going to Seattle in June. We are going to Olympia in July. And I think we have more ideas too, right, Rula?
4: Yeah, we want to have some fun this year. So I'm thinking let's go and have some beach time in San Diego.
3: Yeah.
2: Rula, did I tell you already that the tickets for flying are very expensive?
4: It can get a little bit pricey, but just letting people know out there, as far as club membership, you know, there's always scholarships being offered. We have student prices, senior prices. So if you're interested but concerned about financials, come talk to us anyway.
2: So, Rula, as a coach, we have a competition on this weekend in Tacoma. What's the first thing that you tell them before they get into the water?
4: All right. So all these local competitions, they're fun little ones where we, you know, we initiate and introduce our new paddlers to the joy of racing. So I'm always telling our veterans to, you know, just share the love, take them under your wing and like show them the ropes. But once we get to the boat, it's Luciana, what is it? Zip it?
3: Oh yeah. Zip it, lock it, put it in your pocket. You need to shut up, basically.
4: Yeah. But really at the end of the day, it's have fun, get to know your buddies, and just get out there and do your best. And just watch and learn. Because that's all it's all, you know, just have fun.
2: Rula, as a partner of a competitive person like Luciana, that doesn't work for me. You need to scream at them. I want a gold medal to be brought at home for this weekend, okay?
4: Got it. Definitely. We try and scare them at training so we can be the nice guy on race day.
3: It's true. It's true. And by the way, when you are racing in these events, you don't just hear your own drummer. You hear all the other drummers from the other boats. And it's so confusing. So you really need a lot of focus. You tune in only one drum and only one voice, your drummer, because otherwise you're going to be beating at the wrong drum beat.
2: Well, and to be honest, as an outsider, I haven't been to many competitions, but I've been to a bunch. And it's like you said, it's such a family-oriented event. I mean, you see other teams and they're all together. They're having a blast, mm-hmm. even though they're competing and they want to win, of course, like everybody else. They're really having a blast. The energy was amazing. It was seriously beautiful.
4: It's great to bring the kids. The boats are beautiful. For those that don't know, the boats have the actual dragon head and the dragon tail and a drum up the front. So it's really cool and families love to watch it.
3: All this time we've been talking about this, I forgot to mention that we can do this thanks to Team Survivor Northwest. Team Survivor Northwest is one of the organizations mm-hmm. that supports Survivor Saki, the other one being Saki, the club. And so Team Survivor Northwest, they have hiking programs, they have triathlon training, they have online classes like yoga and different kind of exercises. So it's a good way to stay healthy. And dragon boating has been recommended, especially for women that have had breast cancer surgery, because it helps you recover motion in your arms. So I'm grateful to both organizations.
2: And Rula, how did you get involved with dragon boating in general?
4: I started when I was in Australia. In Australia, in here, a lot of corporate competitions. Uh-huh. And at the time, I was working for a hospital, and they were like, we just need three more girls. It'll be three training sessions, and you never have to do it again. And I'm like, fine, put my name down. And I just got addicted. Like, as a person who generally hated sport, it was just fun. There was a lot of people. I didn't feel like, oh my gosh, I can't do this. You know, you can hide behind 19 other people in the boat. So so that's how I started. And then when we moved to Seattle, I was just looking for a crew full of cool people. Uh-huh. And I found Saki.
3: I think it's safe to say that dragon boating is a great sport for people that never thought they could do any sport. And all of a sudden, you realize there was a sport that was for you.
4: And it's also really good for, you know, people who have been competitive but might have been on their feet and, you know, over time, knees and ankles get a battering. So it's a much lower intensity sport on joints. So mm-hmm. that's, you know, great for, you know, those athletes who want to continue being sporty but might not be able to do the running and that sort of thing that they used to once upon a time.
2: And the setting, because, I mean, to be paddling here in Seattle, the gorgeous places that we have around here is beautiful.
3: I think the nicest part when we get new paddlers in the boat is that they can't stop taking pictures and selfies. They are constantly on their cell phones. And then you realize which ones are the ones that have been around for a while because their cell phones don't even come in the boat anymore.
2: So, again, just to summarize everything. We have a competition coming up in Taiwan. We're raising money for it. Rula, how can people help?
4: People can help by coming to one of the pop-up places that we're going to sell scarves, mm-hmm. buy some of our car wash coupons, make corporate donations or personal donations. And we'd love to do some corporate team bonding events for our big companies out there. Or anyone might be having a family reunion, also a way to have fun.
3: Yeah, that's a good one. I like that. We should do that one for Thanksgiving.
2: So if anybody's interested and they want to join the team, when would be a good time to start?
4: Well, as it so happens, next Saturday the 23rd of May, we actually have a Dragon Boat 101, which happens once a month on a Saturday starting at 12. Mm-hmm. And everyone in the boats usually, brand new paddlers and trying it out for the very first time. So totally encourage people to try that. Again, just get onto our website, clubsaki.com, to register for that. And then look, if next Saturday doesn't work for you, we have other smaller sessions in between the big one monthly ones. And, you know, we finish off with coffee and snacks and stuff. So, you know, if you want to try it, there's always an event happening. Just reach out to us and ask us when's the best time to plug in, and we'll happily help you out to find a session that suits you.
2: Sounds good. Do I need to bring my own paddle? Do I need to bring what?
3: No, you get it for free. I mean, they lend it to you.
2: Temporarily, yes.
3: Uh-huh. You get a paddle and a PFD. Do you know what a PFD is, Pedro?
2: A PDF, yes.
3: I had to learn.
2: Oh,
3: No, it's not a PDF. Okay. It's a PFD, personal flotation device.
2: Oh, okay.
4: Otherwise known as a life jacket.
3: Exactly. That's what I wanted to say.
2: I wouldn't put Luciana in the water right now. If she doesn't know what a life jacket is, I'm concerned.
3: Oh, and by the way, some people are concerned that if you don't know how to swim, you can't do it. Well, practices don't end up in the water itself. It's very rare that we tip over, and we're wearing flotation devices. So when someone is in the boat and they say, I don't know how to swim, someone else will be in charge of this person. And
4: we do have quite a few non-swimmers in the team, and we have training sessions every year in preparation of what to do if we were to capsize. And I've been lucky in my 20 plus years of paddling. So far, I've never been in an accidental capsize. You know, some people aren't that lucky, but yeah, it's totally handled and nothing to freak out about.
2: I'll just tap your shoulder and say it's because I'm a great coach.
3: And that's- if I may say, the practices we have of capsize, they are so much fun too, because those are the ones that you actually do end up in the water and you have to flip the boat back over and get inside. So it's a really fun sport. And I hope anyone listening right now, everyone listening right now, is considering joining a Dragon Boat team, but especially Club Saki.
2: Okay, so again, to remind people, what is the website for people to go right now and find more information about this club and also to maybe donate or find ways to get some money to help you with this trip?
3: Clubsaki.com. Thank you so much, Rula, for your time. I called you last minute because I really wanted to talk about this because of the race this weekend. So thank you so much.
4: Yeah, looking forward to the race. So again, just Clubsaki. Saki is spelled S-A-K-E.
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5: Lots of sunshine today with highs in the upper 60s, a light northwest wind. We'll see increasing clouds tonight with lows falling into the upper 40s. A cloudy start to your Monday, but we will see skies become mostly sunny, highs in the lower 70s, mostly clear in upper 40s Monday night. I'm meteorologist Matthew Harding on KPDQ.
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0: Well, thank you so much for joining us on your Sunday. We have lots of great programs coming up. Focus on the Family Weekend is coming up at 2 o'clock for a full hour. Then we have a full hour church service from local church Trinity Bible Church with Pastor Will Custis. 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
2: 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All right, folks. So according to my next guest, if you think that cold and flu season is behind us, you better think again. The truth is that viruses, colds, and the flu can strike almost any time of the year, which is exactly why you should be doing everything you can to protect yourself no matter what time of year it is. So what's the best way to protect yourself from these nasty viruses, the colds, and the flu? Well, here today to share his health secret for shielding against viruses, colds, and the flu is Dr. Michael Pincus. Dr. Pincus, it's great to see you again.
3: Chris, it's great to be here.
2: You know, most of you probably know that Dr. Pincus is a nationally recognized authority on both natural and alternative health. He's also a very successful chiropractor. He's been sought out by top Hollywood celebrities, professional athletes, Olympic athletes, and he continues to be very involved in some of this nation's top health concerns. So, Dr. Pincus, what is this health secret that you've been talking about?
3: Well, what the secret is actually getting the right amount and the right form of vitamin C.
2: Vitamin C. All right. Well, vitamin C is not really new, though.
3: No, vitamin C is not new, but it's still a very vital and essential nutrient for optimal health. And unfortunately, Chris, vitamin C has taken a back seat to other nutritional trends. The bottom line is without enough vitamin C and the right type of vitamin C, you have low energy, pain, your immune system's compromised, you're more prone to cancer, heart attacks, cataracts, allergies, diabetes, the list goes on and on. And according to several studies, your life could be shortened by 6 years.
2: But don't most of us get enough vitamin C? I mean, I drink a glass of orange juice every morning. Isn't that enough?
3: No, it's not enough. A typical glass of orange juice contains about 65 milligrams of vitamin C.
2: Okay.
3: And you're not even in the ballpark with vitamin C unless you're getting around 3,000 to 4,000 milligrams a day.
2: Wow, 3,000 to 4,000.
3: Yeah, and that would be like drinking 50 glasses of orange juice. So because of a lack of vitamin C, we're getting enough of it just to keep you a little bit sick.
2: A little bit sick. Well, what do you mean by that?
3: Well, the number one complaint of anyone going to a doctor's office is, doctor, you know, I just don't need energy. I don't feel like myself. I'm hurting.
2: Yeah.
3: And then the doctors get the wheels spinning in their head and they go, oh, we got to do these tests, send you through the scanner. And the problem is they don't find anything.
2: Mm-hmm.
3: You see, most doctors don't look at nutrient levels, and vitamin C is critical for life. And what's interesting, the human body is one of only a few mammals who do not make our own vitamin C.
2: All right.
3: The other ones are guinea pigs, primates, and the fruit bat. When you look at the rest of the animals out there, you don't see cats and dogs and elephants and giraffes with high blood pressure. You don't see the cancers, the arthritis, the tiredness all the time.
2: Right.
3: All those animals make their own vitamin C.
2: Huh.
3: And they'll make up to 5,000 milligrams of vitamin C per day. Some animals, like a goat,
2: yeah,
3: they'll produce upwards of 100,000 milligrams of vitamin C a day.
2: Wow.
3: Yeah, so it's like a double whammy. First of all, we're not getting enough vitamin C in our diets,
2: mm-hmm.
3: and we don't make our own. And because of the two, people are walking around sick and tired, sicker. Can't quite put my finger on it.
2: Yeah, right. But, you know, I think most people, and myself included, think of vitamin C in terms of cold and flu. So we're talking about this connection then between vitamin C and the maladies that we're suffering from? Is that what it is?
3: It's actually the common denominator, the lack of vitamin C and the right amounts and the right kind. And that's why I created my Super C22 formula. And it's a powder, Chris, and you mix it into water. You drink it down. If you have at least 1 to 2 servings per day, you're going to get the right amounts of vitamin C and the right forms of it. And I'll tell you what, it has 22 of the most powerful forms of vitamin C on the planet.
4: Now, I didn't realize there were different forms of vitamin C.
3: Well, that's right. Nutrition comes from many different sources. What I've done is I've taken the most powerful forms of vitamin C, because your body needs different forms of it, and I've put it all into one vitamin formula.
4: Now, and you said there was how much vitamin C in your Super C 22 formula?
3: There's 1,500 milligrams per serving.
4: So by taking Super C 22, then, what are some of the things that you'll experience?
3: Well, the first thing you're going to experience is energy. Vitamin C produces energy in the body. There are studies showing that vitamin C helps a person in pain, cardiovascular issues, allergies, unexplained weight gain, diabetics need vitamin C. The list goes on and on. I have a number of patients and clients that are using it, and I brought some emails. Is it okay if I read an email to you?
4: Sure.
3: All right.
4: Sure.
3: This is one of my clients from Tallahassee. His name's Ron.
4: Okay.
3: Now listen to this. After 3 days of being on Super C, his blood pressure dropped. He said the top number dropped 8 points and the bottom number dropped 7 points, and that's after 3 days. He said, now another thing that happened is I became more alert and I now have a clear head.
4: All from vitamin C.
3: Yes. One study in particular showed that if you get on a good supplement like my Super C and you stay on it, the average life expectancy went up 6 years.
4: Wow, that's really amazing. 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This goes way, way beyond just the cold and the flu. You're going to learn how vitamin C shields against high blood pressure, heart disease, and stroke. Chapter 6 covers vitamin C and cancer. You're going to learn how to slow down the aging process and have better skin, joints, and vision. It's all in this very informative book.
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4: 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I'll give it to you again. It's 1-800-208-2952. All right, if you just tuned in, we have Dr. Michael Pincus back in the studio with us today. He's a leading authority on both natural and alternative health. We've been talking about how critical vitamin C is in terms of overall health. You know, Dr. Pincus, I got to ask the question. I mean, you know, you've kind of talked a little bit about some of the things that we can be experiencing without having enough vitamin C. But, you know, the reality is that I'm sure I'm not getting enough vitamin C. Based on what you've said, I'm not arguing that point. But the reality is I'm still standing. I still wake up every morning. What's the big deal here? I mean, hasn't the government figured out that there is some level of vitamin C that you need to have in order to be healthy?
3: When you talk about the government and nutrition and health recommendations, boy, they get like a D minus because their RDA for vitamin C is 60 milligrams.
4: 60 milligrams a day.
3: It's entirely inadequate. The RDA for vitamin C was determined so you don't die from scurvy. But 60 milligrams of vitamin C is like partially water in your grass. So it's not quite brown. You see what I mean? And that's the problem with our bodies, is that we're not getting the vitamin C we need. And you need vitamin C, the right amounts and the right form, in order to get yourself into high-level health.
4: But why is that so critical, though? Why is getting enough vitamin C so critical?
3: Well, I'll just recap. Number one, your body doesn't make it. Two is that if you're not getting the right amount of it, which is at least 3,000, 4,000, 5,000 milligrams per day of vitamin C, you're going to be someone who's on multiple medications, you're running to doctors, you've got blood pressure problems, you don't make the good cholesterol, your triglycerides are high, you might be diagnosed with diabetes, you have pain in your body, you're looking old and you're feeling old before you should be old.
4: All right, well, let's get into this a little bit then. I mean, can you talk about what's in your Super C22 formula?
3: Yeah, well, what I have is, first of all, it's a powder that you mix into cold water.
4: Okay.
3: And each serving is 1,500 milligrams of vitamin C.
4: Okay.
3: And it has 22 different sources of vitamin C, which is very, very important for your body.
4: What's the benefit of having those 22 different sources?
3: Well, the benefit is this, is that your body recognizes these from nature. And there's a number of different sources from nature. There's rose hips, broccoli, a certain type of cherry called an acerola cherry, lemons, limes, grapefruit. With the Super C22, I've tried to duplicate what's in nature, and I put it into one formula.
4: Oh, I see. Okay. Well, speaking of which, can we make some?
3: Yeah, why don't you make it right here? Yes.
4: Okay. All right. Now, why a powder instead of, let's say, a pill or a capsule or something like that?
3: Well, vitamin C, it's necessary to get it in your system, not just in your blood, but down to the tissues. So when you put it in a powder and you put water in it, it activates it. It absorbs quickly. This is the best way to get in your body.
4: It's fizzing. Is it supposed to fizz?
3: Yeah. The fizzing is showing that it's activating. The minerals and all the vitamins, they're actually mixing in the water.
4: Okay. Just keep mixing
3: it up. Yeah, stir it up for a second.
4: All right. Let me try this. Ooh, that's really good.
3: It is good, isn't it?
4: Yeah. Yeah, it's like a citrusy, light citrusy taste.
3: It's actual extract of fruits that I put in there to flavor
4: it. That's really good. You did a good job, Dr. Pincus.
3: Well, thank you. Yeah. People really enjoy the taste of it. What I recommend, Chris, is you can actually mix up a bunch of it, put it in a thermos or a pitcher. You can keep it in the refrigerator. You can drink it throughout the day.
4: Now, I think most people, myself included, have always thought about vitamin C, with respect to cold and flu and building up your immunity. But, you know, you're talking about things that go way, way beyond that. So what about cardiovascular health? How does vitamin C help with that?
3: Well, vitamin C is needed to keep the inside of the blood vessels strong. And if you look at most of the problems people are having, collapsed arteries, strokes, cholesterol plaques in their body.
4: Yeah.
3: Vitamin C makes what's called collagen tissue in the body. Without it, you don't make this repair tissue. So you get this deterioration occurring when you don't have enough.
4: Okay.
3: So it's very, very important for cardiovascular health.
4: Now, when you take your Super C22 formula, is it something you can feel working? I mean, what can it do?
3: Oh, yeah, you feel it working. The first sign of health is more energy, and you start feeling the energy.
4: Okay.
3: And along with that comes mental clarity.
4: Mm-hmm.
3: Another thing that happens, you'll have less pain. Your cholesterol is going to go down. The HDL cholesterol, the good one's going to go up. Blood pressure starts to go down. So the list goes on and on. And I have one client here. I just want to read this. She's a registered nurse. She says, "Dear Dr. Pincus," she said, "I started with your Super C. Now I do it every day." But this nurse, Diane, she said that her LDL cholesterol, she could never get it below 100. And after being on Super C, she dropped it to 94. And that's the only thing she did differently. The bad cholesterol went under 100.
4: I want to let you listeners know that if you want to get a free book about vitamin C and try Dr. Pincus's Super C22 formula absolutely risk-free, there's a special toll-free number to call. 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
4: 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Well, what do you think, folks? This is pretty interesting, isn't it? Dr. Pincus has been really talking to us about vitamin C, and like most of you, I was more under the impression that vitamin C was instrumental in helping to boost your immune system than all of these other things that we've been talking about, including being able to extend your life. But, you know, when you have the government saying, look, all you need is 60 milligrams of vitamin C, I mean, you can see where people are confused.
3: Well, Chris, I said in the beginning of the show here that there's two problems with the vitamin C that you can buy. One is getting enough of it.
4: Yeah.
3: And second, having the right form of vitamin C. Here's the thing. I did go to the supermarket before I got here.
4: Okay.
3: And I brought some vitamin C, and I went and bought these, and I'd like to just show you what's out there. So let's go through this. This particular vitamin C, it has 500 milligrams of vitamin C in it. So right off the bat, you'd have to take three tablets to get the same amount of

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3: There's nothing artificial in it, Chris. So it's good for you. And it's the only one that has this unique delivery method of being able to drink it down. It's water soluble, goes right to work in your body, and it has the proper amounts of vitamin C per serving. There's 1,500 milligrams per serving.
4: Mm-hmm.
3: There's nothing else on the market like it. I've done tons of research. Vitamin C has over 100,000 studies, and it's really survived the test of time.
4: What do these studies suggest? What are they saying?
3: Well, I'll give you a couple headlines. This study was conducted at the University of California, and it found that people who took vitamin C above the RDA, above 60 milligrams, increased their lifespan up to 6 years. They also found that deaths from cardiovascular disease were reduced over 40%. A study reported in the International Journal of Vitamin and Nutrition concluded that when you have high concentrations of vitamin C in your system, blood pressure comes down. Here's another study. According to the American Journal of Epidemiology, people that had more vitamin C in their diets had greater lung volume, and they measure lung volume by milliliters. And so those who increase their vitamin C every day had an increase of 22 milliliters. Now, that's a lot, especially if you're an asthmatic, a smoker. If you're someone that has allergies, when you get the lung volume up, you get more oxygen in your system, more energy. That's just from vitamin C.
4: Wow. Now, earlier you talked about the connection between vitamin C and weight loss. How does that work?
3: Well, this is kind of groundbreaking research on vitamin C and weight loss. But what happens is vitamin C is a natural appetite suppressant. And it also increases your metabolism and your energy. When your energy goes up, you start feeling better. You can go out and take a walk. Let's burn some of it off.
4: So you've created this Super C 22 formula. It's a powder.
3: Right.
4: You mix it into a great tasting beverage, and folks, you'll love the taste of this. Now, when you take your Super C 22 formula, is it something you can feel working? I mean, what can it do?
3: Well, the first sign of health is more energy.
4: Mm-hmm.
3: So you're going to have more energy, more mental clarity. You're going to have less pain in your body. Your cholesterol is going to go down. Your triglycerides will go down. The HDL cholesterol, the good one's going to go up.
4: Mm-hmm.
3: Blood pressure starts to go down. You'll have less joint pain. Well, here, I've got one of my clients. He's from Oregon. He wrote me this letter. He says, Dr. Pincus, he says, I've been on your Super C for several days now. And he says, so one of the first things that happened for him is he's sleeping a lot better now.
4: Hmm.
3: And he said he used to drag himself out of bed. Now he's waking up, he says, quote, bright-eyed and bushy-tailed. The other thing that he wrote, he said, I'm breathing much better now. He says, I used to get winded climbing the stairs at work, especially.
4: Mm-hmm.
3: Now he's breathing better, and he's out walking. He's taking time with his kids. It's a life changer, Chris.
4: Yeah.
3: Super C22 is a life changer.
4: I want to let you listeners know that if you want to get a free book about vitamin C and try Dr. Pincus's Super C22 formula absolutely risk-free, there's a special toll-free number to call. 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
0: 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Folks, I bet you're thinking a little differently now about vitamin C. I know I am. You know, Dr. Pincus, with all of this emerging information that's out there, why do you think we're not hearing more about the benefits of vitamin C?
1: It's not a sexy trend. But vitamin C has survived the test of time because it's been around. It was discovered in the 1930s. Mm-hmm. Vitamin C has over 100,000 studies. In fact, one study in particular showed that if you get on a good supplement like my Super C and you stay on it, the average life expectancy went up 6 years.
0: Well, who should, I mean, is there a perfect candidate that you can describe that should be like, it's a no-brainer, be on your Super C22 formula?
1: Well, yes, I would say, first of all, if you're listening out there and you're over the age of 60, it's a no-brainer. I mean, you absolutely need to get on my Super C formula because you manifest symptoms more readily than younger people.
0: Mm-hmm.
1: For those of you who are younger in your childbearing years, vitamin C is necessary for you and your baby. Mm-hmm. And those of you in your 40s and 50s, these are the ages that I call your insurance age. Vitamin C is the most important thing you can do to protect yourself.
0: Mm.
1: So get on it. Even if you're not manifesting symptoms, get on it and stay on it.
0: Okay.
1: And for those of you who have teenagers, young children, I started my son very, very young on Super C. And I can tell you, I can count on one hand the number of times he's been sick through his childhood and teen years. So when I say it's Super C, it is Super C. It's a great formula.
0: And by taking Super C22 then, what are some of the things that you'll experience?
1: Well, the first thing you're going to experience is energy. And along with that comes mental clarity. Less pain, better vital signs, like blood pressure starts to go down. You'll see that your cholesterol is improving, your HDL, the good cholesterol, goes up, triglycerides go down, the inflammatory markers in your blood start to go down. You know, Chris, we're talking about health here.
0: Right. Well, unfortunately, Dr. Pincus, we are about out of time here. Anything else you want to share with our listeners today?
1: Yeah, Chris, first of all, I want to thank you again for having me on your show.
0: Oh, it's always great fun, especially when it's a surprise like this.
1: And for those of you listening, I want to let you know that I really believe there's no accidents. I think we're all here together for a reason. And I want to let you know that health is a two-way partnership, even with my patients. 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
2: Dad, we need to talk.
3: Sure, honey. What's up? Want to use the car? Need a few bucks?
2: Listen, Dad. I really think the time has come for me to move out of the house.
3: Honey, why? This is so sudden.
2: Dad, I'm 35 years old.
3: What, all 35-year-old girls need to move out of their parents' houses? I thought you liked it here. I'd miss my little girl.
2: I'm not your little girl anymore, Dad. I've been married for 7 years.
3: I know, and we love Bob.
2: Bill.
3: Your mother and I think the world of Bill. Don't we think the world of Bill, honey?
4: Bill who?
2: Listen, Dad, I'm getting older. It's time that I led my own life, to give my family an identity of its own.
3: Why?
1: Well, as our children get older, obviously some things need to change, and today we're going to learn how change can be a good thing. Thanks for joining us today. Your host is Jim Daly, and I'm John Fuller.
5: Oh, I hope that's facetious. because man, that parent needs to call Focus on the Family like right now. But we are going to cover this issue of adult children and how we perhaps change the parenting modality at that point to be influencers rather than control freaks. I think that the best way to intro this program, John, is to give the title, Resolve Conflict and Find Peace and Hope with Adult Children. That says it all. If you're in this spot, you're going to need to order this book and listen to the broadcast today.
1: Yeah, Dr. Kathy Cook is back with us. She's always a popular guest. And Dr. Kathy is a speaker, author, researcher, the founder of Celebrate Kids, which is a ministry dedicated to equipping parents and caregivers and others to help children be more seen and heard. And today we're going to hear about Dr. Kathy's book. As Jim said, I hope you get a copy of it from us here at the ministry.
5: Kathy, welcome back.
6: Thank you so much. Honored to be here.
5: It's always good. You are such a, let me say it politely, a research geek. You love the research on family, don't you?
6: I love observing families. I don't necessarily like library research. Let somebody else do that for me. But, oh, I love the research of observation and, you know, what's happening in culture that's affecting our families.
5: Let me ask you this question, because I love talking to people that like that kind of observational research, if I could call it that, because you see patterns.
6: Right.
5: Which to me indicates God. Like Paul writes about.
6: Yes.
5: You have no excuse because you can see God in nature, right?
6: Yes.
5: And in that regard, we can see God in how families operate and what is good and what is not so good. What are some of those major breakdowns from the parenting side that occur?
6: Oh, that's so good to start there. I should have given you the memo, easy questions only. you know, the fact that parents are still trying to parent when they need to move into a consulting role, maybe being a guide, a coach, a mentor, an influencer. We can't parent adult kids. We still may want to. And we may legitimately feel like we haven't finished our job yet because we begin to see some things that are lacking in our adult children when they begin to launch out. And then how do we deal with that? Do our kids want us to be involved at all? Do they maybe still want us to parent because they feel insecure, but we don't want to? I think that's part of the confusion for sure. I think relationships between adult children and the younger siblings can also be a really complex issue.
5: That's true.
6: Younger siblings are still being parented or still living at home, but the older ones have maybe moved out and launched, but we still want them to be connected. I think that's a factor. I think overwhelmed parents. I think every parent of adult kids, every one of them is overwhelmed, not just by the adult kids, but just by culture, right? By confusion, by things that are going on at church, things that are going on in their workplace. And it's messy, but we don't give up, right? Because we have God. Yeah. And we know, I hope we know in the knowing of our knowing, I like to say, I hope we know in the knowing of our knowing that we're still a family and that God ordains the family. And he doesn't want that to ever break up.
5: Yeah, there's such power there when it's healthy. And,
6: yes.
5: And unfortunately, many of us will experience kind of the destructive power of that too. You know, family of origin leftovers, right? Mm-hmm. And I'll tell you, a lot of therapists, Christian therapists, will talk about that. Things that give us a little limp in our adult lives because of what happened when we were children, right? Mm-hmm. You kind of do learn a lot. You don't fall far from the tree typically. Now, God can intervene and interdict. And, you know, if your father was an alcoholic, you don't have to become an alcoholic.
6: Amen.
5: And so I love those components. That's part of my story, right?
6: Right.
5: So, you know, there's power through that relationship in Jesus. And that's key to everybody's healthiness spiritually, right? Mm-hmm. Well, let's get into it. You warn parents about making kids into idols. Uh-oh. Especially Christians.
6: Oh, shoot.
5: I mean,
6: yes.
5: Don't you think?
6: Yes.
5: You know, we love our kids. I am always pulling out my phone. Look at my boys. Look at my boys, you know. Yeah. But how do we need to be careful? And what does it mean, I guess, as a parent, to make your children an idol?
6: To depend upon them to be your everything.
5: To meet your emotional needs.
6: To meet your emotional needs. To meet your need for, look, I'm amazing. And so we display our children on, you know, the pedestal, if you will, rather than the... whatever the, you know, back in Bible times when they would have used some structure somewhere. No, we're created to worship, right? We are created to worship. We will worship someone or something. Mm. It should be God. And are we doing that? Is God the center of our universe? Is God who we think of and talk about? Is it God that we're trying to impress? And again, we don't have to impress God, but to glorify God, right?
5: Mm-hmm.
6: So I'm here today and I don't, like, I don't need to be remembered. Like, my prayer would be that God would be pleased with what happens here between the three of us and the production team, you know, behind the window, and that there would be evidence that we did good work here so that God looks good and that Jesus is known and celebrated. That has to be the mindset. But yeah, we have parents idolizing children, grandparents idolizing grandchildren, meaning that they want the children to perform for them to make them look good. And that's not appropriate. Children are not performers. God didn't give us kids so that we would look good. If you're afraid that you're going to look like a less than great parent because your children are doing something wrong, that might be a sign that you're idolizing them.
5: You know, the thing I've observed in myself, let alone other parents I know, but it is, you know, it's so kind of below the radar sometimes that you're even doing this.
6: Mm.
5: You're not aware,
6: right,
5: that you're making an idol out of your children, or that you're deriving something positive from their good behavior, you know? And I can remember that. I talked to my boys, you know, there was a couple of good friends that I had saying, make sure your boys realize they don't have to perform because you're the president of Focus.
6: Totally.
5: So, I mean, I just had that conversation with them.
6: Good.
5: You know? I'm not expecting you to be perfect young men.
6: Mm-hmm.
5: I think they took it to heart. But no, they're great.
6: No, that's
5: they're
6: good.
5: Really good young men.
6: Yeah.
5: But, you know, that's important for parents, Christian parents, pastors.
6: Oh, totally.
5: Oh, my goodness.
6: Yeah.
5: How do you have that healthy conversation age appropriately, you know, with your 8-year-old versus your 15-year-old?
6: Yeah. No, and I think... You know, so I love that you were aware of that. And I think that's, most parents are excellent parents. I tell adult children all the time, your parents did the best they knew how to do with the wisdom they had in the moment. Stop judging them. And we can get into that more, you know, later. But I think the parent needs to be alert. Am I expecting something from my children that's making them uncomfortable to be around me? Like, maybe they don't want to tell me how they're doing because they're afraid that I'll be either very disappointed and harsh, or expecting them to keep up the good work. Yeah. You know, because the parent thinks, hey, I'm not. See, if you don't think you're anybody who can do anything except that you're a parent, the pressure your children are feeling is immense. And this is one reason they distance themselves from us, because they don't want that pressure. So I want to say again what you were just implying, Jim. Nobody did this intentionally. Very few parents do this intentionally. And so what we're here to do is to raise their awareness, right, so that they don't live in denial, so that they can realize maybe this is an issue, and maybe I need to rely on God in me to be well and not expecting my children.
5: But in that regard, you created something called a declaration of release. I love this.
6: Good.
5: Describe it, and how do we apply it?
6: Right. So for us to realize that God loves our adult children more than we ever could or would, and for us to understand that we can't control Now that they're adults living outside of the home, or even if they're living in the home, they are adults, our parenting years are finished. Now we consult guide, coach, mentor, etc. And so the declaration of release is designed to give the parent this opportunity to say, my son is God's. Now, I hope that the son has always been God's, right? But this is different. And I'm going to release my kids, my sons and daughters, to the love of God. And I'm not going to control you. I'm going to pray that God meets your needs for security, et cetera, and that you don't look to me to meet them. I think that's huge. And then we parent strong still, right? We still parent, but we parent differently. We love, yeah. We love maybe a bit differently. And we release them to God. So say it every day, you know, that you're now released to the love that God has. And I'm going to take my hands off of you. And I'm going to ask God to, like, help you. I know the look on your face for people who are not watching on YouTube, you're like, this is not easy.
5: Yeah, and that's the point there, because I would say over-engage. You know, someone asked me this question, which I thought was really good. If the Lord's plan for your child was to take them through a valley at 25, let's say, so that he could get their attention, whatever that might be, would you be willing as the parent to allow God that maneuverability to get to their soul? Now, we're going to say absolutely. But when it comes to doing it, it's like absolutely not, right?
6: Right.
5: We're going to save. We're going to intervene. We're going to do the things that keep them from pain. And the irony is we may be keeping them from a depth of their relationship with Christ.
6: Absolutely. And that's a reason that I would love and be honored if parents of teenagers would buy this book, because we can begin to see the pattern that needs to be established now, so that when they launch, whether that be college, trade, military, early marriage, entrepreneurship, gap year, whatever, they're able to do that well. I think the point that you're making is really, really good. We know the scripture. We know what it says in Romans 5. I've been on the show before talking with the two of you about the resiliency factor, and it comes from going through valleys well. Romans 5, 3 through 5, James 1, 2 through 4 are two of the places. Romans 8, 29, the verse after Romans 8, 28, that all things will work together, you know, for those who love God and live on purpose. All those verses say that the struggle is worth it. That's where we get our biblical character. That's where we get our deeper faith in the God of the Bible, because we experience him in the valley. So if parents have overprotected their children and they've expected their children to look good so that they feel good about the job that they've played as parent, the kids are possibly fragile. They have loved that parents have protected them up until this point. Grab your lunch. Every kid loves that they're reminded to grab their lunch because they don't want to go hungry in the middle of the day. But now that they're 21, 23, you know, 35, they do want to grow up and they do want some independence and they do want to discover how the world works. And they're going to discover that when we allow them to walk through valleys, we pray in the distance, perhaps. We ask, hey, can I help you in any way? Let me know. How can I help you? But we watch and then we praise God for the opportunity that those kids had to grow up. And hopefully it wasn't trauma and tragedy, but it was growth.
5: Yeah. Well, again, I love that idea of declaration of release. Mm-hmm. And if you haven't done that, that's one good reason to get the book, just to see that concept and do it and write it out. Let me ask you this. Funny, I was reading The Prep last night and Trent was over for dinner. I actually went through some of this with them. But you caution parents to listen more and talk less. Mm-hmm. Ouch. And then, you know, making I statements versus you statements. Mm. So describe what that looks like and sounds like. The right. I statement versus the you statement.
6: Right. So it would be like the I statement is, you know, I worry when you don't reach out to me often enough. Okay. Like I worry, or I wonder who you're hanging out with. I love you and we're not as connected because you don't live here. So I'm just curious about who you're hanging out with. That's I statement. I'm curious versus you never tell me who you're hanging out with. Okay.
5: Yeah.
6: So you never, that's very judgmental, right?
5: Correct.
6: That sounds invasive, I think, to adult kids. It sounds like, well, why don't you trust me to just hang? Why do you need to know who I'm hanging out with?
5: What's the outcome of that style of parenting at that level? What will that adult child do?
6: Oh, the you statement will cause them to remain distant.
5: Correct.
6: Yeah.
5: So the very thing you're wanting as the parent, you're not going to get because of how you're interacting.
6: Right. Let me tell you guys, this book was hard to write because nobody wants to hear that, because you can't go back 10 years and change the way you parented. So let me say to our audience, like, thank you for being here. And you did the best you knew how to do when you did it. And now we're going to give you some advice about changing course if you are willing to do that, right? Mm-hmm. So I worry, or I wonder, or I'm concerned because you told me that you had a job interview, but you haven't told me how it turned out. That's healthier. And that, I think, engages conversation.
5: Yeah. On-demand parenting. I think of streaming. Is that a show on Netflix?
6: Yes.
5: On-demand parenting?
6: Yeah. Yeah.
5: What is on-demand parenting, and why do we need to be aware of it?
6: Yeah, so back in the old days, you know, we just had the phone, right? And praise God for the phone on the wall. You know, now we've got, you know, we can follow our kids on apps if they allow us to. There's, you know, there's FaceTime, there's texting, there's calling, there's, you know, Facebook, there's Instagram. There's so many places where we can go to our kids.
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5: Dr. Kathy, you have great suggestions, recommendations for parents and adult children in how to help their relationship. Home visits is one of the things that you cover in the book. Now, that's really funny. Because, again, I'm talking experientially. John, you've got 6 kiddos. So, but, you know, even going by the apartment, to just say hi, I've only done that one time, and it was, you know, Trent said, hey, why don't you stop on by, but you got to respect their territory, right?
6: That would be ideal.
5: Yeah,
6: 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I think if you want a healthier relationship with your adult children, if you want to have communication that's give and take,

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3: Like that's fabulous, an invitation, right? But I think the limit is really a blessing.
4: Yeah, that's great.
3: Shows respect.
5: And you know, Kathy, you said something earlier about parents who don't have a relationship with their adult kids. And I know several, we probably all know several families going through that, where the child is the one that says, no, I don't want the relationship. Mm-hmm. Offer some encouragement to that parent, because that's a really hard place to be.
3: It is. I appreciate that, John. And it is happening far too often. First of all, I want to say this. Most parents parented really well with the information they had at the time. So I don't want every parent to think that they've done something wrong that has caused their adult child to distance themselves from them. There can be influences on the adult kids. There can be any number of things that have happened. So don't look back and think, oh, if only. In fact, I write about the if only and the what ifs. Oh, if only I would have prayed more.
5: Yeah.
3: You know, what if we would have changed churches earlier? What if I wouldn't have sent my kid to a public school? We can do that all day long, and it's not necessarily going to help us find peace and hope in that situation. So I think that's important. Go forward more than look back. If you realize that there is something you've done wrong, own it. Take responsibility for your stuff. And again, I say, you did the best you knew how to do in the moment. And yet, if you're recognizing, whoa, you were distant, you know, you traveled and you didn't work to relate to the kid when you got back from the business trip or whatever, own it. Apologize for that if you feel like you should.
5: Yeah.
3: If sin was involved, ask to be forgiven. I think those things are important. One of the things I'll comment on that might be hard for people to hear is that the research is clear that the more that we helicoptered our children, the more likely it is that they're going to distance themselves from us now. So if you overparented, if you did demand, if you were in control, if you asked every little nitpicking question, if the only mom they knew was the helicopter mom that hovers over the breakfast bar while they're doing their homework, and now they do want to be independent, now they do want to mature on their own, this is how life is supposed to happen, they don't think you can parent any differently. But you can, if you choose to, back off, give them the space and the place where they discover why they are the who they are, and actually find out that you did a good job as a mom.
4: So much of what you're talking about in the book for us as the parent of the adult child is seeing your blind spots.
3: Yeah.
4: But even the statement is incongruent. It's hard to see your blind spots.
3: Yes.
4: That's why they're called
3: blind spots,
4: because you don't see them. In fact, you used a term in the book for the parent, which is the story you tell yourself.
3: Yes.
4: And I related to this one, too. Speak to that idea of the story you tell yourself as a parent.
3: Right. No, I appreciate what you guys are talking about here. So let's say that you reach out to your adult daughter and you want her to visit, and she has said no 3 times in a row. And maybe she even gave you a reason. You know, Katie has a soccer tournament. Or I've got an assignment due for my supervisor and I need to work at home tonight. So there were reasons, but the story you tell yourself is, she doesn't love me. If she loved me, she'd come over. If she loved me, she'd allow me to visit. Or the story you tell yourself is, she has time for everything else, but she never makes time for me. And those protect us, but they're lies because we've chosen to not believe our adult kids. Now, what's awkward is maybe the adult kid doesn't value you. So the story you tell yourself is, I have no value in my daughter's eyes. She doesn't care anymore at all. That's the story you tell yourself every time she says, no, no, no, no, no. Sadly, that might be true. So then you ask her, like, the story I'm telling myself is that you have no interest in my life at all. Is that right? Well, no, that's not right. Well, then why do you say no all the time? Well, I told you that Katie has a soccer game right. And I had an assignment due for work. And I told you that Jonathan wasn't feeling well. Oh, so those are true statements? So what day in the upcoming week would we be available together to have coffee? Oh, well, I don't have time. Okay, now that just told me that you don't value me. Is that making sense?
4: Oh, it does. So I just feel even that statement feels strong coming from the parent.
3: Mm.
4: But I get laying out the groundwork.
3: Come on.
4: I know.
3: But yeah, I mean, earn the right to say that, right?
4: Yeah, yeah. But it is a different era. A different time in your parenting now where you got to say, hey.
3: It is.
4: I would say it with a little more happiness. Like, hey, do you want,

0: do you want to grab coffee next week?
1: Right. Right. Rather so than, I'm going to accept that you've been busy the past week. So thanks for being honest with me.
0: Yeah.
1: What about the upcoming week? Can you glance at your calendar real quick? Yeah. I'm free Tuesday and Wednesday.
0: You know what this is reminding me of is, and Dr. Dobson, he talked about this on the old Focus on the Family program, Harry Chapin's song, you know, Cats in the Cradle.
1: Oh, yes. Come on.
0: I mean, it's right there. You know, so the essence of the song is dad as his child is growing up. He just never has time to play catch or do anything. And then the boy keeps saying, when I grew up, I'm going to be just like him.
1: Yeah.
0: And then that happens. He goes off to college. He comes home. I don't have time to meet with you, Dad. Can I have the car keys? See you later. Can I have them, please?
1: Right.
0: And that's a whole reflection on the fact that your son grew up to be just like you, meaning no time for you. But now in a different context, you're the old guy, Dad, and your adult son has no time for you.
1: Yeah.
0: Because that's what you did to him.
1: That's hard, right?
0: Yeah.
1: So we accept what's happened and we move forward full of grace for ourselves and our kids. And maybe we talk that through with the spouse if we're married, with even our parents, if they're alive and they're healthy for us, maybe a best friend, maybe a pastor, maybe a counselor, say, hey, I'm having a hard time getting through this moment in time.
0: Yeah.
1: And it's one of the reasons, and we can talk about this later, that I do write in the book about how important it is for adult parents to have all other identities solid as well. You're not just parenting adult kids. You're a member of a choir and you're a neighbor's best friend and you're a wife or a husband and you're, you know, a consultant in this way and that way. And you're still, you know, an important person at work. Know who you are so that you don't depend only on your parenting relationship to get your confidence from, if I can put it that way.
0: Oh, without a doubt. And I, you know, this is day one. We want you to come back and let's continue for day two.
1: Great.
0: And we've touched on it, but I don't want to land. It feels heavy a little bit. Mm-hmm. There's hope for you, mom and dad. I mean, this is not the end of the world, hopefully. Mm-hmm. But even regardless of what your adult child does responsively, you doing the right thing is the right thing to do.
1: Yes. Oh, say that again.
0: Yeah. I mean,
1: yes.
0: It's just so evident. And so what we want to encourage you to do is to get the book, understand, especially if you have conflict in that relationship with your adult children. What you're responsible for is improving that relationship. There's no guarantee that the adult child's going to change. But that's not the motivation. It's to be the light of Christ, to be loving and kind as Christ would be, and to do the things you're responsible to do to give the opportunity for your adult child to respond.
1: Yes.
0: Yes?
1: Beautiful.
0: All right. So let's do it. Let's come back next time. Thanks for today.
1: You're welcome.
0: Let me just say it, the title of the book again. This should be the motivation for everybody going, I need that book. And let me tell you, we are hearing from so many parents of adult children right now, the donor community, the constituents that engage with Focus. I know you're living in this spot. Even more serious things than what we were able to get to today. But come back tomorrow. We'll cover some more content. 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
2: 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And of course, if today's conversation brought up any concerns, if this is a space, as Jim said, that you're living and there's tension, ask to speak with one of our caring Christian counselors. Again, our number, 800, the letter A, and the word family.
0: Kathy, again, thanks for being with us. Let's come back and hit it again.
1: I'd love to.
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3: If the only mom they knew was the helicopter mom that hovers over the breakfast bar while they're doing their homework, and now they do want to be independent. Now they do want to mature on their own. This is how life is supposed to happen. They don't think you can parent any differently. But you can if you choose to back off, give them the space and the place where they discover why they are the who they are, and actually find out that you did a good job as a mom.
0: Well, that's Dr. Kathy Cook describing how it's possible to have a respectful, healthy, loving relationship with your adult child. Dr. Kathy is back with us today on Focus on the Family with Jim Daly. I'm John Fuller, and we're so glad you've joined us as well.
4: You know, we're talking to so many of you. When I travel, I'm meeting so many parents of adult children now, the 25-year-old, 30-year-old, and it's a whole bouquet of what's happening out there, and a lot of frustration and a lot of good things are happening too, not to paint it all in a bad picture. It's just, you know, the whole array I'm able to hear about. But we do want to help you as a parent, particularly do the best job you can do in being a parent and an influencer of that adult child. And they're, guess what? Here's the neon sign. They're going to do things that you disagree with. And the question is, what are you going to do with that? Are you going to treat them as a 15-year-old or as a 25-year-old? And believe me, there's a difference.
0: Mm-hmm. And if you missed any of the conversation last time with Dr. Kathy, get our Focus on the Family app so you can listen on the go anytime. And I checked the website for audio and video as well. And we're talking about Dr. Kathy's book, Resolve Conflict and Find Peace and Hope with Adult Children, Strategies and Conversations That Work. And we're so glad to have her back.
4: Kathy, it's great to have you back. Thanks for being with us.
3: I'm glad to be here. Thank you.
4: All right. So we pummeled the parents last time. Let me just say, we had lots of examples of where we're blowing it. You know, the over-control, the things that we do that alienate our adult children. And it's easy to do because we had the best intention. You were very kind to defend a parent's lack of maturity in parenting their adult children. But it's time to get on the horse and go, right? We got to have a better relationship. If you're in a bad relationship or a not as adequate a relationship with your adult children, this is what we want to do, is equip you. So what's on the adult child side of the responsibility ledger? Because you're going to, and I know you know this, you hear from parents, well, it's not me,
3: right?
4: It's him.
3: Right.
4: It's that son, or it's that daughter.
3: Right. Or the daughter-in-law, or the son-in-law.
4: Right. So the question in all that is, what's on their side of the ledger? What are they responsible for?
3: Yeah, I actually love that we're starting with that. You know, love your parents. Good heavens. They sacrificed for you. They've gone out of their way for you.
4: Amen, sister. You
3: know, yeah, you didn't even tell me to say that. But, you know, we're all imperfectly perfect, right? So the parents have been imperfectly perfect. I want to say to the adult children, your parents parented the best that they knew how to do in the moment that they did it. And you're now judging based on things that you know, things that you think are true. You're watching culture, like, why didn't my parents do that or say that, or why are they the way they are? Well, they are the way they are. Can you love them in that anyway? And can you walk toward them You know, and can you say yes more often than no? Like, they want 15 minutes.
4: That should start, like, at age 7.
3: Come on, no, it should.
4: Say yes more than no.
3: Yes.
4: That's a good piece of advice.
3: I mean, I appreciate that, Jim. We are a family. And what we know here at Focus on the Family and at Celebrate Kids is that God ordains the family before he ordains the church.
4: Yeah.
3: We are supposed to be a family. We're imperfect for each other.
4: We'll call today the tough question day, because now I want to talk about when the adult kids get married.
3: Oh, yeah.
4: And I'll put it in this context because it's funny. I was playing golf with somebody, and he missed the green on what they call an approach shot. That's when your last shot into the green. And he missed it off to one side, and he said, oh, that's a son-in-law shot.
3: Whoa.
4: I said, what do you mean? He goes, it was close, but not what I was hoping for.
3: Oh, ouch.
4: I thought, oh, wow. I hope he doesn't have a son-in-law. But, you know, the point is, it's humorous, but I get it. I mean, it's not what you were hoping for your daughter, or it's not what you were hoping for your son. Mm-hmm. How do you navigate all of that, you know, this new family that you're now part of, and how do you let yourself go a little bit to be less selfish about all that and be encouraging to that new family member?
3: That was a great point. So how do we navigate that very carefully and often silently? You know, I think, you know, when our kids are, you know, in our home and they're beginning to date or they're of that age, we pray more for our children to be ready for marriage than we pray for the spouse. I think that's something I say all the time. Most parents I meet pray for their children's spouses. Have you prayed for your child to be ready for that step of life? And then, yes, you pray for the spouse, and you hopefully have taught your kids how to discern. Do they know their values? Do they know family values? Do they know who they're becoming and who they would love to be and the kind of life they'd like to live? And if they know those things, they're going to seek a spouse who will support those things. Now, if they do fall in love with somebody who has a different faith or a different work ethic or a different family structure and you're concerned, then speak up before they marry, speak up and be truth and be wisdom and be love in those moments. If they've married somebody who you think is not great, pray and pray again for the spouse to mature, for the relationship to be healthy. I would pray that you would want them married and that it would be good for your daughter, your son, to be married to that person. And I think, again, we support, we love, we pray, and we say things like, how can I help you? Like, if you notice that your daughter is struggling, let's say your daughter's become critical and she didn't used to be a critical person, you can say to your daughter, you know, Samantha, I've noticed just a critical spirit in you. You're quick to judge and quick to be angry. And you weren't that way. You don't have to say you weren't raised that way. You don't have to make it about you. Mm. You can say, man, that just hasn't been a part of your character. So I'm naturally concerned because you used to be a woman of great joy. I think you've lost your joy. How can I help you?
4: Yeah.
3: Now, you know, can I help? No. But how can I help? Well, you can help by being quiet about it. You know, you can help by praying. You can help by, you know, could we go out for coffee? Or you could help by, could you answer a question? Like, how have you dealt with it? Like, was dad ever mean-spirited? Was dad critical? And how did you handle his criticism? So ideally, you're available to be a blessing of, again, consultant role, not, again, parenting in the way that you would control or force them to agree with you.
4: Yep.
3: And I think another thing that's really complicated about family, you guys, is that when somebody marries, they marry a person, but that person comes with family.
4: Oh, yeah.
3: Right? So there's in-laws and there's siblings and there's aunts and there's uncles and there's, yeah. So we don't know them, so it's hard to love them. But you can love without knowing them, because that's what we are, lovers, right? We love because God loved us. And I haven't found a Bible verse that says, you know, because you know them well, you should love them well. No, you love because your daughter's married into that family. Yeah. And now you go to a family dinner, Mother's Day, Father's Day, Christmas, Thanksgiving, and you choose to sit next to somebody you haven't gotten to know well yet. And you say, oh, so you're the Aunt Kathy. You're my son-in-law's sister. I'd love to get to know you. Tell me about yourself.
4: No, that's really good. You know, that introduction of the holidays, you know, now these become, I hate to say it this way, but it can be true, battlegrounds.
3: It can happen.
4: You know, where the boys aren't going to be there because they're with their wives' family. There are constructive ways. I've heard of really good resolution to that, that they flip every other year, you know, and they come to our house for Christmas and the in-laws' house for next year's Christmas, you know, and the same with Thanksgiving or whatever. How do you go into that environment with an open mind about the fact that you have to share
3: Come on.
4: And we were like little kids again. I'm not sharing my son with you.
3: Yes. Open mind. Absolutely. Like, know that this is going to happen. Like, let's not be clueless about this. And let's be grateful for what we have more than angry for what we don't have. And again, I say that, and I don't say that like it's an easy flip a switch, but it's a choice that we have. Both the adult children need to be grateful because they're going to miss siblings and they're going to miss parents and grandparents. And the adult parents need to be grateful as well, or the parents need to be grateful as well. Friends of mine got remarried after both spouses passed away, so they now have 8 children among them and I think 19 grandkids, if I remember right. And they don't get together with any of their family on Thanksgiving or Christmas. They decided to not be the problem.
4: Yeah.
3: And they've said to their children, go with the in-laws. And they do that. And so my friends are, quote unquote, alone every Thanksgiving and every Christmas. So they serve, which is beautiful.
4: Okay.
3: And the entire family gets together one day in usually November and one day usually in January. But what's really cool about that, you guys, is that every one of the children and the stepchildren are there. So now all the cousins meet and get to know each other. And the children get to know the stepchildren better than they ever would have before if they would have split every other year.
4: Yeah, yeah.
3: And that's a choice that my friends have made to honor their children. And the children then honor the parents and the siblings by absolutely cementing that one day in January is the family day.
4: And what I'm hearing you say is just get creative.
3: Yes,
4: find ways that meet the needs,
3: yes,
4: without disrupting too many people, right?
3: Because it's not supposed to be about us.
4: Yeah, yeah.
3: We're supposed to be other-centered.
4: Which is good. You mentioned in the book about prioritize the future over the past. Mm. What do you mean by that?
3: We have a tendency to look back, and we look back with regret, or we look back and we assume because we did this, this will happen in the future. You know, the past is done. That was one of the reasons that the book was challenging to write, to be honest with you, because I know you can't go back and reparent. So we're going to look forward with hope, hope in God, not hope in our kids, not hope even in us, but hope in God. We're going to look forward. Now, we keep the past alive in the right way, Jim. Like, memories are important,
4: yeah,
3: to keep alive. Remember when we went to the zoo, like you're with your grandkids, and they're 6 and 7 or 6 and 8. Hey, do you remember when we went to the zoo and you were about 7 and you got to feed the giraffe for the first time? You know, I think memories are really important to look back on and keep alive. But I think parents have a tendency to look back and wish for so much that can never be.
4: Oh, interesting.
3: And yeah, then the past becomes less than it could be because we see it with that red pen critical spirit, which doesn't do anybody any good.
4: Well, that's good. The red pen critical spirit.
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1: Thanks for listening to Focus on the Family. Let's resume now with the balance of today's programming. And Kathy, we haven't directly talked much about grandparenting, but that's a sacred calling.
2: Yes.
1: And it comes with some challenges sometimes. So how do we come alongside and help our child and ultimately spend time with our grandkids? There can be some friction points there.
2: Yes, so true. One of the things that I heard about over and over again as I interviewed people was the disrespect that our adult children feel in their parenting realm, because the grandparents come in and, oh, you're letting her eat sugar at her age? Like, we didn't introduce you to sugar until you were at least 6 or 7. Well, isn't it bedtime? It's 8 o'clock. And so the parent wants to
3: parent. The cringe factor.
2: Yeah. Yes, exactly. So the adult parent, you know, the grandparent wants to be involved and is judging the children in the way that they're raising the grandchildren, in the way that they, you know, raise the children. If you can follow that line of reasoning. Yeah. And it becomes complex. You know, you're the grandparent, you're not the parent. And so you need to learn to be quiet. I would love for our adult children to be affirmed. I would love for the grandparent to say, I love how much you love Bethany. Or I love that you've enrolled Peter in soccer. I think he's going to thrive. He's so body smart. Or to say, man, your bedtime routine with Alice is so calming. I imagine she sleeps really well because you just usher her down the hall and there's just this peace about it. Like, look for the things that you can affirm and keep your mouth shut about lots of the things that you think are maybe concerns. Maybe you ask questions when the kids aren't in the room. Like, I've noticed that you allow for more sugar in their diet. I'm just curious about that. Like, you don't eat much. Have you, you know, and then let them talk with you if they're willing to talk with you. Yeah. But again, I want to say to our listeners that a number one thing I heard over and over again is my parents think that they're the parents, but they're the grandparents. Hmm. And I want them to be partners in what we're doing, but they're not parents. So again, do you know your grandkids? Like, celebrate the grandkids. Like, do you know which ones are the wiggles? You know, do you know which ones would want to go to the zoo with you? Do you know which ones would love to go to a bookstore and hang out with you because they absolutely love books? Do you know who you should take to a craft store? Because if they had their way, they'd spend $100 in a moment, you know, in a craft store. Do you know who they are? And then do you celebrate that and hang out with them? Do you send them snail mail? You know, do you do Marco Polo videos? Do you do FaceTime when you can? Again, do what you can, whether they're living near or far, and to relate to them, not as parents, because you're not a parent.
3: Yeah. I'm smiling because of my humor here, because another great colloquialism I've come across is grandparents and grandchildren have a common enemy. The yes. adult children.
2: Yes, yes.
3: And again,
2: it can be hard.
3: It's just funny in that way. It's casting humor into the situation, but it's, you know, the one thing about grandparenting that seems so different, and I haven't experienced that yet, but you're at far more peace, mm-hmm. which should be an indication for adult parents. How do we be more like mom and dad, mm-hmm. who are kind of chill when the kids mm-hmm. are over at their house, hopefully.
2: Yes, hopefully.
3: And, you know, the little things don't get corrected, like the spills mm-hmm. and the, yeah, that's okay. It happens. Yeah. But I kind of love that concept. There's something different about the way, and grandchildren respond to that. They feel really deeply loved by their grandparents, because mm-hmm. they're not on a behavioral tick list. Right?
2: Right.
3: In my opinion, when right. it's healthy.
2: Right. No, that's a really good point. I think one of the things that can be awkward is, especially if you don't live close to the grandchildren, they might not know you all that well. You know, one of the things I've sometimes spoken about is this reality that we are family, but it doesn't necessarily mean that they're going to love you like they love their parents. They hardly know you. Like, they might even understand that you are the mom and dad of my dad. So my niece, as an right. example, my niece It has a beautiful wall of family portraits, and she has three young children, and she regularly points out to the young children who all of us are. I only see my great nieces and nephew every other year, but they know I'm Aunt Kathy, and they know that I'm their grandpa's sister, like Peanut is the sister of JD, right? They know that family relationship. Yeah. And that has really helped me relate with them. And so I think the adult children can do a good job of helping their children understand who Grandma and Grandpa are and why Grandma and Grandpa want to spend time with you and why Grandpa wants to come to your soccer game.
1: Mm-hmm. Yeah, Dr. Kathy, we have that declaration of release that we talked about last time. It's a free download online. There are stressors involved when you release and the child comes back.
3: Become a boomerang.
1: So I've experienced that with all of our kids. All six have bounced back at one time or another. There are things that went well and other things that were unanticipated. What are some of the stressors related to a child moving back in?
2: Oh, I appreciate your vulnerability so much, John. Could I answer a different question first? Could I just say to our parents that it's not necessarily true that they've done anything wrong? It might actually be the highest compliment an adult child could ever pay you is to come back home. Our economy is terrible right now. It's possible that your adult child has a good college degree, had or still has a great job, but can't afford to live in an apartment by himself because it, and that's true. I'm not making this up.
3: The $3,000 a month.
2: Yes. And so they need to go somewhere. Mm-hmm. Would you rather have them in a dive with four guys where they're hardly living? Or would you rather open up the old bedroom or the guest room or the basement and say to your son, hey, you know, come establish some life here and get yourself out of debt, and then we'll help you launch again. So again, we haven't necessarily done anything wrong that they've bounced back. It's possible that they are immature. It's possible that they weren't discerning and they've, you know, had a relationship that wasn't healthy. And again, they're coming back home. Now, I do write about the benefit of having some type of a contract in place. You know, how long will you be here? And are you expected to share chores? Are you expected to contribute to the finances? Like, will you buy any groceries? I know of some families that don't do that. They just welcome them back home and they trust that there'll be a rhythm that's appropriate. And to God be the glory, that has happened. Other families, because they know the adult child is maybe, you know, takes and doesn't give, and they're concerned about that, that they do establish some kind of policy first. But I think, again, if you have space, what a glorious thing. But still, John, this must be so challenging, right? They've been independent for a season. They're coming back home, and they don't want the parent. They want the guide consultant. They might want the cash bag, you know, but they don't necessarily want the parent. And maybe this is why you have to have that conversation.
1: Yeah.
2: What are your expectations if we say, yes, you can move back in?
3: Yeah. You know, so much of this sounds like conversations to make sure you have.
2: Yes, sir.
3: I think we can underestimate that, especially if you haven't developed that pattern when they were teens.
2: Whoa.
3: And so, you know, getting into that groove as you've talked today, I've thought of those conversations that are important to have, even in the grandparenting space, for example.
2: Yeah.
3: What expectation do you have of your mom and I as grandparents?
2: Yes.
3: What do we need to know so we don't offend you? We want to be in this together with you. So what do you want to tell us that we need to be mindful of, whether it's sugar or movies or, you know, whatever they want? And then you need to abide by that.
2: I love that. Yes. Have the conversation. Show them that you want to be really good team players and then abide by that. Oh, that's the challenge, right?
3: Yeah.
2: Because you sneak little candy into your pocket. No, and this is where the parents need to understand. I don't have to buy my grandkids love.
3: Yeah.
2: I don't have to buy them a cell phone, especially if the parents have said no. And I don't have to bring candy, and I don't have to let them stay up late because I want to be popular with them. No, those are inappropriate decisions that we make out of some desperate need to be loved, but we don't manipulate and we don't buy love. Ideally, that's not what's happening here. And if somebody's listening saying, oh, Kathy, I just did that last week, you know, it's okay. Because again, you didn't know it last week, but you know it now. So I would love for you to stand strong in, you know, your relationship and speak well of your kids and your grandkids.
3: Yeah. You know, Kathy, one of the things that we hear from parents of adult children here at Focus can be any kind of addictions that are occurring. We haven't talked about any of that, but, you know, adult children that are really struggling, not just, you know, launch failure, but they're addicted to drugs or addicted to some other thing that is hampering their ability to function as a healthy adult. What kind of parameters do you suggest parents look at in that regard, because we've talked about, you know, leaving them to God, and this could be their valley that needs to be addressed and they need to find their way. But I think the Lord's good with providing a rope to help them climb out of the hole. Mm. But what does that look like so that it's not detrimental, but helpful?
2: Right. No, thanks for bringing that up. And I love the way you worded the question. Again, this is pretty individualized. Yeah. So it's a little bit challenging here, even in writing the book. But again, do you know enough to know what would be helpful? What have they tried? What haven't they tried? How motivated are they? Are they concerned? Are they angry? Do they feel manipulated by the system? You know, what's going on there? But you have a right as the parent to have a standard and a boundary. Like, you're not allowed in our home as a user. You know, we can't, maybe you have younger siblings, yeah, right? So if you're parenting kids in the home and you have an adult child who's addicted and unhealthy, maybe not even addicted, but depressed in a dangerous way, anxious in a way that would not be healthy to be around the younger kids, you have a right to say, sorry, you can come for dinner, but we can't have you stay the night because you're just not a healthy example. You have a right to do that. You have to decide if that's the best thing to do. Mm-hmm. And then you say to your kids, you know, how can we help? Can we help? How can we help? What do you need? Help me understand what's going on here. I guarantee you, and Jim, you know this, as the president here of Focus, that they're trying to meet a need in an unhealthy way.
3: Yeah.
2: They have a need for something. They have a need for belonging, and they've chosen to belong to the community of addicted people because they're welcomed there. No, you can teach them that they can be welcomed elsewhere, that you can abstain from liquor or drugs or pharmaceuticals or whatever it might be, and we can be your belonging. You know, and we'll welcome you home, and let's go out to dinner every Tuesday night, et cetera, et cetera. I also want to say to the parents who are listening in this hard moment, your son is more than addicted. He still is creative. He still is your firstborn. He still is a brother. He still is a grandson. He still is a sound engineer. You know, he still is a guy with a heart of gold. Addiction robbed him and is controlling him, but he's more than that. And when he's just like a parent is more than a parent, which is a helpful reminder that you can't rely just on your children to have all your needs met. It's inappropriate. And I think that might be something that we would think about.
3: That's really good.
2: And Jim, what if I would also say that we start by being sad? You know, when you're a parent of a young child, you get to be the problem solver. Now you're the parent of an adult kid, and you might have permission from a child to be part of the solution, but you might not. So can we love anyway? And can we be sad before we're mad?
3: Yeah.
2: And can our compassion for the mess that our son or daughter is in, could that be our motivation to pray more and to love differently and to introduce them to mentors, et cetera? You have a right to your sadness. You have a right to your disappointment. And please don't look back assuming you did something wrong.
3: Yeah.
2: This is where the what if and the if only parenting can kill you. It's possible that you did everything right. And I know what I know. You did what you knew how to do. I write in the book, don't look back with today's wisdom. Since you raised these children, you have read more parenting books, prayed more prayers, memorized more scripture, listened to more sermons, and listened to more broadcasts that focus on the family. And now that you know what you know, you look back and you think, how could I have been so stupid? You weren't stupid back then. You did what you knew how to do. So we look forward with hope.
3: Yeah. Kathy, I love the conversation. And again, the book content is very good.
2: Thank you.
3: And it's right on point for these parents of adult children that are struggling. Mm-hmm. We've covered a lot of the content, but nowhere near all of it.
2: Mm-hmm.
3: So people need to get a copy of the book and start reading it for themselves and dig in.
2: Thank you.
3: And be a student of life, mm-hmm, about what is true and what can be, and how you need to behave in all of it, as the adult, the more adult.
2: Yes.
3: Right? Yeah. The mature one,
2: yes,
3: hopefully. But thank you so much.
2: You're welcome.
3: For being with us. And again, this is really, really good. And who doesn't want to resolve conflict and find peace and hope with your adult children? The title of your book, which is right on.
2: Thank you.
3: Get a copy from us here at Focus on the Family. And if you can make a gift of any amount, we'll send you the book as a gift and our way of saying thank you for being part of the ministry and helping other families to do well. And we're so thankful for friends like you who support this ministry. Our research shows that over the past 12 months, our joint efforts have helped more than 80,000 parents work through a significant crisis in their parenting. And I'm proud of that. In fact, I have a story from one such parent that said, "Focus on the family has greatly impacted us over the years. Thank you for helping us raise our family, strengthen our marriage, and for supporting and encouraging us in everyday life. We recently became monthly supporters and are so grateful to be part of this wonderful ministry." Well, thank you, Tracy, for sending us that note. And that's it. Doing it together is how this gets done. So thank you for supporting the ministry.
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2: Lots of sunshine today with highs in the upper 60s, a light northwest wind. We'll see increasing clouds tonight with lows falling into the upper 40s. A cloudy start to your Monday, but we will see skies become mostly sunny, highs in the lower 70s, mostly clear in upper 40s Monday night. I'm meteorologist Matthew Harding on KPDQ.
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5: 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I'm Dr. James Dobson, and I'm thrilled that you've joined us.
4: Well, welcome to Family Talk, the broadcast division of the Dr. James Dobson Family Institute. I'm Roger Marsh, and here's a sobering statistic for you. According to the Alzheimer's Association, an estimated 7.4 million Americans are currently living with Alzheimer's dementia, and projections suggest that the number of new cases could double by the year 2050. Now, for families walking through this season right now, the fear and grief can feel all-consuming. And the question many are quietly asking is, could this happen to me? Well, on today's edition of Dr. James Dobson's Family Talk, Dr. Dobson sits down with his longtime friend, Dr. Richard Furman, for a candid and deeply encouraging conversation about what we can actually do to lower our risk of developing dementia. Dr. Furman brings over 30 years of experience as a vascular surgeon and has served as president of both the North Carolina chapter of the American College of Surgeons and the North Carolina Surgical Society. He also co-founded World Medical Mission, the medical arm of Samaritan's Purse. Dr. Furman's book, Defeating Dementia, grew out of watching his mother-in-law decline through every stage of Alzheimer's and discovering that the research points to real, actionable hope. The conversation is coming up for you right now on today's edition of Dr. James Dobson's Family Talk.
5: Today we're going to talk about a very difficult subject that many families are dealing with today, and that is the debilitating diagnosis of Alzheimer's. We were talking in here in the studio just a few minutes ago and agreed that from our perspective, this may be the cruelest disease of all. And an even more sobering statistic is that half of all Americans who are now 85 or older are afflicted by this horrible disease. Half of the Americans, half of us who have reached that age. I haven't, but I know a lot of people who have and who are suffering with it. I said this is one of the most cruel of all illnesses. Let me tell you why. It robs patients of their memories of childhood and courtship, and parents, and awareness of grandchildren and friends. It strips them of fellowship with God and a reflection on life. Every good thing is taken away, especially the marital relationship, dating, and the fun things, and the humor, and the vacations, everything you've experienced is gone. Only one party remembers them. It is devastating for victims and families alike. Those closest to those afflicted often suffer their own private hell. I don't use that word often. This comes close to it. And there is no cure for it. But there may be an avenue to prevention. And that's what we're going to talk about today. This is what makes this program so important. I said also before we went on the air that this may be one of the most important topics that we have dealt with in many years. It's relevant even to the young. It's relevant to everybody. But even including the millennials, who are sometimes accused of being self-absorbed. Many of their grandparents are going through it. And some of their parents will walk this path. And I don't know how to tell you guys this, but you will be there soon yourself. Take it from me. Life passes awfully quickly, so it's relevant to you, too. In fact, you may be in the best position to prevent it. And we'll talk more about that. The book that we're going to be discussing today is a must read by all of us. It's titled Defeating Dementia. It's written by my guest and wonderful friend, Dr. Richard Furman, a cardiologist and surgeon, been in practice for 30 years. He has been the surgeon and the physician for Franklin Graham and Billy Graham before he died, and of course, the Samaritan's Purse folks. I wish I could take the time to tell you all the things that he's done. Dick, welcome back to Family Talk. It's so good to have you here.
6: Well, it's great to be here again, Dr. Dobson. Good to be here.
5: We've discussed several of your books in previous programs, and I've appreciated them all. But this one is unique. Do you feel that way about it? This one's kind of set aside.
6: It's the most exciting one I've ever written, and I think the most informative, and the one that everybody ought to know about, Defeating Dementia.
5: Did I overstate the case of what Alzheimer's is like?
6: No. It's known to be the most dreaded disease in America. The people dread that more than cancer. I mean, just studies show that. That if you ask that question, it's terrible. And to watch your mother-in-law, Mrs. Dale, as I put in the book, to watch her go through 15 years of the progressive stages of Alzheimer's, it's terrible. It's hard to believe.
5: I mentioned also before we went on the air that I have a very good friend, also a physician, whose wife has been dying of Alzheimer's or experiencing it, and now she is dying. I've you know, followed it closely. It's a tender spot that you just, I don't know how people deal with it. I really don't. You wrote about your mother-in-law in your book. I've got a paragraph from that book. Would you read it for us?
6: It says, what drove you to write this book? Well, I watched my mother-in-law progress through the three stages of Alzheimer's. I watched her go from being an active, middle-aged lady to beginning to forget little things like her car keys and not remembering where she was driving to and calling someone on the phone and not remembering who she was calling when they answered. I saw her lose everyday independence the day I got her doctor to write a prescription, which we placed on the refrigerator stating, no driving. Then came the walker, the wheelchair, and finally being bedridden and completely dependent on caregivers.
5: So you've watched this not only as a physician and as one taking care of patients medically, but inside your family.
6: Right, and that's what really got me, is to watch her go through these different stages of Alzheimer's. And I'm a physician. I always thought it was the genes, but I just wonder what's going on in her brain.
5: Until recently, medical science thought it was primarily genetic, right?
6: Right. The genes was a big part of it. But to tell you the truth, and I started reading and studying the medical literature to see what part really does genes have to play with it. And it was remarkable for me as a doctor to realize it's not nearly as significant as I thought. Only 5% of Alzheimer's is due to the Alzheimer's gene that guarantees you're going to have Alzheimer's if you have that gene. But there's another gene, APOE4, which 10 to 20% of Americans have, which makes you more prone to have Alzheimer's. But it doesn't mean you're going to have Alzheimer's, nor does it mean you're not going to have Alzheimer's unless you do something about it. The things that you have control over, three lifestyles that you
5: can. Well, that's kind of encouraging, isn't it?
6: It's very encouraging. I was shocked.
5: So each of us is on the hook for our own health, really, at that stage.
6: That's right. And that's exactly what I want the reader of this book to realize is that the road you're on determines your destination.
5: But before you tell us that, give us the evidence for it. The Journal of the American Medical Association is one of the most prestigious journals in medicine.
6: Right.
5: Around the world, really. Yeah, I published an article in it. It was one of my crowning achievements I was at Children's Hospital. They did a study of 1,800 patients over a period of 14 years. And what did they? I mean, this is hard research.
6: It followed these people for 14 years, and they found that the ones who ate properly versus the ones who ate the bad food, and I wasn't real sure exactly what the bad food was or the good food was, the ones who ate the bad diet were 40% more likely to develop Alzheimer's. Well, that was shocking.
5: That's pretty dramatic.
6: What was even more dramatic was they had this group of people, and there was a group of them that exercised, and there was a group that didn't exercise. They saw the ones that didn't exercise versus the ones that exercised. The ones that exercised had a 48% less likelihood of developing Alzheimer's. Then there was another group that did both. They ate properly and exercised properly, and they had a 67% less likelihood.
5: I hope everybody got that, because you threw statistics to people who, some of them are driving cars on the way to work and thinking about many things. Go back and think about that. If I walked up to you and you are aware of Alzheimer's or other dementia causes, and I said to you, you know, without a great deal of effort, you can lower your risk 67% just by doing these three things?
6: Yeah.
5: Man alive, I think I could sell that.
6: That only covered the food and the exercise. And I got to thinking, but what about the third lifestyle, the weight? And this is what was shocking. If you are overweight, you've doubled your odds of getting Alzheimer's. If you're obese, you've tripled your chances of getting Alzheimer's. So I'm thinking, hey, this is something that everybody ought to know. Those three different lifestyles can change your future.
5: Give them to us again.
6: All right, the food that you eat was the 40%. The exercise was the 48%. The combination was the 67%. But the weight, and this is important, the weight, if you're overweight, you're twice as likely. It doubles your odds of developing Alzheimer's. If you're obese, it triples your odds. And there's a lot to being with overweight that goes with the health of your arteries. And the more you read about these three lifestyles, they all zero in on the health of your arteries. And we can get into that a little later.
5: But in fact, that's what your book is really about. It's about the health of the arteries.
6: Well, you can't do a study of the literature about Alzheimer's that it doesn't come back to the health of your arteries. And I'd say at least a third of the articles written in the literature will talk about that the health of your heart is similar to the health of your brain. So that's the bottom line of it all. There are things we can be doing that protects the blood flow. You got to have the nutrients going into the brain, the oxygen and the nutrients, but it also has to clear out the bad part, the debris of the brain. It's got to carry that off. That blood flow is the one most significant part of defeating Alzheimer's.
5: We're going to talk about each of those three because it's really important to understand what's going on. The title of this book is really magnificent, Defeating Dementia. Can you really make that statement? Can you really say to America and the world, you probably don't have to go this route?
6: Exactly. And that's what I was going to say a minute ago about you going down this road. Yeah. Everybody listening to us today, everybody that reads the book, they're being presented a fork in the road. They're going to decide they're going to continue on like they are, or they're going to change. They're going to commit to a change. And that change, the book goes through all of the different steps of what we can be doing percentage-wise to defeat dementia.
5: You know, I was 54 years of age, and I was playing basketball. And I played three times a week, and I absolutely loved it. It was the most fun part of my week. And I went up for a lay-in and shot the ball clear over the basket, and I knew something was drastically wrong. And I had chest pain, and I had a heart attack. That probably saved, well, it did. It threatened my life. I could have died right there. But it saved my life because I made some changes very quickly, and I kept them. One of them was exercise. The second is I changed my way of eating. And, I mean, it was radical. I mean, you spend 10 days in a cardiac care unit not knowing if you're going to live. It gets your attention.
6: Right.
5: And I lay there and I said, Lord, if you give me another chance, I won't mess it up. And a lot of people change their diets for a little bit, for a short time. It's so hard. The whole culture takes you in the other direction. Your family, all of the events. I just had a birthday, and there was stuff presented to me there that I haven't eaten in a while. But then the third one was the hardest for me, and that's weight. You would think exercising that amount would keep the weight off, but you still have got to exercise a lot of discipline, don't you?
6: It's all intertwined, all the three. And didn't your father have a heart attack?
5: Listen, my dad had four brothers. All five of them died of coronary artery disease.
6: Okay.
5: And my grandmother had a stroke. My grandfather had a heart attack. Seven of them, and on the paternal side, died of heart attacks or strokes. And here I am, healthy seemingly.
6: When the first time you ever told me that, Dr. Dobson, it just ran through my mind, and I think I told you then, your exercise, and we'll get into cholesterol later, but your exercise increased your HERO HDL cholesterol, which cleans out those arteries. That exercising that every day for those 5 years, that has saved your life. That's why you're sitting here today, or you wouldn't be here. But you made that commitment to exercise. And there's so much to exercise that's so significant, not only with your heart, but with Alzheimer's. And if you think about it,
5: I had no idea that I was affecting my brain.
6: Anytime you affect your heart, you're affecting your brain with more blood flow to your brain. But exercise, you think about it, it increases that HDL. Just flashing light there, that exercise increases your good HDL, which cleans out your arteries. There's nothing, there's no medicine, there's not a pill you can take to increase your HDL. Exercise is the main thing. Also, exercise increases the strength of your heart. It's like lifting weights to get your biceps thicker. That someone exercises, their heart's much thicker, that it's stronger. So it's more efficient. So what you did is not only did you clean out your arteries, but you increased the strength of your heart. There's no medicine that will increase the strength of your heart. And I get that across to people who don't exercise. There was a study where they studied people who exercise the most, and the least. The ones that exercise that were in the top 10% versus the ones who are in the bottom 10%, the bottom 10% were twice as likely to develop Alzheimer's, and they had followed them along with these.
5: That's scary. You know that?
6: Well, just let that sink in.

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3: Mind that if you exercise, okay, I'm gonna eat differently. I'm gonna lose some weight. It enhances these other lifestyles that they're all intertwined. So even if you're just walking, today I'd say the one most important takeaway from this program: get yourself a goal to exercise 5 to 6 days a week, starting today, even if it's just walking.
4: And it also affects other organs of the body, doesn't it?
3: Oh, sure.
4: Those same disciplines, if you will, affect diabetes and cancer and any number of things. It's general health.
3: Weight loss, you think of colon cancer, and you think of breast cancer. That's just the exercise is related to your weight. Your weight's related to especially those two cancers. So it does. It affects a lot more of your body than we have time to discuss today.
4: As a matter of fact, our time is gone, but boy, we're not through talking about this. I want to talk about those three disciplines next time.
3: Okay.
4: You've flown out of here to be with us. You came a long way. So we're going to just continue talking right now, and then we'll let people hear tomorrow what we're saying today. But okay. Dick, I appreciate you so much. You've become a great friend to me.
3: And well, it's mutual.
4: We both love the same Lord.
3: Yeah, that's right. I'd forgotten you'd had that heart attack long ago, and it just dawned on me whenever you told me a few weeks ago about it. That's what saved your life.
4: You said you've never seen anything quite like that.
3: No. That you had, what, three arteries blocked?
4: Yeah.
3: And
4: the main artery, the LAD, yeah,
3: the Widowmaker,
4: was totally blocked.
3: Yeah.
4: And the left and right circumflex were also 30% and 40% blocked.
3: Yeah. And, well, that deciding to exercise is why you're here. I mean, the other things too, but that's the one most significant factor you picked up on, and that's why I want to get the readers to realize: don't wait on something like that. Just read the book and let that be the inspiration to do it.
4: Book is Defeating Dementia: What You Can Do to Prevent Alzheimer's. You know, wouldn't you like to have a book that said what you can do to prevent cancer? Well, you can probably lower the risk, but it's out there, and people get a surprise with cancer. But here, you're making a definitive statement: what you can do to prevent Alzheimer's and other forms of dementia. You know, that's a good news story, isn't it?
3: It's great news. It was surprising to me as a physician, but it's something that I realized, hey, there are things we can be doing.
4: And Dr. Furman, next time, of all the things that I want to cover in that period of time, and there's a lot, I'm most interested in how you can detect Alzheimer's. There is a way to know that you got work to do, and we'll tell people how next time.
3: Yeah, okay.
5: 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They've been discussing his book, Defeating Dementia. And if you'd like to hear this program again, or share it with a friend, or learn more about this powerful resource, visit jdfi.net. You know, Dr. Dobson served for 17 years on the attending staff of Children's Hospital of Los Angeles, and for 14 years as an associate clinical professor of pediatrics at USC, before dedicating his life fully to ministry. He believed that faith and medicine were never meant to be in separate corners, that the God who knit us together in our mother's wombs cares deeply about how we care for the bodies he gave us. And that conviction is woven into the DNA of the ministry here at the Dr. James Dobson Family Institute. We exist to strengthen families.

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5: 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Oh, God bore them on eagle's wings, and that's the way He bears us today.
4: Join a faithful company of people on the Bible Bus as we go through the Bible. 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

0: Halfway through the 3 o'clock hour on your Sunday. Thank you for joining us today. 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
1: 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The views expressed are those of the sponsor and do not reflect those of this station.
2: 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These statements have not been evaluated by the FDA. This product is not intended to diagnose, treat, cure, or prevent any disease.
3: Hello again and welcome to Healthline. Thank you for tuning in. We're brought to you by Purity Products. We've got a fascinating show lined up for you today. But first, a quick few questions. Number one, is there a pill you can take that can actually help make you stronger? Number two, let's say you could get stronger. Would the extra strength make your life better? Thirdly, think about this. Are you weaker today than you were, say, 20 years ago? Well, listen, if you answered yes to any of these questions, then stay tuned. Dr. Neil Levin is joining us today to discuss a miraculous compound with hundreds of clinical studies that just may unlock the key to helping you get stronger and healthier at any age. Now, Dr. Neil Levin is a chiropractor, a nutritionist, spokesperson, and a longtime advisor for Purity Products. Dr. Levin, welcome back to the show.
4: Oh, it's great to be here with you today. And we have a very exciting topic to cover today. Today, we're talking about strength and power and how to get it back, even if you're in your 50s, 60s, 70s, 80s. So if you want to feel better, if you want to feel stronger, this is some very important information we're going to cover today.
3: Yeah, this is an exciting topic. Talk to me about this important message today. What molecule are we talking about and how it's impacting the lives of people who follow the science?
4: Right. Well, we're talking about a new supplement. It's called Everstrong, and it features an exciting molecule called creatine. Now, a lot of our listeners may have heard of creatine. I know you've used creatine.
3: Right.
4: But for those that don't know about creatine, it's mainly used in the Olympic circles, professional athletes, bodybuilders, college, high school athletes, because it does something extraordinary. And what I'm about to tell you is proven by hundreds and hundreds of human studies. So here's what creatine does for us. It helps us to get stronger, more powerful. It helps put muscle mass on the body, and it helps protect us from losing muscle tissue as we get older. We know that's a big part of aging. Not only that, great for the brain, great for memory, and it helps promote bone strength as well. So an amazing molecule that everybody needs to know about.
3: It's an amazing story. Can you share some of the science and tell us why you're calling creatine one of the best kept secrets to healthy aging?
4: Sure. What we need to understand with creatine is that it's a natural molecule to the body. It's in every single cell, tissue, organ in your system, and its job in the body is to generate and maintain strength and power. That's its reason for being, to maintain strength and power. It's in every single cell in the body. 95% of it, however, is in your muscle tissue because that's where we tend to use it the most. It powers up the muscles. It's good for strong muscle contraction, and it's important to help maintain strength and muscle contractions when you're using them over and over again. For instance, if you're working out at the gym, if you're playing sports, golf, tennis, anything like that, it keeps your muscles powered up in their high energy state, so they're strong and ready for action. Now, here's the key. This is so important for those of us, say, in our 50s, 60s, 70s. You see, we had lots and lots of creatine when we were young. We had oodles of this stuff. It was coming out of our ears. We had lots of creatine. Our bodies made a lot of it. But as we get older, like everything else, we don't do that as well, so we have less creatine in our muscles. Now, the good news is that hundreds and hundreds of human studies show that when you supplement with creatine, it goes to work, it goes straight to your muscles, it's absorbed easily, it pumps up the creatine in your muscle tissue, and you get stronger, you get more powerful. Not only that, it helps support memory and brain health, and it helps support the strength of your bones.
3: You know, we were talking before the show, and you were talking about how Olympic athletes have been using creatine for years to enhance their strength and performance. Tell me more.
4: Well, this creatine is the premier sports nutrition supplement. There's no question about that. You've used it. Bodybuilders know about it. Athletes know about it. Creatine is the premier sports nutrient. So you know, back 20, 25 years ago, the Olympic athletes and their coaches, of course, they knew about it. They knew it made you bigger and stronger and faster. They knew it was natural to the body. It was supposed to be there. But they were a little bit afraid to supplement with it because they were afraid it might be considered cheating, that it might be considered too much of an edge. But back in 1998, the International Olympic Committee, they came out, they officially confirmed that, I'm quoting here, creatine can be used by athletes to enhance their performance. And now it's not just for athletes anymore,
3: right?
4: Because the studies are plainly showing that for adults, for people in their 50s, 60s, 70s, this stuff is amazing. And Purity has this incredible new formulation. We call it EverStrong because that's exactly what it does. It helps you get stronger and stay stronger with hundreds of human studies to help you. And it's the purest form of creatine money can buy. The stuff from Europe, this stuff is fantastic.
3: All right. So obviously this works with athletes, but you say creatine is going mainstream. There's a lot of studies are showing that folks in their 50s, 60s, 70s and beyond, that creatine can be a cornerstone compound to help people stay strong, stay healthy, stay sharp, stay vital, right?
4: Oh, exactly. I mean, this is the ideal muscle-enhancing, strengthening, muscle-protecting nutrient for folks as we get older, 50-plusers like you and me. But let's go to a couple of studies on seniors just to show this. We'll do one on the guys and one on the gals, okay?
3: Right.
4: First on the guys. Love the title of this one. Creatine supplementation improves muscular performance in older men. Study done at several American universities. A group of men, get this, age 59 to 72. Hey, you know, we know that's not when people are known for getting stronger, right?
3: Right.
4: So this was just a one-week study. People need to understand that. That's how effective and rapidly this stuff works. It's just a one-week study. Get this. The guys on creatine, they put on 4 pounds of lean mass. That's muscle tissue for those that don't know that. It shows they built the muscles and they hydrated the muscles nicely. They increased the strength of their bench press. That's a chest press for people that don't know, by 7%. They increased the strength of the leg exercises they were doing by 15%. They could get in and out of a chair more times faster without using their arms. On top of that, they could generate more power on a stationary bike. This happened in 1 week. When I think about that, yeah, it's really quite incredible.
3: All right, but what about the women out there? Did they get those kind of benefits too as well? Will it actually help women in their 50s, 60s, and 70s get stronger too?
4: Absolutely. Let's go straight to another study. Love the title on this one as well. Creatine supplementation improves muscular performance in older women, published in the European Journal of Applied Physiology. 30 women aged 58 to 71. Of course, they got either creatine or placebo. That's the way they do these things. Again, a one-week study. The women on creatine increased their bench press by almost 4 pounds. They increased their leg press by over 11 pounds, and they had better balance and agility. So 58 to 71 year old women, not only getting stronger, not only getting more powerful, getting faster with improved balance. Study after study shows that older folks that use creatine get amazing results. They get great results if they exercise. They get great results even if they don't exercise. They can lift more weight. They get faster. They get stronger. They get more powerful. Their muscles don't fatigue as fast. And get this. This is very important, especially for the ladies. You know that when women do resistance training, their bones get stronger as well, right?
3: Yeah.
4: You know, now, get this. When you resistance train with creatine, your bones tend to get stronger even faster. So an all-around win-win. EverStrong is going to help the seniors to feel better, feel stronger, more energized, more powerful, faster, and it helps protect your bones.
3: Talk more about how unique this exclusive EverStrong formula is from Purity Products. It even has a finished product clinically studied, which showed an increase in upper body strength and power. But tell me what's in it and why you like it so much. I mean, this is more than just creatine, right?
4: Oh, absolutely. I mean, EverStrong, this is a very comprehensive formula. I didn't want people to just feel stronger when they use creatine. You know, we're dealing with people in their 50s, 60s, 70s. I wanted people to feel more comfortable as well. So not only did I use the finest creatine money can buy, the stuff from Europe, the Pure creatine, I also added something called coffee berry extract. And coffee berry extract, a powerful antioxidant, stronger than blueberries and strawberries, helping to protect the muscles, helping to protect the brain, because we know our antioxidant systems aren't as strong as they used to be in our 20s and 30s. But I also added some vitamin D, because vitamin D, incredibly good for the muscles as well as the immune system and the bones. So this is an all-around win-win. This is a wonderful product. When you try it, you're going to love it. You're going to feel the difference, and it's fast. A week or two, you're going to feel more powerful. Purity wants you to have a free bottle. I know later in the show you're going to give out that phone number.
3: Sure will. You know, we mentioned how great creatine works for women. Take a moment and share that story you told me before the show about the award-winning 70-year-old senior swimmer who uses EverStrong.
4: Right, right. Emma Karen, I'm looking at her picture right now. I printed it out for the show. 70 years old. This picture, she's got 6 medals around her neck. It's the 2015 2015 National Senior Olympic Games. You know, she writes to us that she was getting a little tired during our workouts at age 70. Of course, she didn't have that same stamina, but she fortunately heard about our EverStrong formula. She started using it and almost right away was invigorated in her workouts and had more energy throughout the day. I'm quoting from her. She says, "I feel my investment in EverStrong was one of the best choices I ever made. It's always a morale booster when people think I'm 50. She looks fantastic.
3: Wow.
4: And I hear this stuff all the time. This isn't one of those vitamins, like a multivitamin, you take it, you don't really notice the difference. This is a substance that you can use to help get some of that youthful vim and vigor back, get some of that strength back. It's wonderful."
3: You know, Purity's given away a free bottle of EverStrong, but Purity products didn't stop there. In fact, you insisted they also give away a free bottle of their B12 energy melts, which are great for instant energy. Now, I know that you love this combination. Tell us about the incredible double free offer.
4: Yeah, you know, when I think about creatine, when I think about EverStrong, I think about muscular energy. I think about muscular power, but it's all about energy and feeling great, feeling energized. And the next thing I think about when I think about energy is B12. When you think about energy, think B12. And the problem is for 50-plusers like you and me, we're not absorbing the B12 as well as we used to in our 60s, 70s, 80s. So when you supplement with B12, you tend to bump back up those B12 levels. And that's what Purity's B12 energy melts are all about. They're fantastic. 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So people love the B12 energy melts. 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
3: 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All right, so we were so busy at the top of the show. This EverStrong formula does so much for us. We haven't even touched on the incredible brain benefits. I mean, some of these studies you sent me are absolutely incredible. As you know, I'm very into nootropics. The anti-aging community has taken a keen interest in creatine, specifically the cognitive benefits of creatine.
4: Oh, absolutely. This is one of those areas where creatine really shines. You see, what we need to understand is that your brain, even though it's only 2% of your body's weight, it utilizes 20% of your body's energy. This is a very thirsty organ for energy. And just like your muscles soak up the creatine like a sponge, because this is a naturally occurring molecule in the body. It passes right through the blood-brain barrier. Your brain neurons soak it up like a sponge, and it increases your creatine phosphate reserves in your brain. So now, in your brain, you have more readily available resources to do what? To recharge those neuronal batteries to make more energy inside the brain. So basically, what do you notice? Well, your memory is supported. And scientists have done some amazing research here. They found that people that take creatine, it supports their memory. It actually helps the brain to utilize oxygen better. It supports memory in people that are sleep deprived. It's been shown to help people add numbers quicker and for longer periods of time without mental fatigue. Get this study. Just 5 days, 5 days of 8 grams of creatine supported mental tasks in subjects that were getting rapid fire questions. Scientists were asking them math questions and science questions over and over and over, and they found the folks on creatine didn't fatigue as quickly mentally. So this is amazing stuff. It's like a turbo booster for your brain. It's like a supercharger for your muscles. It recharges all your cellular batteries, so all of your cells, tissues, and organs have more readily available energy.
3: All right, Doc, I love that Everstrong appeals to athletes and people who want to get more reps in the gym, maybe get some extra power in their workouts. But you're also saying there's a big push in the nutritional community to encourage people in their 40s, 50s, 60s, 70s, and even 80s to leverage the power of creatine to stay fit, strong, and healthy. In fact, you say creatine is going mainstream. You know, I shared the story with you before. My mom, who's in her late 70s now, she's taking creatine. She works out a couple of days a week, 3 days a week. She goes to Nautilus, does the free weights because she's got osteoporosis. She wants to maintain her muscle mass and she wants to make her bones stronger. And as you pointed out, creatine helps to do that. And then the other 3 days during the week, she'll go and she'll swim. Now, she's not trying to get big or strong or anything like that, but even at her age, creatine has benefits.
4: 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It supports your power, your strength, your speed. If you're an athlete, you're certainly going to love it. 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You're going to love the benefits you get with this Everstrong formula.
3: That's incredible. 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We'll give that number out again later in the show. But first, Dr. Levin, now listeners can only get Everstrong, this clinically tested creatine blend from Purity Products, right?
4: Oh, absolutely. Yeah.
3: I know it combines the creatine with the vitamin D, the coffee berry, the fruit XB boron. And for those who don't know, talk about how these work so well together. There's a synergy, and it's also a great value, too. I know we have a free bottle today, but if you wanted to buy all of these things separately, it would cost a small fortune, wouldn't it?
4: Oh, absolutely. I mean, if you went out and bought the CreaPure creatine, that's the purest, finest creatine from Europe, if you bought that, and then you went out and bought a separate antioxidant formula and a separate joint formula and the vitamin D, it's going to cost you $80, $90, $100 a month. But you're not going to spend that today, not with Purity Products, and you're not even going to spend half that. You're not spending $45.50 because today it's free. Your job is to be one of the first 1,000 callers and take it seriously. This stuff flies out the door on the big radio stations. Don't take my word for it. Try it. Look in the mirror. Go to the gym. Lift some weights. Play. Do whatever you do. See if you don't feel better.
3: All right, let's talk about how you take this. You have these easy-to-swallow tablets, which are super easy to swallow. It also comes in a very refreshing cherry berry powder. So how do you like to take it? And can people just choose the tablets or the powder when they call in for the free bottle today?
4: Yeah, you can choose tablets or powder. I personally use both, you know, on my workout days or days I'm making a protein shake. On days I'm juicing, let's face it, juicing is becoming very big these days. So if you're doing something like that, the cherry berry powder is fantastic. You just take a scoop, dump it right into your juice, dump it into your protein shake, and that's a great way to take it. But if you don't do that stuff, I mean, the tablets are super convenient. They're small, they're coated, they're easy to swallow. It's wonderful stuff.
3: Now, I know you're chomping at the bit to tell us a little more about the study that Purity did on the Everstrong powder. They tested golfers, and right, Purity found out that not only were these golfers getting stronger and more explosive, but they were driving the golf ball, get this, 14 yards further. That's amazing.
4: I have such a big smile on my face right now. I'm remembering when the researchers came back and gave us this information. I mean, we were bouncing off the walls. This is so exciting. The researchers called this a seminal study in sports nutrition, and this is on our EverStrong formula, the product we're talking about right now, the EverStrong powder. So double-blind, placebo-controlled study, 30 golfers took the EverStrong powder for 1 month. No exercise, nothing different. Just took our EverStrong powder for 1 month. 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Not wow. only that, 6% more power on the bench press, more explosive. They could lift the weight faster.
3: Hold on. 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
4: So, Trevor, you could spend $500 on a driver instead of 5 yards, right? This is 14 yards. People shouldn't just ho-hum about this or yawn about this. This is amazing because, let's face it, this was a golf study, but more explosiveness, more speed, more power. This should help all sports. So if you're a tennis player, if you're a jogger, if you're any kind of an athlete, this has ramifications across the board. But again, these golfers, 1 month on this EverStrong powder we're talking about today, banging the golf ball 14 yards further. Can you imagine? You get your bottle of EverStrong, you don't tell your buddies, take it for a month, and you go out and you're banging the ball 14 yards past them. They don't know what hit them.
3: Wow. All right, we just got a few minutes left here. I want you to recap this amazing story today about creatine, what you like to call the molecule of strength. Who needs it? And what about this double free bottle offer today with the EverStrong plus the B12 energy melts?
4: You know what? My one concern with this show is that literally it sounds too good to be true, right?
3: Right.
4: Like when I tell folks about EverStrong,
3: right,
4: I'm afraid they're going to think I'm making this up. It's not possible, right? You know, I know how you feel because 6, 7, 8 years ago when I started to read about creatine, I almost couldn't believe it. I said to myself, if it's really this good with an excellent safety profile, how come everybody's not using it? But I started to use it and I noticed some incredible benefits. It's just phenomenal. And it's as simple as this. You're going to get on the EverStrong, you're going to try it, you're going to get stronger, you're going to get more powerful. You can look in the mirror and see the difference. There's hundreds and hundreds of human studies backing this up. These aren't studies with a hamster in a lab somewhere. We're talking human studies. I call this stuff muscle fertilizer. It's that great. And of course, we didn't just add the CreaPure creatine. We've discussed that. We added the Fruit XB. Remember that? Joint health. We added the coffee berry extract, that phenomenal antioxidant that's more potent than blueberries and strawberries for powerful antioxidant protection. I added the vitamin D because it's so important across the board, great for bone health, but also for seniors, vitamin D so important for muscles, especially as we get older, for strength and coordination. Just make sure you're one of the first 1,000 callers. That's the only catch on this whole show. Don't be caller number 1,500. You're not going to get it. Be one of the first 1,000 callers. 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It never happens. 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
5: weather. Lots of sunshine today with highs in the upper 60s. A light northwest wind. We'll see increasing clouds tonight with lows falling into the upper 40s. A cloudy start to your Monday, but we will see skies become mostly sunny. Highs in the lower 70s, mostly clear in upper 40s Monday night. I'm meteorologist Matthew Harding on KPDQ.
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20: Praise ye the Lord. Praise the Lord, O my soul. While I live, I will praise the Lord. I will sing praises unto my God while I have any being. Put not your trust in princes, nor in the Son of Man, in whom there is no help. His breath goeth forth, he returneth to his earth. In that very day his thoughts perish. Happy is he that hath the God of Jacob for his help, whose hope is in the Lord his God, which made heaven and the earth and the sea, and all that therein is, which keepeth truth forever, which executeth judgment for the oppressed, which giveth food to the hungry. The Lord looseth the prisoners. The Lord openeth the eyes of the blind. The Lord raiseth them that are bowed down. The Lord loveth the righteous. The Lord preserveth the strangers. He relieveth the fatherless and the widow. But the way of the wicked he turneth upside down. The Lord shall reign forever, even thy God, O Zion, unto all generations. Praise ye the Lord. Amen. Let's turn together to hymn number 53, which is the psalm rendition of this same psalm. So let's rejoice in this truth and let's sing out to the Lord.

0: be seated. Well, if you have your scriptures with you, let's turn to the book of 2 Corinthians. 2 Corinthians and chapter number 5. So we read chapter 4 last week, and we'll continue reading through. So let's hear the Lord's word. We'll read the entire chapter. For we know that if our earthly house of this tabernacle were dissolved, we have a building of God, a house not made with hands, eternal in the heavens. For in this we groan, earnestly desiring to be clothed upon with our house, which is from heaven. If so be that being clothed, we shall not be found naked. For we that are in this tabernacle do groan, being burdened, not for that we would be unclothed, but clothed upon, that mortality might be swallowed up of life. Now he that hath wrought for us the same self, same thing, is God, who also hath given unto us the earnest of the Spirit. Therefore we are always confident, knowing that whilst we are at home in the body, we are absent from the Lord. For we walk by faith, not by sight. We are confident, I say, and willing, rather to be absent from the body and to be present with the Lord. Wherefore we labor, that whether present or absent, we may be accepted of him. For we must all appear before the judgment seat of Christ, that everyone may receive the things done in his body, according to that he hath done, whether it be good or bad. Knowing therefore the terror of the Lord, we persuade men. But we are made manifest unto God, and I trust also are made manifest in your consciences. For we commend not ourselves again unto you, but give you occasion to glory on our behalf, that ye may have somewhat to answer them which glory in appearance and not in heart. For whether we be beside ourselves, it is to God, or whether we be sober, it is for your cause. For the love of Christ constraineth us, because we thus judge, that if one died for all, then we're all dead. And then he died for all, that they which live should not henceforth live unto themselves, but unto him which died for them and rose again. Wherefore, henceforth know we no man after the flesh. Yea, though we have known Christ after the flesh, yet now henceforth know we him no more. Therefore, if any man be in Christ, he is a new creature. Old things are passed away. Behold, all things are become new. And all things are of God, who hath reconciled us to himself by Jesus Christ, and hath given to us the ministry of reconciliation, to wit, that God was in Christ, reconciling the world unto himself, not imputing their trespasses unto them, and hath committed unto us the word of reconciliation. Now then, we are ambassadors for Christ, as though God did beseech you by us. We pray you in Christ's stead, be ye reconciled to God. For he hath made him to be sin for us, who knew no sin, that we might be made the righteousness of God in him. Amen. As we prepare our hearts now for the Lord's word, let's turn to the Lord in a moment of prayer to ask for his blessing upon us, to confess our many sins, and to rejoice together in the Lord. Let's pray. Our Lord and Father in heaven, Lord, we do thank you that we have a Savior in Jesus Christ our Lord. Lord, we thank you that we have been reconciled to God through his work. Lord, even now, as we approach your word, Lord, we pray that you would use this hour to meet with us, to speak to us even individually. Lord, even through your word, through your chosen ambassador, your messenger, Lord, even in Pastor Will, Lord, we pray that you'd strengthen him in the Spirit. Lord, we pray that you'd give us great joy in our Lord and Savior Jesus Christ this morning. For it's in his name we pray. Amen.
1: All right. Well, please open your Bibles to 1 Timothy chapter 6. And this morning I'll be reading from verses 1 and 2. And this is the word of God. All who are under the yoke as slaves are to regard their own masters as worthy of all honor, so that the name of God and our doctrine will not be spoken against. Those who have believers as their masters must not be disrespectful to them because they are brethren, but must serve them all the more because those who partake of the benefit are believers and beloved. Teach and preach these principles. When these words were first read in the church where Timothy was serving, he was sent this letter, and then it was for him, but he read it to the congregation as well. I guarantee that a good many of the hearers in the church were slaves. And so when he said, all who are under the yoke, they pricked up their ears because this message was especially for them. And that was typical in early churches of that time. So this morning, as these words are being read, none of us are slaves or have been slaves. We don't have a master in that way or an owner in that way. So what should we do with these verses? Should we skip it? Move on to the next one? Well, I'm sure you have found yourself or find yourself today in a situation where there's some elements of injustice in the situation, but some elements of legitimate authority as well. And wisdom or necessity or both tells you that you have to remain in this situation. And it's hard. It's hard for you to be in it. How can you be in that situation and remain in that situation for as long as the Lord has you in it in a way that honors the Lord? And so that's how I want to apply this passage on slaves. And the situation that I've described, I think, is not rare in this imperfect and sin-cursed world that's been subjected to futility. I don't doubt you found yourself in a situation like that before. I don't doubt you find yourself in a situation like that now. And for many of you, it's at work. And I know of that. I know of situations in the church that are like that, that are just onerous in the workplace. And there's just a variety of reasons for that to be. It can be nonsense coming down from bureaucracy. It can be someone trying to carve out their own private kingdom at work, and you've got to fit into that. It can be a toxic work environment. It can be a political, oppressive atmosphere where you just feel squelched. It can be a good reason to quit, but you need the job. You need to put up with it, at least for a time, maybe permanently as well. Everything is temporary, but permanently as far as you can see. And so how do you honor the Lord in that situation? Well, as bad as your situation is, you take some comfort from this, your situation is not worse than that of a slave that were being addressed here, who were owned 24/7. Their will was subject to the will of their owner. Their work was not a matter of choice, but they had to perform it whether they wanted to or not. And you can thrive as a Christian in that situation. In fact, you're commanded to thrive in that situation. The slaves that were part of this church were commanded to thrive in that situation. If they can, you can. At your job, in whatever situation you encounter some injustice that needs to be endured, or even in slavery. And so in the midst of that, God sees you, he knows, he cares, and there's resurrection power at work in you in the midst of it. It doesn't come from you, it comes from Christ. He doesn't tempt you beyond what you're able, and he gives you strength for each day as it comes. There's quite a bit of instruction in the New Testament to slaves, and I won't go through all of it. You could add it up throughout the epistles, and it would be a lot. There were a lot of slaves that were Christians in the first century. And if you added up the instruction on slave, it would touch on a lot. It would touch on the value of work. Work has intrinsic value. That's clear. All kinds of work have intrinsic value. It would touch on that. It would touch on the motive for Christian living. It's not to earn God's favor, but you have God's favor freely in Christ. And so it's simply to please him because you want to. And that's the motive for Christian living. And that's given to slaves who are told to obey, not by way of eye service as if they're pleasing to men, but as slaves of Christ, doing the will of God from the heart. That's the way a slave is to approach his work, is to please the Lord. And so small things are important. Small things are important in your job, in your daily life, in wherever you encounter a situation like this. Martin Luther loved to say, this was kind of a refrain of his, that the lowliest servant girl sweeping a floor does more good works than all the monks throughout history put together, because they're doing it to earn God's favor. If she's doing it in faith, she's doing it, she has God's favor, and she's just simply doing it to please her Father in Christ, and it's more worthy of reward and of God's favor than the other. So there's plenty to be learned from the instructions in Scripture on slaves. This passage that we look at only makes a couple of points, just a couple of really narrow points. Paul doesn't repeat all that. Some of it they had heard, like in the letter to Ephesians that was part of the history of this church. But he gives them just two narrow points for slaves in this situation. I'm not going to give you an imaginative outline just straight from the passage, and you can apply it to your situation as well. The first is how you're to regard your master, for slaves, in your heart while serving. And that's in verse 1. That's the only thing he addresses there. And then the second is how this changes or doesn't change if your master is a believer. And that's in verse 2. Okay. Slavery. Not only is it a little bit foreign, it's a little outside of our experience today, but it's also offensive to us today. And I think rightly so. And maybe especially for us in our country, where our gift to the world as a country, I think, is freedom. That's what's wrapped up in our history. That's what's wrapped up in our heritage as nowhere else. Even when it's kind of lost today, we have some sense of it just because we live here in this country. Freedom can be defined in a number of ways, but the way it's defined negatively is not being a slave. And our founders were even very clear on that. It's not being a slave. And so it's especially prized in our country. And I think it should be. I think that's a biblical, actually. So why then does the New Testament so forcefully, and you might say so placidly, just tell slaves to submit to their masters? And so this is something that preachers deal with when they teach on these kinds of passages. Once you open the box to this topic, there's kind of a lot to say. So let me take a run at it and then come back to our two points, which are just narrow points for the slaves in this situation. But one, you can see even in verse one, the reason given for slaves to obey their masters or to regard them in their hearts in a certain way. All who are under the yoke as slaves are to regard their own masters as worthy of all honor, so that the name of God and our doctrine will not be spoken against. And the reason that he gives is not because God instituted slavery. That's not the reason he gives, but simply for the reputation of the gospel. And that's different from how the Bible treats other kinds of authority, the authorities that are legitimate because God created them. It's God's idea, such as authority in the family or the church or the government. God's given a measure of authority to each one of them in creation. It's the way he created it, or at least as a remedy for sin. And they're really God's institution and God's idea. And so when he's encouraging submission to authority in some of those, he'll say, to submit wives to husbands, for Adam was created first and then Eve. You know, the whole thing is God's idea. Or children, obey your parents in the Lord, for this is right.

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3: Try to get out of it if you can. He doesn't say that, but he does say that about this. If you find yourself a slave with your master and you can't get out, it's okay. But if you can do, it's better for you not to be under that kind of authority. And so it's an authority that comes from man. God tolerates it, regulates it to some extent in this imperfect world, but not one that comes from God in some of those other ways. Another thing to be said, this is often pointed out, there's different kinds of slavery throughout history, and some are worse than others. And the kind that first comes to mind, I think, for us is the kind that existed in our country before the Civil War. And that is one of the worst and most depraved forms in history. It was racial, it was permanent, it was generational. Not like the slavery in the Old Testament, which God permitted and regulated in an imperfect world. It was kind of a benevolent form. It was actually a way to deal with debt for Israelites that Scripture says is its own kind of slavery. The borrower becomes the lender's slave. It was temporary, meant to be temporary, and it was benevolent to the one who found himself in that situation. I would say that Roman slavery, and that's what he's dealing with here when he tells these slaves to submit to their masters and to think of them in a certain way, is sort of halfway between. It's not as benevolent as the kind that God sanctioned in the Old Testament, but not as bad as the first kind that might come to mind in our country. It wasn't racial at all. It was a way to deal with debt, falling into debt, or becoming a prisoner of war and your life being spared. It was not permanent, and it was not generational, mostly because the Romans were afraid of having a ballooning slave population, and so they wanted slaves to be some kind of a stakeholder where you could get out for yourself, or at least get your kids out, get the next generation out of slavery. And so the slavery of this time was certainly no picnic, but maybe better than the first kind that comes to your mind. I think it's no accident that slavery was finally abolished in Christian lands after many thousands of years, and even Protestant lands. It was abolished first in England and then America. I'm not sure we were second, but we came after England and connected with that. It was not abolished in the Muslim world. And I don't think that's an accident. It was abolished because of the Bible. It was abolished because of the whole counsel of God together on the subject of slavery. And I think actually, in fact, freeing slaves is something that is actually close to God's heart. The act of the Old Testament that reveals God's character more than any other is the Exodus. It's the act of freeing slaves that's important to the story. That puts God's character on display. In fact, he waited till after that event to write in the Ten Commandments, "You shall have no other gods before me." And he introduces himself according to that event. "I am the Lord your God who brought you out of the land of Egypt, out of the house of slavery. You shall have no other God except for me." The God who does that. The God who releases slaves from slavery. And in the New Testament, the cross and the resurrection is the preeminent act that reveals God's character even more than the crossing of the Red Sea and the Exodus. And it is often described as the act of giving freedom to slaves. And there's many passages on this, like Romans 6, if we died with Christ, we're set free from sin. Hebrews 2, he died that he might free those who through fear of death were subject to slavery all of their lives. His death is a redemption for slaves. Or John 8, if the Son sets you free, you will be free indeed. And so I think the idea of redemption from slavery is close to God's heart, close to his character. Yet there's paradox in this too, in the cross. You know, God doesn't banish the word slave. He uses it in the New Testament with, I think, a different meaning. I'm going to save that for my last point in how you're to think of your master when he's a believer. And I think that might even prepare us for the Lord's Supper. So I'm going to come back to that.

0: or abolishes slavery at the cross and then makes us to be slaves in a different kind of way. But I'm thinking here, the instruction that he gives is in a situation like Joseph, who found himself a slave in Potiphar's house, or and then later in prison. And part of that was illegitimate. It was not right that he should be a slave in Potiphar's house. It was not right that he should be in prison. He was innocent of anything. But how was he to act in that situation? It was not wrong for him to try to get out of it. In fact, he did try to get out of it when the opportunity came. But what about in the meantime? What about when he's serving Potiphar? What about when he's serving in the prison warden's house? How should he serve there? Or the little Hebrew girl who was a prisoner of war, and then she ended up being Naaman's servant. And Del Tackett gave us kind of an unforgettable picture of her. That was not in her script to be Naaman's servant. The Lord had to step on her script and take her life a different direction than she wanted it to go. And it would not be wrong for her to try to get out of that situation. But if she's stuck there, how should she serve in Naaman's house? And so I think the instruction is for that kind of situation. Or Daniel and his three friends, his young teenagers, they're taken away to a totally foreign country to serve, to be slaves to Nebuchadnezzar. How are they to think of him as well? Or for these slaves who first heard this message at church, and part of their slavery is in a sense illegitimate. For one person to own another is not God's best. It's not God's will. And yet part of it is legitimate. They're living in somebody else's house. Person is taking care of them with certain obligations. That's why it says they're not to be pilfering, because there's a certain authority that just goes with ownership of a house. It was okay for them to leave if they could, if they had the opportunity to do. But what about in the meantime? What about in the meantime? How should they serve? And I think that's what these instructions are for. Or also for your situation. Maybe it's your job where you're suffering something that is partly unjust. Maybe if you have the opportunity to take another job, you should take it. But part of that authority is God-given in the workplace as well. And so in the meantime, when you're there, how are you to be in that situation? Or perhaps it's not a work. It's whatever is a situation that has an element of injustice in it, and you're to be in that as well. A lot of life is lived in that meantime, where you're not delivered from the situation, you're just there. And how are you to be serving the Lord? There's years that pass in that way. So how are you to be? Are you to resent your boss, your master, whoever it is that's being unjust to you, so it eats at you, so it spreads to others? What is your attitude to be? And so after that kind of digression on slavery, back to our passage and back to the first point. And it's a simple one. How are you to relate to your master while serving? And it's here in verse 1. All who are under the yoke of slaves are to regard their own masters as worthy of all honor, so that the name of God and our doctrine will not be spoken against. And it's as if Paul is saying, don't forget, in the meantime, when you're serving, there's not a way out. There's not an opportunity that presents itself to be set free. You're under the yoke as slaves. Don't forget, in the meantime, you're first of all, and you're always, an ambassador of Christ. You're an ambassador of Christ. Dylan just read that passage for us this morning from 2 Corinthians chapter 5. And so the slaves under the yoke are to regard their masters in this way, so that the name of God and our doctrine will not be spoken against. So there's not an obstacle to his name. And his name is his reputation, and it advances through the gospel witness. And that's the way in which we're ambassadors of Christ, is for the spread of the gospel. And it's a full-time job. It's a 24/7 job. You may be in the meantime for getting out of a difficult situation, but this is always the case. You're always on, in season and out of season, in this. And so we're to be thinking of that for this. And so what do you do because you are an ambassador of Christ in this situation? What does he say? He says, all servants under the yoke as slaves are to regard their masters as worthy of all honor. That's the command. That's the command. It's how you think of your boss or your master or the person that's being particularly unjust to you in a situation that you just need to endure for a while, and how are you to think of them? You're to regard them as worthy of all honor. Now, it's interesting what it says here. It doesn't say treat them as worthy of all honor, and that would be pretty good. That would be a pretty Christian thing to do, to treat them in that situation as worthy of all honor. But it says something different. It says regard them. Regard your own masters as worthy of all honor. And this is something that you do in your heart. Don't just treat them a certain way, but to regard them as worthy of all honor in your heart. That's something that I think Joseph did to Potiphar. He regarded him as worthy of all honor in his own house. What he did for the prison warden, what the Hebrew girl did for Naaman, what Daniel and his three friends did for Nebuchadnezzar, and what you're to do in your situation, in your heart, to regard with all honor. And I think only a Christian can do this, to regard someone as worthy of all honor when they're actually not worthy of all honor. But a Christian is equipped to do this because you know that your master or whoever this person is created in the image of God, needs to be forgiven, just like me. And God, my Father, is sovereign over this situation. He'll give me an exit. He'll show me through wisdom what it is that I need to do. But in the meantime, I need to serve completely and wholeheartedly and with a pure heart. With a heart that regards my master or my boss or a coworker who's causing me trouble as worthy of all honor, even though they're not. And so this is a heart issue, actually. It's to how you think in your heart. It's not enough just to treat them as worthy of all honor. It's to actually think of them, to actually regard them in your heart as worthy of all honor. And this is so that there's not an obstacle in the way of the gospel, so that the name of God and our doctrine will not be spoken against. Now, let me say this. This is not the gospel. To regard someone that you're trying to minister and there's an obstacle to it as worthy of all honor. The gospel is a message about sin, about Christ. It's news to be told. It's a summons to believe in him from God. It's done with words. It's not done with something you just do silently in your heart regarding somebody as worthy of all honor. It's a message to be given. But I believe this, and I've come to believe it even more strongly, that this is the environment where the gospel message flourishes and was meant to flourish. When this kind of obstacle is removed and where you regard someone as worthy of all honor simply because you're Christian, and you do it before they're saved. You do it before they're saved as well. This is where the gospel takes root. It's in a personal, face-to-face relationship. An unlikely and surprising relationship, like this one between a slave and a master, where you regard them, another human being, as worthy of all honor. Like your master for a slave, like your boss, like somebody who's being a problem to you at work, your nemesis at work, like your liberal neighbor, maybe has their hair dyed blue, maybe believes totally differently than we do as well. And as a removal of a hindrance to the gospel, to the name of God and the doctrine, so it's not spoken against, so the gospel has a place to take root, to regard them as worthy of all honor and relate to them in that way. Some things have been said recently about Christians influencing society from the top down, like passing righteous laws, like through media, through influence, and I think some of those things are worthwhile, can go hand in hand with gospel witness, have their place. But the explosive power of the gospel is from the bottom up. It's from personal relationships like these slaves to their master, and the kind of testimony that they were to have to their master by thinking of them in this way. And so this has always been the way that the church has advanced with explosive power. It's not from the top down. I'm sure there's a place for that. It's from the bottom up. It's slow. It's one person at a time. It's in these kind of relationships for the gospel. That's the leaven that the kingdom spreads, that leavens the whole lump. And I've had a little bit, actually, of experience with bread making recently, and it's quite interesting. I've learned a lot. You take just a tiny bit of leaven, put in just a part of the dough, and amazingly, it permeates the whole lump, bit by bit, unseen, and it has explosive power as well. And that's the way the gospel spreads, one relationship at a time. One slave thinking of his master in this way, one person reaching out to their neighbor, interacting with their neighbor, human to human, regarding them as worthy of all honor, even though they're not, simply because they're a Christian. It starts out small, and then it spreads to everybody until the whole lump is leavened because it multiplies. And that's the way in which that's the explosive power. The other is good. This is explosive. And it starts in your heart. It starts at your work. It starts the way you think of your boss at work. It starts in your heart. So is this what you're doing in your heart in your situation that's hard, where there's an element of legitimate authority, there's an element of injustice in it too, and you're remaining in it? And how do you think in that situation? You're there until the Lord sends relief, a way out, shows you a way to go. But until he does, how do you think of that person who's difficult? And this is the way in which you're to think of that person. It's difficult for these slaves, difficult for us as well. Regard your own master, whoever the person is who's difficult for you to regard in this way, as worthy of all honor, so that the name of God in our doctrine will not be spoken against. Okay, 2 points. First is just simply how to regard your master in your heart while serving in a less than ideal situation. Second is how this should change if your master is a Christian. If the person that's a difficulty to you in this way is a Christian. Verse 1 says you're to regard your master as worthy of honor, all honor, so that the name of God and our doctrine should not be spoken against. You're to regard him in this way because you're trying to reach him for the gospel, or hoping somebody else will reach them for the gospel. So what if your master is a Christian? Does that mean you should do less than this? Maybe that would be a reason to respect them less. And so verse 2 deals with that. Those who have believers as their master must not be disrespectful to them, must not look down on them, is what it means, to them because they are brethren, but must serve them all the more because those who partake of the benefit are believers and beloved, teach and preach these principles. If the master of the slave is a believer, you might have less reason to respect them for maybe a couple reasons. One would be that the Christian slave might think, well, you know, this master ought to set me free. He's owning another person isn't quite right in God's eyes. If it comes right down to it, there's an element of wrong in this. There's an element of legitimate authority. I'm in this person's house. God tells me to submit in this situation until it can change. But perhaps this person should set me free. And I think there are reasons why. This is all sort of unfamiliar to us, but I think there are reasons why immediate emancipation was not always the answer for the slave or for the master. And I think in this society, they were mutually dependent on one another. Very often, I think that was not desirable for either one for very practical reasons. And so there are reasons why this should continue in that way. Perhaps another reason why a Christian might be inclined to look down on the master because they were a Christian is because a Christian master, if he was being obedient, would not be as harsh as an unsaved master. Ephesians chapter 6, verse 9, New Testament includes not only instructions for slaves, but also instructions for masters. Ephesians 6, verse 9 says, "And masters, do the same things to them and give up threatening, knowing that their master and yours is in heaven, and there's no partiality with him." So a Christian master would, if he's obeying this, would give up threatening, give up being a harsh master, and for that reason might be easier to take advantage of from the servants. And the servants had certain ways to have leverage against their master as well, and might be more susceptible to that. And so perhaps that's part of what he means when he says, don't be disrespectful to them because they are brethren. But a master, a slave with a master who is a Christian, instead of having less reason to think well, to regard his master as worthy of all honor, actually has an additional reason. And so the first that's given to regard your master as worthy of all honor is for all slaves. all who are under the yoke, whether their masters are Christian or not. But if your master is a Christian, he says here, you've got an additional reason. Those who have believers as their master must not be disrespectful to them because they're a brethren, but must serve them all the more. Because those who partake of the benefit of the slave's labor, are believers and beloved. The slave with a Christian for a master has the original reason plus another, even more compelling reason to serve the master well, and that is that the Father sent his redeeming love from all eternity for that person, and the Son died for that person in love, and the Spirit came, and all of it was undeserved by that master, and so it's fitting that that person also be the special focus of the Christian's love as well. A Christian is to do good to all people, and especially to those who are of the household of faith, and so it's additionally fitting. Now, a number of commentators point this out, so it must be right, and it is right, I'll show you. And it's something you wouldn't notice in translation. But the word that Paul uses here when he says they must serve them all the more diligently, because those who partake of the benefit, that word, are believers and beloved, is a word that the connotation of it was never a benefit from a lesser to a greater. It was always a benefit from a greater to a lesser. And so it would be kind of like our word, I was thinking of words that are like that, like charity or philanthropy or patronage or beneficence. It's always something bestowed by a greater to a lesser. In fact, let me show you where this word is used. Luke chapter 22 and verse 25, where the Lord teaches. He said to them, the kings of the Gentiles lord it over them, and those who have authority over them are called benefactors, people who do good to lessers. And it's the same word, that benefactor is the same word that's used here. And so he uses a word that perhaps would get their attention a little bit. You're a Christian slave, you're benefiting your master, not as a lesser to a greater, but actually as someone who's exalted to the highest position. And he's using his high position in order to benefit one who's at least equal to him or lower to him. And we left this thread when we were talking about how that redemption from slavery is something near to God's character. That's how he wants to represent himself as one who gives freedom to slaves, both in the Old Testament and in the New Testament. But he doesn't abolish the word slavery. He uses it. He uses it. He calls us slaves. And it starts with Christ himself. This paradox revolves around the cross. Philippians chapter 2, verse 6, talks about Christ Jesus, who, although he existed in the form of God, the highest position, did not regard equality with God a thing to be grasped, held on to, or used as an opportunity to gain for by grasping for himself. But he emptied himself, taking the form of a slave. In the form of a slave, and being made in likeness of men, being found in appearance as a man, he humbled himself by becoming obedient to the point of death, even death on a cross. And let me say this, Christ was never more free than when he voluntarily gave his life away and became a servant to us and gave his life upon the cross. And we are to follow him in the same. Have this attitude in yourself, which is also in Christ Jesus. He was the highest position imaginable to take the lowest position in order to serve. He was showing his disciples this on the night before he went to the cross, and their mind was who knows where. They were thinking about the worst kinds of ambitions and things, and so he did something that would be imprinted on their memory, and he took an apron. He girded himself with a towel. He took the position of a slave, and that got their attention. And he began wiping their feet. And he said, if I, your Lord and Master, do this, this is what you should do for one another as well. This is a vein that runs deep in Scripture. Mark chapter 10, verse 43. Whoever wishes to become great among you shall be your servant. And whoever wishes to be first among you shall be slave of all. For even the Son of Man did not come to be served, but to serve and to give his life as a ransom for many. 1 Corinthians 9. Verse 19, for though I am free from all men, Paul says, I've made myself a slave to all, so that I may win more. That's how the way in which Paul used his freedom. Galatians chapter 5 and verse 13 says, "For you were called to freedom, brethren. Only do not turn your freedom into an opportunity for the flesh, but through love serve one another." And that word serve is the word for slave. Serve is probably a good way to put it. I guess you could say be enslaved to one another. Use your freedom in order to become a servant, to become a slave. Very similarly, 1 Peter chapter 2, verse 16. "Act as free men, and do not use your freedom as a covering for evil, but use it as bondslaves of God." Or 1 Corinthians chapter 7 and verse 22. "For he who is called in the Lord while a slave is the Lord's freedman. Likewise, he who is called while free is Christ's slave." And so there's a paradox to this, a deep paradox to this, but this is what freedom is for. We've been set free by the cross from the guilt of our sin. We've been set free from death. We've been set free from sin, the power of sin itself. Eventually, we'll be set free from the presence of sin. We've been set free, I think, in a very deep way from ourselves, from serving ourselves in order that we might give our lives to others, voluntarily serve others. And that's actually what it means to be free. I'm reminded of 1 Corinthians 6, which I won't turn to, but it's talking about disputes among believers. Talking about believers, how we treat one another and disputes, different kinds of injustice that comes up. And the main rebuke that Paul is giving them is that they're going to law courts to be judged before unbelievers, and that's a loss. "Isn't there one wise man among you who can judge between brothers?" He says, there's something else slipped in there, and you might miss it as he's giving that. And that is, he tells them it's actually best to be wronged by another believer. Now, there's often you're in a position of responsibility to others, and wisdom dictates it's not loving to be wrong. You need to go in and settle the dispute, however it's to be. But as Christians, and I think this is what Paul's saying, we ought to be eager to be wronged. That's the most Christian thing you can do. If wisdom affords it, if it's the right thing to do, we ought to be eager to be wronged by one another, and to just take in the wrong, not make a record of wrong, overlook the wrong. Love covers a multitude of sin. Why? Because that's for us amongst one another an apt expression of this agape love that he mentions here in this passage here. Because those who partake of this benefit are believers and beloved. But this agape love, this mysterious love that comes from God himself. And we as believers are the recipients of this kind of love. And so we're to exercise it among one another. It's an apt expression of the love by which Christ took our iniquities upon himself. There's an element of injustice, so to speak. It's perfect justice to God, but for him to take our wrongs and to suffer for them in our place. For us to be wronged by one another is just a very mild, a very dim expression and echo of that. And that's the kind of love by which we're saved, and it's the kind of love that he pours out in our innermost being to make us actually transformed. So that's the core of our being as well. So you, in your situation at work or not, wherever there's an element of injustice in it, wherever you're experiencing a slight or an irritation or an inconvenience, maybe the person doing that to you is a believer. Could be your boss, could be your spouse, could be a church member. And the Lord will give wisdom as to how to deal with it, but maybe not instantaneously. Maybe not at all. Maybe not at all. Maybe he just wants you to endure the wrong. Not eternally, not forever. It's all temporary. It's all in the meantime. But you have two reasons to regard that person as worthy of all honor in the meantime. One is that you're an ambassador, to not put an obstacle up for the gospel, even the way you treat another believer. And the second is that they're a special object of God's love for the undeserving. And so they're a special object of your love as well. This morning we come to the special testimony that Christ has established for us of that love. And here's a reminder at the table of his love, actually the source of that love, where it comes from the throne of God himself, and it's expressed to us. It comes to its utmost expression in the death of Christ on the cross. And so we're to remember this love, remember its source, remember its utmost expression, and then remember how it reaches you, how it transforms you as well. All that is here at the Lord's Supper. Let's bow before the Lord in prayer. Dear Heavenly Father, we thank you for your love that is for us. We thank you that it reaches us, that it redeems us. We thank you that it also transforms us. So we pray that we would be ambassadors for Christ and for the gospel, not just mechanically, not just as a duty that we put on ourselves, but actually in love. That the people that we're ministering to, even if they are unjust towards us in some way, would be those that we would regard in our hearts as worthy of all honor. So as to be an apt expression of the gospel. And then we pray for the way in which we treat one another as well as believers and involved in sometimes complicated relationships with one another, probably no more complicated than a master to a slave. But we pray that we might treat them as objects of your love and of our love as well. And would have even more reason to serve them as free men and as your bondslaves in Christ. And so we pray that you'd help each one of us in situations that are difficult, that you give endurance in these things, encouragement, and also love. We pray these things in Jesus' name. Amen.
1: As we close, let's turn to 256. And we'll stand together as we sing.

Do nothing from selfishness or empty conceit, but with humility of mind regard one another as more important than yourselves. Do not merely look out for your own personal interests, but also for the interests of others. Father, we thank you for this attitude, which is in Christ Jesus. And because it's in him, it's in us. And so we pray that we might work out what Christ is working into us, which is true freedom, the freedom of giving. And giving as Christ gives to us, that we would give ourselves to others in this way. Pray that you'd help us do this even in difficult situations. We pray these things in Jesus' name. Amen.

Once again, we come to the conclusion of this hour of ministry. We trust that the Spirit of God has spoken to your heart through the preaching of the Word. There is nothing more important than hearing the Word of God and coming by grace to trust in Jesus Christ as Savior and Lord. If this program has brought spiritual blessing and encouragement to your life, we invite you to join with us each week at this same time for the Trinity Bible Hour.

0: 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Every Sunday morning and evening, we gather at the PDX South Shore campus at 14333 Northeast Whitaker Way to worship the Lord and hear His word proclaimed. To reach Trinity Bible Church, drive north from Sandy Boulevard on 148th Avenue, approximately 5 blocks to Whitaker Way, then turn left. The church and ample parking are on the right at the end of the street. If you would like further information regarding the ministry of Trinity Bible Church, please phone the church office at 503-255-0357 or write the church office at Post Office Box 16732, Portland, Oregon 97292. You can also visit our website at www.tbcpdx.org. 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
2: Lots of sunshine today with highs in the upper 60s, a light northwest wind. We'll see increasing clouds tonight with lows falling into the upper 40s. A cloudy start to your Monday, but we will see skies become mostly sunny, highs in the lower 70s, mostly clear in upper 40s Monday night. I'm meteorologist Matthew Harding on KPDQ.
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